And one of those is mercy. So we need to look at what it means to be blessed by God because of our mercy giving. A proper understanding of how to give and receive mercy is necessary in living the Christian life. If you and I want to be blessed, we need to know about this thing called being merciful according to Jesus. And a proper understanding of this is really crucial in our Christian life. Sometimes we greet one another with, "Oh, God bless you." And we really don't know what it means. Or we really don't see the magnitude of what it's really saying. Can I ask you this morning, has God been merciful to you? I tell you what, you can have a much louder amen than that. Has God been merciful to you? Amen. All of us here in this room, you and I wouldn't be here if not for God's loving kindness, His mercy. Chesed is the word. That's what we hold on to. It's at the center of our life. If you want to be happy, you have to be merciful. Okay? We need to understand this, especially at the beginning of the year. It is a key to living a happy life, a blessed life, which is the focus of our series. Okay? And what a better place to look at the subject of mercy than in the Old Testament book of Ruth. You know, last week we talked about Mary's song and how she was called blessed. Not only among women, but generations will call her blessed. And we completely and thoroughly looked at that song, and we understood why Mary could say she was blessed. Today we're going to look at another woman in the Bible who exemplified what it means to be blessed because she has shown mercy. Now, a little bit of a background on this book. And please, loved ones, faith comes from hearing and hearing the Word of God. It's a waste of your time if I didn't tell you. You've got to get into the Word of God. Okay? Read this book. There's a reason why God placed the book of Ruth in the Bible so that we can glean what He's trying to communicate with us when it comes to our walk with Him. Okay, a little bit of a background. This story took place during the time of the judges in the Old Testament. Okay, those of you who read your Bible and understand what the book of Judges is all about, it's about a cycle of persecution of God's people. They cry to God because of their troubles, and God answering their prayers and delivering them, and then they go back to that cycle. So it's a cycle of redemption, disobedience, crying out to God, and being redeemed again and again and again. It was a cycle. This story, you have to remember that this story took place around the time when God was judging the nation because of their wickedness. This was the time when they were crying to God because they were having so much trouble in their land. Okay, we find several characters in this book. We, of course, will see a Naomi, who was from Judah, who had to leave Judah because of the problems that country was having, of her own people were having. And then she and her husband and their sons went to Moab. You know the Moabites, right? That's a pagan country. And after about 10 years, their sons intermarried with the Moabites, okay? And they had two daughters-in-law, Orpah and Ruth. And we're focusing on Ruth. And the whole story revolves around that whole episode in the Bible where in the midst of severe trials in the land, God has shown His mercy. And it's a beautiful story. Sadly, this story, when you read it, it, it, it,
it's largely regarded as a romantic story between Ruth, a foreigner from Moab, and Boaz, a Hebrew from Judah. You know, when you read this book, you know, it's like a love story between these two people. But within this story, within the story of Ruth and Boaz, is a story of love expressing itself through mercy, resulting in a blessed life. I'm trying to take my time to explain that so that you don't get lost when it comes to the finer points of our message this morning. Now, as the sermon unfolds, we will see how Ruth becomes a picture of Jesus on how she demonstrated mercy towards Naomi. You know, we see a lot of Jesus in the Old Testament. You just have to dig in, okay? And Ruth is kind of like a picture of Jesus on how she showed mercy on her mother-in-law, Naomi. She personified and she modeled what mercy looks like as demonstrated by Jesus in the New Testament. So let me set the stage for us on this story. This Hebrew family went to Moab. Their sons intermarry with the women of Moab, and they inherited Ruth and Orpah. Now, something happened in the story, and that is the famine that has been hitting the land of Judah have somehow affected Naomi's family. And both Elimelech, the husband of Naomi, and their two sons died. That's important to know in the story. And I hope that you know, as you read it on your own, you will discover several things about what happened to Naomi. She lost her husband, and she lost her two sons. All she had left now was her two daughters-in-law. Okay? In those days, being a widow was a sign and was understood as God removing his blessing on a person. So during this time, when you are a widow, when your husband dies, no one's there to support you. And, you know, you can't move forward with your life because the man supported, in those days, their families. But her husband died. Not only that, her two sons died as well. So she was a widow. She lost, in her mind only, she lost the blessings of God. She was in a foreign land called Moab. She couldn't just go back to Judah because God was punishing his people because of their wickedness. So she's stuck in the middle of nowhere with her two daughters-in-law. No husband, no son, no place to go. One day, however, Naomi realized that she's probably better off just going back to her homeland. And so she called her two daughters-in-law and she said to them, "Look, I have nothing to offer you anymore. I don't have any more sons that you can marry. I don't have a husband. I have no means of supporting us. We're three widows. So what you need to do is you just go back to Moab, the home of your mothers, and live there and marry again and live out your life. Leave me to my misery. I'm going back to Judah. And accept God's punishment for my life." And we know the story, okay? We've read it, okay? One of the daughters-in-law decided that was a good idea. Orpah decided, "I love you with all of my heart, mother-in-law, and I will weep with you, but I'm out of here." But not so with Ruth. Ruth decided to stay with Naomi. Her response to Naomi gives us an insight on what blessedness of mercy really looks like. It shows us how to offer mercy to others, especially those who are in need. You know, that's all of us. We need to bless
because we understand that we have been

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5: They got affected by the punishment that God is giving the Hebrews in Judah. They were kind of like, you know, the reason why God is taking you through this punishment was because of the disobedience of your people. But we had nothing to do with it. We just intermarry with your family. We have no investment in staying with you. And Orpah, as much as she loved her mother-in-law Naomi, she got it. And she said, I'm just going back. It would have been perfectly okay if Ruth did the same. But she didn't. She stayed. And that's where we're going to focus on. Why did Ruth decide to stay and show mercy to Naomi at an extreme personal cost to her? It's mercy. And we will discover that. Three principles this morning that when showing mercy becomes a key to blessedness, okay? Number one, this is very important for all of us today, not just within the story. Number one, in showing and giving mercy, the first principle we need to remember is this, okay? Conviction is more important than compassion. Conviction is more important than compassion, okay? Let's look at verses 14 and 15 again. Naomi told both her widowed daughters-in-law, we are all without a husband. I cannot possibly produce sons for you to marry. I have no one to take care of me, and I have no one to take care of you. God has turned against me. I'm not blessed. I'm not being favored by God right now. In fact, God is against me right now. While you are still young enough and have a full life, go back to your people, marry again and have a family, and leave me in my misery. In verse 14, it says, and at this, they wept aloud again. They've been crying about this whole situation. Then Orpah kissed her mother-in-law goodbye, but Ruth clung to her. Look, said Naomi, your sister-in-law is going back to her people and her gods. Go back with her. Now, what's important here is that both of them felt compassion for Naomi. They both cried with her, right? It says it right there. They cried again aloud, and they kissed their mother-in-law, but one of them left, Orpah, but the other one, Ruth, showed mercy. Why did Ruth stay when it will benefit her nothing? She stayed because she did not base her act of mercy on her compassion, but on her conviction. So important for us to capture. How do we know that? Real simple. Ruth did not look at Naomi's condition and her circumstances. She saw Naomi's God. That's what she saw. You know, she probably saying to herself, you know, if it were me, I would curse Naomi's God. I mean, you know, what has this God ever given her? If I were Ruth, that would be my reaction. But you know what? Ruth didn't see any of that, didn't see the situation that Naomi was in. No husband, no sons, no country to go to that's going to give her a good life. She has nothing. In fact, she feels that her God has been, you know, has removed the favor from her. And yet, somehow, Ruth saw that Naomi still worshiped this God. So Ruth saw Naomi's God, not her situation. There must be something about Naomi's faith in God that penetrated the heart of Ruth, that despite the suffering she's going through, Naomi, she never wavered. She trusted in God, and she wanted to go back to her home. That spoke volumes to Ruth, and Ruth saw Naomi's God, not her condition. That's

0: the first principle of being merciful. We need to follow our conviction, not so much our compassion. Ruth was convinced that God, the God of Naomi, the one true God, can be trusted in all circumstances. So she stayed with her, and she was willing to share her misery. Because the God that she saw convicted her based on the nature of God and not just on the situation. She based her mercy on conviction, not compassion. In our society today, we have a messed up view of mercy. I want to tell you. You know, I read a lot of the news and I listen. And the one problem that we have in our world today, in our society today, is that we do not understand the place of compassion in our lives. We seem to have a view of mercy as an act of compassion at the expense of truth. That's just a fact. I mean, think about all the things that are going on in our world today. Too many people, they understand mercy to mean showing unconditional compassion. In fact, if you talk to people about God, this is the first thing they're going to tell you, those who don't believe in Jesus. They have a view of God that is the God of compassion, which He is. But at this moment in this story, Naomi was not feeling any of that because her own country, because of their wickedness, was being punished by God, were being judged by God. There was no way to really, you know, experience the compassion of God at the time. And yet, Naomi's conviction tells her that this is not God's fault. God is compassionate, but there's something wrong with our nation. And I think Ruth saw that, and she understood that the God who says He's compassionate must also be the God of truth. And we must be convicted by truth, not by compassion. Compassion without conviction is not mercy, it's mockery against God's word. And I know that's a big statement to say, but I'll stand by it because of what the Word of God says. Mercy, to be real, it must be accountable to what? It must be accountable to truth. That's when conviction comes. You know, when someone, we, you know, in the entertainment industry, you know, when someone dies of overdose of drugs or maybe alcoholism or whatever, when they die, often the people around them think that by being compassionate, they should enable the people to continue to do what they're doing. Real mercy means intervention. Compassion must be empowered by conviction. We need to tell the truth. We need to speak the truth. Mercy is compassion empowered by conviction. Jesus was the most merciful person that ever walked the earth, but He never compromised the will of God or the Word of God. He never did. I've read the Bible over and over again. Jesus never compromised. Okay? There's a story in the Bible about mercy. Okay, the story of the woman caught in adultery. We all know the story, right? This is a famous story in the Bible. And we find in the story these men pulled this woman out in the open. And they were condemning her as a prostitute. Although some of the men that were there were customers. Okay? They're ready to stone this woman because she was caught in an act of adultery. And you know what Jesus did? You know, these men were dragging her and they were all getting ready to kill her, except they saw Jesus and they wanted the opinion of Jesus. Yeah, I got to picture this story with me. They wanted to see what Jesus will do. So they brought the woman before Jesus and they said, look, this woman was caught in an act of prostitution, an act of adultery. What do you say, Jesus? You know what Jesus did? Forget your movies. This is what Jesus did. He bowed down and started writing on the ground, "He who has no sin, cast the first stone." The Bible says he got up and he said, he or she who has no sin cast the first stone. And we all know what happened, okay? They all left. And then the Bible says that Jesus straightened up and asked her. This was Jesus bowing down, scribbling something on the ground. We don't know what he wrote. I just made that thing up. But he wrote something on the ground. And when he got up, Jesus asked that woman, where are they? Has anyone condemned you? And the woman says, no one, sir. She said, then neither do I condemn you. Jesus declared, go and leave your life of sin. Notice the compassion of Jesus. Jesus didn't condemn the woman, but Jesus didn't say, okay, now that no one condemns you, go ahead and do whatever the heck you want. Important. Some say this story is about hypocrisy and not judging other people. I disagree. I think this story is more than just not judging people, but judging people accordingly, okay? I disagree. Jesus was there. He had every right to hit that woman with a rock. He's the only one without sin there. But he didn't do it. He did not condemn her, but he encouraged her to live her life of sin. There's another story in the Bible in Mark chapter 14. This woman had an expensive oil and she started washing the feet of Jesus with this expensive oil. And those people around her said, stop doing that. This is an expensive oil. It's better that we sell this oil and give the money to the poor.
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1: But here in verse 5, where it says, "Her sins have reached the heavens, and where God has remembered her iniquities," this is probably a reference referring to the Tower of Babel, where the people attempted to make a tower that reached into the heavens. And then in verse 6, it says, "Render to her just as she rendered to you, and repay her double according to her works." And the Greek word for render here is apodidomai, which means to pay a debt and to repay it double. It's what the law required when any money was made deceitfully or by thievery. And so now Babylon, for her sins, she's going to have to repay double. And Babylon's sins, they're named here. And the first one is pride, where she glorified herself, living in luxury, while others suffered. And she says about herself that she sits as a queen, and she says she's no widow. And we saw that verse last week. And the way she's dressed in purple and scarlet, adorned with gold and gems and pearls, and she's dressed like she's a queen. But she was never a queen. She only dressed like one. And for her to be a widow, she would have had to have been married. But she was never married. She was a whore. She was a fornicator. There has never been anything legitimate about her. And you have to remember, we're talking spiritually. But there have been no spiritual cleanliness or spiritual purity ever in Babylon. And her other sins are lust, lust of the flesh and lust of the eyes. She's very greedy, covetous for power and for wealth. And then it says her plagues will come in one day. And it describes them as death, mourning, and famine, and then burned with fire. And all of this is coming from the Lord God. He's the one judging her. And so this economic empire will collapse in just one day. And then we see all of Babylon's economic partners, all these kings, all these world leaders that Babylon has made rich, and they're all standing afar off because they don't want to be judged alongside her and have anything to do with her judgments. And we need to realize that these are the same people who had just destroyed the religious Babylon in chapter 17. Because they were through with religious Babylon, being so in love with the Antichrist when they burnt her with fire. But now they're wailing when they see economic Babylon burning with fire, and all that smoke and all their wealth just going up in flames. And then we hear from all the merchants who, because of Babylon, were able to sell all their luxuries from everywhere in the world to everywhere in the world. So this kind of sounds like Amazon warehouse to me. Like the warehouse is on fire and with all their vans standing way off in the parking lot. And they're not crying because they're feeling sorry for Babylon. And you can read it right here. They mourn over her, but it's only because no one buys their merchandise anymore. And so they're crying because they lost their customers, because that's all Babylon was good for. And when it mentions to weep and mourn or to wail, it means a loud wailing, not a silent weeping. And then it goes through all these luxuries they were selling. And then it goes through all these commodities, which were considered to be the finest things in the old world. The gold, ivory, silver, jewelry, designer clothes. And that's what it means by fine linen. The purple, the silk, the scarlet, the finest furniture and spices that make up the fragrance of Chanel No. 9 and all the other designer perfumes. And then it gets all the way down to the food industry, the things that we eat, the cattle and the sheep, the flour, the wheat, and then our trucks and cars, which are chariots and horses. And I'm sure it also includes all our gadgets of technology. And then when you get to the end of this list, what's really disturbing about this is it says, the bodies and souls of men. And that means slaves. And I don't know if that means the world will actually return back to a legalized slavery like there was in the Roman Empire, where one-third of the empire was literally slaves. But it does tell us what this commercial Babylon is based on, where they care so much more about their money and their wealth and their luxuries and their style of living, way much more than they do about people suffering, where people are only useful to use as tools to keep their way of life going, where the souls of men, they're replaceable and just another commodity, where they place a very low value on human life, which is absolutely the opposite of the way our God looks at human life, where God sees us and people as the treasures of this world. And you can see that this whole world of Babylon and all its values were created by Satan. We already know what little value the world places on human life, and all you have to do is just look at the abortion industry. And I wouldn't be surprised if the world returned to slavery. I think they would just give it a different name. They would just redefine it and make it politically correct. And we know people buy and sell athletes or contracts with musicians. And all of our popular tennis shoes are made in China by children in sweatshops. And I would say this marketing of the body and souls of men would also include things like pornography, prostitution, and sex trafficking. And so now the picture we're given here of Babylon's destruction is of an ancient seaport that has a harbor full of ships for world trade. And with this looking like a physical city burning to the ground, this is another reason why this city couldn't mean the ancient city of Babylon, because Babylon wasn't a seaport city. So if this is a physical city, it would be more like something like New York City or London or Los Angeles. And what I've been hearing recently by some really good Bible teachers, teachers that actually know important people in high places that go to their churches, is that the world isn't ruled any longer so much by individual countries or by governments, but that governments are merged with big money, corporations, and mixed with the world markets. And it's actually these with enormous amounts of money that are really ruling the world. And that the world is full of all these complex connections. We've seen hints of these things in our news and in our government when they leak out. And we see them with our leaders and with their children. And to me, these things actually sound treasonous. And these are just the things that we're hearing. And I'm sure these little tidbits, these little leak outs that find their way into our media, I'm sure it's much darker and much more corrupt than what we realize. And although this is written as if this is a seaport city, I'm not so sure it will be a physical city at all, even though Babylon represents the city of Rome. But this great destruction that occurs is the whole economic system of the whole world. And it will happen to everyone in every place worldwide. And all the world markets will not only fall in just one day, but in 1 hour. And we've seen all the world markets free fall in just a day, but not the way it's going to fall this time. And because it mentions a burning, some think this may be a nuclear attack on the commercial centers of the world. But whatever it is, and however it happens, nobody can save it, and it can't be rebuilt. And all anyone can do at this time is to watch and cry. And as this happens to the world and with the world in such a state of shambles, when we get down to verse 20, while the world is in woe, we see that heaven rejoices, that they're not just rejoicing because the world has gotten what it's deserved, but it's because all this evil has finally ended. Satan's empire has fallen and been destroyed. And all of its victims, they've been avenged. All those killed, including the apostles and the prophets. And then a mighty angel, in a demonstration of what this is like, takes a rock and he wails it into the sea. And then it immediately disappears and sinks to the bottom of the ocean, where that rock will never return. Just like Babylon will never again return because it's all over. And then it says this stone, like a millstone, which reminds us of what Jesus spoke, what would happen to those who caused one of his little ones to stumble, where it would be better for a millstone to be tied around their necks and thrown into the sea. And then we read that it won't be found after Babylon is destroyed, where it says there won't be any music or any musicians playing. There won't be any concerts and the entertainment industry is gone. And there will be no sound of industry, because that's what it means by not hearing the millstone grinding. And with no light of the lamp shining, where now the world has now been going 24/7, always open, all hours of the night. And now there's absolutely nothing going on because there's probably no energy companies. They're probably all destroyed. And no one will be planning their marriages or getting married because there will be no more joy in the world until Jesus comes and he rebuilds his kingdom on top of these ruins. And then it tells us how everyone was deceived, all the merchants and all the great men. And then it says it was by sorcery, which is the Greek word pharmakia, which is the same word we use for prepared drugs or a pharmacy, where the people of the world were just like a bunch of drug addicts, and they were all under the devil's spell. And after you clear it all away, and after we move all the rubble, what you find there, underneath it all, it says, is the blood of the prophets and the saints, all who were slain, and it's all been covered up. And as the whole world mourns in chapter 19, you see all heaven rejoicing, because it begins with all of heaven shouting, Alleluia. All right. So last week when we left Revelation 18, we saw those who dwell on the earth still mourning, with the earth all in shambles, with nothing left of that old world that was under the Antichrist's rule. But in heaven, it's a whole different story here. Everyone's rejoicing, where this is the best ending we've ever read to any story that we've ever heard, where people have been asking this question since the beginning of the world: well, how does this all end? What does the end of the world look like? And right here, we're told, and the first thing we see in heaven is that there's a lot of people there. We see a great multitude, because that was God's plan, and his plan has worked, and he's been successful. God has saved a lot of people, where his mission was to save as many people as he could from the world, from death and from destruction. And sometimes we get this impression that there won't be a lot of people in heaven, that there'll only be a few of us there. But that's not the case. Heaven will be full. And if you go back and you read the Gospel of John, from John 3:16 through the end of the chapter, it talks about the Son of Man, that Jesus didn't come to the world to condemn the world, but he came to save it. And that's exactly what he did. And the ones that couldn't be saved, those were the ones who were condemned already because they loved darkness and their deeds were evil. Those who hated the light. But all the others who could be saved, he saved. And so heaven will be full. And so this is a story where the good guys win. And so to me, this kind of plays out like a Western, like an old cowboy movie, where the town all comes out and they're all gathered and they're rejoicing and celebrating over their hero, where the hero has saved the whole town. And the hero here is God, and the whole town here is the whole world. And they're all singing, Alleluia. And you would think with all the songs that we sing with the words Alleluia in them, that the word Alleluia would be found all throughout the Bible. But it's not. The word Alleluia is only used four times in the Bible. And all four of them are right here in chapter 19 of Revelation. And Alleluia, it's a word that's been borrowed from the Hebrew word hallelujah, where hallel means praise, and Yah or Jah means Yahweh or Jehovah. So it means praise God or praise the Lord. And then after they sing Alleluia, the next word they say is salvation. And so what they're doing is they're saying, praise God, because he's a savior, which means that he, God, he has saved people. He has rescued them. And what he saved them from is even greater than when someone has saved somebody from drowning in a lake or saved them by pulling them out of a house on fire or from a burning car. And then they sing, glory and honor and power belong to the Lord, our God, because he's ours. God is our hero. And the truth is, God is good, no matter how anybody sees him. But these people here, they recognize it, and they claim God, and they claim him to be their very own. And this is what we'll be singing up there, because we are part of this group. And so we're going to be singing all these songs. And no one here is singing because of how the harlot was paid back, or about the dealings of Babylon's sins, or how great the fall of Babylon was. But what they're singing about and what they're celebrating is the greatness of God's character, of how true and righteous are his judgments. And that's how everybody, all of us, will see this. It'll be like, wow, he sure did the right thing there. He sure judged that perfectly. And no one's going to say up there, now, I'm not so really sure about what he did there. You don't think he's been a little rough, do you? Or a little too extreme? I don't know. But we will see all his wisdom along with the truth and the righteousness in all of his judgments. And we'll see in this heavenly Western, we'll see how our hero, Jesus, he has defeated and judged the evil villain, the one who ran the local saloon and the dirty cat house, who corrupted all the menfolk with their drunken fornication and killed all the town people, which were God's people, where they killed God's servants. And a little later, we'll see how our hero, who is God, he put that old harlot in jail, and then we see Satan bound for 1,000 years, and everybody's going to start hooting and hollering. Everyone's going to be falling down before the throne of God, and they're going to be worshiping, saying, amen, alleluia. And amen means so be it, or truly, or this is true. And then there's a voice from the throne saying, for everyone to praise God. And it says both the great and the small. And so in my mind, I see the mayor of the town out there and the sheriff with all the children running around the streets, and they're all praising God. And then the crowd roars, and it says, it sounds as if it was a sound of a great multitude. And that's because heaven is full. And it is described as like being the sound of like Niagara Falls of many waters, or a mighty thunderstorm. And then we get our fourth and final Alleluia, praise the Lord. And it says, for the Lord God omnipotent reigns. And omnipotent means all powerful. And so if this were a cowboy movie and they would be saying, here they say, and we're going to a wedding. And boy, that lamb's bride, she sure is pretty. And happy are those who are invited to the hoedown. And you can almost hear the fiddle starting to play and everyone getting ready for the square dance. And of course, it's really not like that. But in this scene in heaven, it's going to be really exciting, because this is going to be a celebration. And there will be so much joy and so much praise, where everybody will be singing with all their hearts. There will be no half-hearted praise in heaven. It'll be loud. Everybody will be singing full voice. And in all of this excitement, is because of the marriage of the Lamb has come, where the bride here, who is the church, and the bridegroom, the Lamb, who is Jesus Christ, are married. They've become one. And the reason this is called the marriage of the Lamb is because marriage is the most intimate relationship we have here on earth. And it's the closest thing to help us to understand how intimate our relationship with Jesus will be in heaven and how he really feels about us. And I'm sure that when we experience this relationship, we will find that our earthly ideas of marriage to be a very weak substitute for what we experience. It's just the closest thing that we can compare it to. And then we're told what the bride wears, and it's fine linen. And it's described as being clean and bright. And the word clean here is katharos, which means it's purity, or it can mean loyalty and faithfulness. And this bride of Christ, she really is the real Cinderella story, where she's really gone from rags to riches, and where she's been delivered from her wicked stepmother, the harlot Babylon, who's been abusing her for years. And now Cinderella, she's all dressed like the princess that she has become, this bride, this spotless one like no other. And she was made that way by her prince, the king. And we're told that this fine linen is the righteous acts of the saints. And all of this seems just too good to be true. But this is our future. And last week, we had a wedding here at our church. It was our first wedding here at Calvary Chapel, Waterford. And it was the wedding of Jeremy and Jiani, Mr. and Mrs. Criswa. And like in their wedding, like it is at every wedding, the focus is always on the bride. Just like how our focus here was on Jiani, it was not so much on Jeremy, but on Jiani. I mean, you know, Jeremy, he looked good, but he was no bride. But here, every eye is on the bridegroom. And it's the bridegroom here that will receive all the honor. And what we need to remember when we talk about a bride and a groom in the Bible, the picture of a wedding is always the picture of a Jewish wedding. It's not an American wedding. And in a Jewish wedding, the couple's marriage has been arranged for years, and it's been arranged by their parents. And then they have this espousal period. And after that, there's the betrothal period. And that's where this couple, they're legally married, but they haven't had their wedding yet. We've already talked about how the groom, you know, how he's supposed to go to the father's house, and when the couple's home was built unto the father's home, and when it was built to the father's satisfaction, that the father would tell his son, go get your bride. And in this heavenly wedding with this groom, where Jesus Christ and his bride, the church, this part has already taken place. This had already taken place at the rapture of the church at the very beginning before the tribulation period. And in a Jewish wedding, this wedding banquet, it would have lasted for 7 days. But in heaven, this wedding banquet will last for 7 years, the same time period as the tribulation that's going on in the earth.

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12: SRN News, I'm Mary Rose. Vice President J.D. Vance is on his way to Switzerland for talks between the U.S. and Iran. Iranian negotiators are also on their way to an avenue in Switzerland to discuss the details of their interim agreement to halt the war. This comes after Iran said it closed the Strait of Hormuz due to Israel's attacks in Lebanon. President Trump, in response, threatened to impose tolls in the waterway if a final deal isn't reached in 60 days. Talks mediated by Pakistan and Qatar are set to begin Sunday. The deal involves unfreezing billions of dollars of Iran's assets, and Iran's negotiating team includes central bank and oil officials, among others. A large fire has almost completely destroyed a luxury resort in the Dominican Republic. This is SRN News.
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18: What's going on in our society? Why it's going on? And what can be done about it? First, in a striking sermon in Matthew chapter 24, Jesus talks about the signs of the times. He blends two events. Sitting on the Mount of Olives, Jesus looked out over across the Kidron Valley at the temple in Jerusalem, and he said, not one stone is going to be left upon the other. He was talking about the destruction that would come in 70 AD, when Titus and the Roman armies would come down and destroy the temple. Many of the blocks of that temple are 1.5, 2.5, 3 tons plus. And when Jesus said, not one stone's going to be left upon another, the disciples thought that an event as cataclysmic as the destruction of the temple must be the end of the world. So they came to Jesus and they said, what shall the sign of your coming be in the end of the age? Jesus then went on to talk about wars and rumors of wars. He talked about famines and earthquakes and pestilences, signs in the natural world. But then he focused in on the very topic we're talking about, lawlessness and violence in our society. And in Matthew chapter 24, verse 12, Jesus says, because lawlessness will abound, the love of many grow cold. But he who endures to the end, verse 13, shall be saved. Because lawlessness will abound. Abound means leap forward. Abound is something in abundance. Abound is something that there's plenty of. So Jesus, in his last day sermon, said there'll be lawlessness in our society, chaos in our city streets. There'll be conflict on every hand. Then he continues in this narrative in Matthew chapter 24, and you go down to verse 37, and Jesus puts it this way, but as the days of Noah were, so also will the coming of the Son of Man be. As the days of Noah. What was it like in the days of Noah? In the days of Noah, the world became so wicked, so godless, so immoral, that God had to destroy this world with a flood. What was it like in the days of Noah? Do we have any indication of that? Fortunately, we do. In Genesis chapter 6, we find the description of our world in the days of Noah. We're looking there at Genesis 6. If you're taking notes or you have your Bible, Genesis chapter 6. If you look at verse 5, it says, then the Lord saw that the wickedness of man was great in the earth, that every intent of the thoughts of his heart was only evil continually. Then in verse 11, the earth was corrupt before God and the earth was filled with violence. Before the flood, there's this corruption, moral infidelity, sexuality that is flaunted. You look at what's taking place before the flood, it's an immoral, sex-centered, thrill-jaded society that's filled with violence. The world became so corrupt, so wicked, so violent, that God had to destroy it with water. And the flood came. Now, Noah preached for 120 years and gave every person an opportunity to repent. But today, we see a similar society to that society, a world in rebellion against God, a world of corruption, a world of immorality, and specifically a world where lawlessness reigns and that is filled with violence. Now, is there a lot of good in the world? There is. Is there a lot of happiness in our world and joy that Christ gives us? There is. But we are living in a world that is largely rebellious against God, and God, like Noah's day, is giving a clarion call for men and women to come back to Jesus. But we're living in a time that the Bible has predicted. What I want you to see is that what is taking place around us is predicted in the sacred book of the Bible. In fact, the Apostle Paul talks about this. 2 Timothy chapter 3, verse 1. We've talked about lawlessness. We've talked about violence. And in 2 Timothy 3 and verse 1, this is what we read. It says, "But know this." Now notice, don't guess it. It's not something that might happen. "Know this, that in the last days, perilous times will come." Perilous times. What are perilous times? They're times filled with peril, times filled with terrifying fear, times filled with wickedness, corruption, and violence. The Bible has predicted the very state of society that we live in. Now, what are the reasons behind this unprecedented rise in violence in our society? Although the reasons are complex and there's no simple solution, there are some basic reasons. Now, I certainly wouldn't deny that some of what we see in the violence has to do with mental illness. I wouldn't deny that some has to do with young people that have been abused in their childhood, young people who have gone through very traumatic experiences in their homes, young people who have gone through experiences which predispose them to violence. Neither would I deny the impact of mass media on our society. I wouldn't deny that at all. I think the more you see violence, the more violent you become. The average American child on television, by the time that they are 12 years old, has witnessed well more than 14,000 murders. And you think of the video games, they're so incredibly violent today. So there's many factors contributing to where we are in society. But from a Christian perspective, I want to look at a number of those factors through the eyes of the Bible. You see, if you cut down the tree of Christian morality, the fruit of Christian virtue dies. Now, what do I mean by that? Let's suppose out here I have an apple tree. Take an axe, and this apple tree is filled with apples. I cut down the apple tree, cut it off at its roots. The tree comes tumbling down. Now, if I come by in 2 days or 3 days, I can still pick apples off that tree. They're going to be okay. If I come by in 5 days, I can pick some apples. But pretty soon, sooner or later, what's going to happen to those apples? If nobody picks them and they lie there for 2 weeks, 3 weeks, 4 weeks, they're going to rot, right? You cut down the tree of Christian morality, and the fruit of Christian virtue dies and it withers. When children are taught that they evolve from lower forms of life and have no higher sense of morality than their own minds, society will plunge into chaos. When there is no clear, objective standard of right and wrong, Life becomes no more than the survival of the fittest. When we are educated by the immorality and corruption and violence in mass media, and when our kids saturate their mind with that, what can we expect to happen in society? What we need is a return to the basic principles of God's Word. Let's go to the book of Judges, chapter 21, verse 25. Now, if you've read the book of Judges in the Bible at all, you know that Judges is filled with wickedness, and there is violence and corruption, and there is rape, and it's a situation where when you look at the book of Judges, it's a very violent society that we're looking at there in Judges. And when you come to Judges chapter 21, and you're looking there at 21 and verse 25, it says, "In those days, there was no king in Israel. Everyone did what was right in his own eyes." Everyone does right. In other words, there's no standard of right. There is no higher goal than the goal of pleasure. And so everyone does right in their own eyes. You got your truth, I got my truth. There's no objective standard. Nothing that ultimately one would be judged by. So in Judges, you find the king has been banished. There's rape and sexual immorality and crime and violence everywhere. Why? Because the highest standard is one's own mind. Isaiah chapter 53 and verse 6. Isaiah 53, verse 6. We're getting a profile of the social condition of society based on some mental processes, some things that go on in the mind that contribute to it. Isaiah 53, verse 6. "Oh, we like sheep have gone astray. We've turned to his own way. We've turned to our own way." Why is there so much crime and violence and immorality in our society, corruption? Why these mass shootings? Because people have turned to their own way. They've rebelled against God's holy word, turned their back on God's standards. They themselves become their own God. And what does it say in the book of Galatians, chapter 6?

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5: If you sow the idea that we simply evolved, where do you find a moral ethic if there is no personal God, if there is no objective standard of right? What we sow, we reap. When you cut down the tree of Christian morality, the fruit of Christian virtue, what? It dies. Now, I contend that some Christian churches that downplay, marginalize, or reject the law of God contribute to the lawlessness we see in our society. And unknowingly, they who have done away with the law of God in the name of legalism have done away with the very basis of morality. You say, Pastor, what do you mean by that? There are those Christian churches that teach that the law of God was nailed to the cross. So if the law of God is nailed to the cross, what is my standard of right? Where do I find a basis for right and wrong? In the book of Romans, Paul tackles that issue. Now, don't misunderstand me. We are saved by grace and grace alone. Sometimes I've heard people say we're saved by faith. No, our faith does not save us. Our faith receives the grace of God that saves us. So we're not saved because of our works. We're saved because of Christ's works. We're not saved because of what we do. We're saved by what Christ has done. But the misunderstanding is this, that the grace that saves us or redeems us does not lead us to disobedience. It leads us to obedience. Romans chapter 3, verse 24, 25. Being justified freely by his grace, that is the good news. Through the redemption that's in Christ, whom God has set forth to be a propitiation by his blood, through faith to demonstrate his righteousness. Because it's in his forbearance, God passed over the sins that were previously committed. So notice, we are justified freely by the grace of God, as Ephesians 2 says, verse 8, for by grace are you saved through faith. It is the gift of God, not of yourselves, lest anyone should boast. Then it goes on to say, but we are his workmanship. So what relationship to the law of God do those who are saved by grace have? What relationship? Paul concludes Romans 3 and verse 28 to 31. Therefore we conclude. Now, if you come to any different conclusion than Paul, you've come to a wrong conclusion, because he's saying, I'm concluding, that a man is justified by faith apart from the deeds of the law. So we are justified not because of what we do. Justified means I stand before God just as if I had never sinned. There is no condemnation, Romans 8, 1, to those that are in Christ Jesus. But then Paul says, do we then make void the law through faith? Certainly not. On the contrary, we establish the law. So when we come to Christ and are saved by grace through faith, his Holy Spirit changes our hearts inside. And our one desire is to be obedient and keep his law. So if our minds are saturated with the immorality and the corruption and the evil that's in mass media, and if at the same time we have the idea that we've evolved, if there is no law of God that is the standard of righteousness, then we simply do what's in our own mind. Or if we're a Christian and we go to church, and the churches in society are so powerless, the churches in society are so weak, the churches in society are

0: so anemic when it comes to spirituality, if indeed they are, and they preach a gospel that says, love Jesus and do just what you please to do. If they preach a gospel that says, oh, you're saved by grace, don't worry about obedience, don't worry about the law of God, we produce an entire generation that simply does what they want to do. I contend, again, that if any Christian church downplays the law of God or marginalizes or rejects it, they contribute to the problems of society rather than solve them. Peter Marshall, the chaplain of the Senate for many, many years, once got up and he prayed a simple prayer, Lord, help us to be part of the solution, not part of the problem. What is the solution to the violence in our society? That solution is a moral revolution where men and women are transformed from within to be obedient to the law of God. See, I believe that without Christ, there is little hope to solve society's deepest problems. Here's why. According to Jeremiah, Jeremiah 17, and we're going to look there at Jeremiah 17 and verse 9. The heart is deceitful above all things and desperately wicked. Who can know it? The Lord searches the heart and tests the mind, even to give every man according to his ways, according to the fruit of his doings. So the heart is desperately wicked. Therefore, what do we need? What we need is transformation. What we need is a moral revolution. What we need is the power of God coming into our lives. What we need is the promise of Ezekiel 36, verse 26. Ezekiel chapter 36, verse 26. What do we need? What can make a dramatic change in the society that we live in? Ezekiel chapter 36 and verse 26. It says, I will give you a new heart and put a new spirit within you. I'll take out the heart of stone out of your flesh and give you a heart of flesh. I'll put my spirit within you and cause you to walk in my statutes and my judgments, and you'll do them. Now notice what God says. I'm going to put a new heart in you. I'm going to give you a new love for right. I'm going to change you dramatically from inside. In addition to that, I'm going to give you a new spirit. Not only do I give you a love for what's right, but I'm going to give you the Holy Spirit. And the Holy Spirit's going to work in your life to empower you to be able to do what's right. You'll not only love what's right, but you'll be empowered to do what's right. 2 Corinthians 5, verse 17, if any man is in Christ, he is a new creation. Old things are passed away, all things become new. What our society needs today are men and women transformed by the grace of Christ. Men and women empowered through Christ's grace. Men and women changed by Christ's grace. Men and women filled with the love of God that go out and change the world. You're not going to find that in mass media. You're not going to find that on television. You are going to find the life-changing power in the Word of God. I have traveled the world sharing the message of Jesus Christ, and I've seen the mighty power of God come into people's lives and dramatically change them. One night, I was preaching on the Solomon Islands. The Solomon Islands had gone through a terrible civil war between the Guadalcanal people and the Malaitan people. As I traveled to preach there, there were still burned out cars. We traveled into some of the rebel areas and ministered to people in those areas as well as in the capital city. My meetings were held in a marketplace. It was the most interesting place I've ever held meetings. We'd have to go into that marketplace 5 o'clock at night after the market got over and clean up, sweep out the rotten husks of the vegetables that were cast aside, take a hose and spray out where they had the meat market that smelled so badly, put up our platform, and I would stand in the open air and preach. One night I preached on Jesus, the power of Christ's forgiveness, power of the living Christ to change your life, this Christ that could make all people new. That society was a violent society. That society was a society where the taking of human life in mass murder was considered to be a very small thing. Human life was not respected very much there at all. In fact, for some groups of people, killing was nothing after preaching on forgiveness, after preaching on the grace and mercy of God, the power of God to change. I made an appeal. People came forward. We prayed over them. At the end of the meeting, after talking to people, I noticed a large man standing in the side of the at the side of the market. He was looking at me with piercing eyes. Then he began going like this, "Come here, come here, come here, come here." I walked over. He said, "I want to talk, but not here." Now, I didn't know who this man was. I didn't know if he had a machete hidden under his shirt. But there was something about him. There was some kind of sincerity on his face. "Come here, come here." I came. We walked out into the darkness. He looked at me with those piercing eyes. He said, "You spoke about Jesus, his forgiveness. Could he forgive me? You spoke about the power of God." He said something like this, could he change me? Could his power change me?" I said, "Sir, I've never met you before. I don't know who you are, but I know that the power of God could change you. I know that the grace of God would forgive you." He said, "Yes, but you don't know who I am." I said, "No, sir, I don't." He said, "Let me tell you. I am the leader of the rebels. I was the one that masterminded the stealing and the theft of the only gunship this island has. And you see that river? I took the gunship up that river. And I fired on innocent people in villages, killing multitudes of people. I need forgiveness. I need the grace of God. Would God forgive me?" I stood there that night in the darkness under the stars, embracing, putting my arm around that rebel leader, praying for his forgiveness, praying that the Spirit of God would change him. What is it that can change a rebel leader into a committed Christian? What can do that? Only the power of Jesus Christ.
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8: The Bible challenges fathers to be present. 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
8: And I'm here to tell you that if you will present yourself to God, that will be the beginning of a process of deliverance and blessing unlike anything you've ever experienced. And so if you truly want to be a father by the book, you want to love God, you want to get in right relationship with yourself, meaning you need to come to know where you are and go there with the Lord so that he can transform you. And it is in that context that he can then make you a father. He can then make you a man after God's own heart. Now, when it comes to fatherhood, there are some specific responsibilities God gives to fathers. Now, these principles are good for parenting in general. And so mothers, take these principles for what they're worth in your life. Some of you are single mothers. I want to encourage you. If you're a single mom, you have to function somewhat as both mom and dad, at least in this season of your life. We stand with and support you and pray God's blessings as you do your very best parenting. And let me tell you, God can honor you right where you are, and he will bless you right where you are. And so you have every right to stand in that place and say, Lord, make me a woman of wisdom who can raise my children in the training and instruction of the Lord. So take these principles for what they're worth, no matter whether you're a dad or mom. But I want to especially challenge dads with these principles. The first is this: be present. The Bible challenges fathers to be present. You were present in the making of the child. And that's because God designed it so that you had to be involved, because he was showing you by his very design, if it takes two to raise them, then he's not giving you a pass once you've made the child. If you want to be a man after God's own heart, you've got to understand that God has called you to be present in the lives of your children. God didn't call you to be a sperm donor only. He didn't call you to be a sperm donor. He called you to be a dad. This is not a matter of sperm. This is a matter of standing in the place of fatherhood and saying, this is part of my calling, and my goal is to do it so well that one day I hear the Lord say, well done, good and faithful servant. Now, I want to challenge you. If you want to be a father by the book, then you've got to make the commitment to be present. I'm not just talking about physical presence. I'm talking about playing an active role in your children's upbringing and in their development, being present in their lives, being present, being aware of the children that God has given you, and being present to help meet them at the point of their need. Paul said in Ephesians chapter 6, verse 4, speaking to fathers, he said, fathers, do not exasperate your children. What's that mean, Pastor? That means don't work your kids' nerves. Don't be harsh with them. Don't be unreasonable with them. Don't be the kind of person where when they see you coming, they head in the other direction. Don't exasperate your children. A father by design is not meant to be someone children run from. A father is meant to be one that children run to. Don't exasperate them. God calls a man to be the kind of man that when they see him, they say, Daddy, Daddy. Not, oh, Lord, let me get out of here. Don't exasperate your children. Next sentence. Instead, bring them up in the training and instruction of the Lord. Now, you can't bring them up if you're not present in their lives. It says, bring them up in the training and instruction of the Lord. Bring them up. Don't send them up in the training and instruction of the Lord. But your ideal calling is to bring them up. Play an active role in them learning who God is and what his plan and purpose is for their lives. The Bible says that's part of your call to do that. This word in Ephesians 6:4 is to fathers, and that calling is to bring them up. Be involved. Play the role God has given you to play. Get to know those children that God has given you. What are their needs? How should I bring them up? Get to know who they are. Now, some would say, well, what do you do in the case where I didn't know this kind of truth? Pastor, I wasn't saved. I wasn't under your ministry. And so, you know, I made some major mistakes. I don't live in the same home with my children. I'm not married to their mother. What do I do? I'm not able to be physically present with them day in and day out. I wish I could make some changes. I wish I could have done some things differently. Don't be discouraged, my brother. You can always, from where you are, you can always find your way into the center of God's will. So don't sweat where you are. If where you are is not ideal, if where you are is not in the same physical home, maybe she is married to someone else, or for whatever reason, it is not possible, it is not feasible for you to be physically in that home day in and day out, then you've got to get some godly counsel around your situation. Everybody's situation is different, but you need to seek the counsel of a pastor or a godly mentor and say, here's my circumstance. I want to be involved to the best of my ability. Can you help me understand what God would have me do? And I'm here to tell you that there is a role that you can play in such a way as to be present and involved. Even if not in the home day in and day out, which is the ideal, then find God's plan and purpose for you based on your circumstances. But whatever you do, make the decision that you will not have anyone that you brought into this world who does not know that you, as their biological father, love and care about them. In fact, I have met some men who, in the course of sitting under this kind of discipleship and teaching and recognizing the mistakes they made, and maybe their children are now grown and out on their own, but sometimes there is a real spiritual exchange that happens when you sit down and write a letter or make a phone call to a child that may now be an adult to say, you know what, when I was younger and had the opportunity to raise you, I was in sin, or I wasn't getting good teaching. Now I'm saved by grace. Now I'm in a Bible believing church and I'm being taught how to be a man by the word. And I want to let you know that I am sorry that I didn't play a better role in your life. Imagine the healing that could happen in the heart of some child who perhaps has grown up wondering, why didn't my father love me enough to be in the house with me? Why didn't he love me enough to marry the woman he made me with? And maybe that plague, maybe that yoke is on them and is burdening them all of their lives. Imagine what would happen when a phone call comes, or email or mail comes from somebody who says, listen, I'm learning more and I wish I had the opportunity to do some things different. But I want you to know that I love you. And even now, if there's anything I can do to help you, I want to be there for you. Because they need you to be present. They need you to be present. They need to know the guy who brought me here cares about me. You've seen it just like I've seen it. I've seen folk who can't be grown, can't truly get on. They're chronologically adults, but children inside, because there's still a disconnect. They still have unanswered questions. I wonder why that guy didn't love me. How could he just walk away? How could he not even know what my favorite color is? How can he not know what I got good grades in and what I struggled in? He wasn't there. Children long for that. That helps form their identity. That helps them get a clear picture of who I really am. And so the Bible says this is part of God's calling. And you know, it's amazing that research bears it out, that children with involved, loving fathers are significantly more likely to do well in school. Again, single parents, you can believe God for your children to do well in school despite the fact that they don't have a father in the home with them. I'm not making the point that you can't help them do well. I'm pointing men toward their calling. Please understand me. I'm pointing men toward their calling. I'm helping the world by saying to men, if we will find our way in the plan of God, business will pick up for the better in our world. And research proves that children are more likely to do well in school, more likely to have healthy self-esteem, more likely to exhibit empathy toward others, more likely to have pro-social behavior, more likely to avoid high-risk behaviors such as drug use, truancy, and criminal activity, as compared with children who have unloving or uninvolved fathers. I'm not talking about any old man in the house. I'm talking about men who are learning to be men after God's own heart. I'm talking about godly men.
5: 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But there's far more to the job than that. 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
8: See, you are not a father by virtue of being in the house. You're a father by virtue of your commitment. Because a lot of women who don't understand this and just drag any old male into their family thinking that a male is going to make a difference. The Bible didn't say a male would make a difference. In fact, a male can make a big mess. And some of y'all learn that in your sins. And some of y'all, I'm trying to preach out of your sins right now, need to learn it. Your children don't need a male. They don't need a bunch of uncles. Oh, my Lord. Pastor, you sure rough these days. I've been pastoring too long not to be rough. I've been pastoring too long. I'm 25 years, as I preach this message, 25 years into pastoral ministry. I have learned too much. to skirt the issue. Your children don't need a bunch of guys they all calling you Uncle Bob, Uncle Jim, Uncle Frank. Who's at the house tonight? Y'all need to come out of your sins and say, I'd rather be a godly single person than an ungodly. Well, he's playing the role of a father. He can't play the role of a father biblically till he plays the role of a husband. And if we will line our lives up with the word of God, we'll get God's results. Be present. Fellas, God calls you to be present. Number two, be a priest. The word of God calls us to be a priest. What do I mean by that? I mean a priest in the sense of you speak to God about your children. You intercede for your children in the presence of God. A good biblical example is the man named Job. You know his story. We talk about Job in many different ways. We talk about his suffering, you know, the fact that he trusted God through a very dark time. But you need to understand the man who God chose to go through what he went through. And of course, the Lord brought him out on the other side. But you need to learn some things about Job. It says in the first chapter, first few verses of Job, that he lived in the land of Uz, not the land of Oz. This was a real man in the land of Uz. He was blameless and upright. He feared God, shunned evil, had 7 sons, 3 daughters. He owned 7,000 sheep, 3,000 camels, 500 yoke of oxen, 500 donkeys. He had a large number of servants. The man was the bomb. But most of all, did you get it? He feared God. He shunned evil. See, you can do things God's way. And the Bible says his sons used to take turns holding feasts in their homes, and they would invite their 3 sisters to eat and drink with them. The man had a functional family. Functional family. The man raised boys who were so straight. When they had their feast, they actually liked their sisters and invited their sisters to come. You know that's a functional family when the boys can pick anybody for the invitation list they want. And they say, let's put our sister on and put Patty on there. Put Gwen, those my 2 sisters' name. You know, that's a functional family when you actually like your siblings. Job had raised his kids right. And I'm here to tell you that you can do it right. But in the course of that, look at what it says in verse 5 of Job 1. When the period of feasting had run its course, kids had had these feasts and enjoyed themselves, Job would send and have them purified. Early in the morning, he would sacrifice a burnt offering for each of his kids, saying, perhaps my children have sinned and cursed God in their hearts. This was his regular custom. This was his regular custom. Do you see? The Bible says here is a man who didn't take for granted that his kids had right standing before God. He said, I want to make sure that they have right standing before God. Now, this is the Old Testament era, but you can get the principle. Now we don't offer burnt offerings. Jesus is our sacrifice. And today, the way you would live this out is you would take your children to Jesus and say, Lord, I want you to save them by your grace. And you pray for your kids until they come to know Jesus for themselves. And the Bible says this was his regular custom to pray for his children, to stand before God in the place, in the gap, and to pray for his children. Dad, I want to let you know that prayer is not just a mom's job. Prayer is a dad's job in the plan of God. Nothing like a praying dad. Nothing like a dad whose children, they know my dad loves God, he worships God, and he talks to God about what's going on in his life and in mine. Imagine the security that a generation would have when they see their fathers praying for them. And the Bible says it's his regular custom to pray for them. I want to encourage you to not only pray for your children, but especially those of you who are raising them in your home and are in those years where you're really shaping their sense of who they are, and you are to be modeling for them how they are to live their lives. I want to challenge you to not only pray for them, but find those times of praying with them. Of praying with them. You who are very young dads, get your kids in the habit of knowing that part of what you do in their lives is you pray for them and you pray with them. One of the things that my wife and I made up our minds to do as our children were beginning to come up was to pray not only for them, but to pray with them. And so we would gather them in the family room at times and just have family prayer. And I enjoyed praying for them, and I would put my hands on my children when I prayed for them one by one. I'd pray, lay my hand on Alicia. And when we first got out here to California, she was 5 and Aaron was 3. And so I would lay my hands on her. She'd get in and just pray about whatever stage they're in, whatever level they can understand. Let them hear you praying for them. I'd pray for her. She'd get ready to go to school and pray for her. God bless her in her school and what have you. And she'd come back and trying to make friends, pray with her that God will bless her with some good friends, not these little raggedy baby kids. Find some. Had to intercede, Jesus. Oh, my God. Raise up some children, Lord, who being raised like they have some sense. Lay hands and pray. Then I'd get to Aaron. He's 3. Pray for him. He wasn't, you know, he wasn't in school yet, but he had his 3-year-old trials and tribulations. Pray over those. I'll never forget one night we were having prayer, and Aaron had come in the room and said, come on in the family room, we're going to pray before everybody goes to bed. And so it came in, but we started talking or something, and he was across the room and just kind of got settled in where he was, and then we went into prayer. And they knew my routine, and so we pray about general family things and thank the Lord for his goodness to us and blessing us and what have you. And then I'd get to the part where I'm going to pray for them, and I'd lay hands on Alicia, and she was sitting right there, and put hands on her and started praying for her. And Aaron was across the room, and it dawned on him at a certain point, I'm supposed to be over there, because Dad doesn't just pray for me, he likes to put his hands on me. And he got used to that blessing, and he was across the room, he had a little problem. And so I started squinting my eyes, kind of praying and looking just to see what he's going to do. And he was over there, and when he heard me wrapping up my prayer for Alicia, then I saw him scooting on over. Got his head right there where I could get to it. It was clear. He was saying, don't just pray for me. Put your hand on me, brother. You blessed her, bless me too. I'm a 3-year-old, but I got problems and situations I'm going through. And I laid my hands on him and prayed God's blessings on his life. Dad, that's part of your job. We all know what a praying mama and grandmama's like, but I tell you, there's nothing like a dad who calls the names of his children, grandchildren, to the Lord, and stand in the gap with them. Let them know your concern. We taught our children, when you're going through anything, let us know so we can pray for you. We taught our children, when you're having your tests in school, their job, I taught them growing up, we taught them, your job is to do well in school. That's your job. Everybody has a job. You don't grow up and get a job. Y'all have a job now. We taught them, your job is to do well in school. You might not be excellent in every area, but do your best in every area and believe God for excellence. And we taught them that. Taught them. We taught our children to be good students. You got to tell them they're good students. Don't let them decide what kind they are. You know they'll come up with the wrong answer on their own. We told them, that's your job to be a good student. You're there to learn. And so we taught them in that course how to develop the right study habits. And then if you're having a big exam, you're a little concerned about it, let us know so we can pray for you. And they habitually would come in. And they did it all the way through, every season, all the way through high school. I got a big exam now. Have you studied? Yes. Because if you haven't studied, we don't have anything to pray about except mercy. That's a mercy prayer. You haven't studied. That's a, oh, God, bail me out, Lord. You studied? Yes. Then we pray, Lord, give them recall. Bless their minds. Sharpen their minds. Give them recall of the things that they have earnestly dedicated themselves to study. And they'd come back with the praise report. I did well. Thank God. And we'd praise the Lord for it. See, a dad, you've got to be a priest in your home. You've got to make sure that the things going on in your home are pleasing to the Lord. And that you've got to lift the needs of your children before him in prayer.
5: 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Now, do you know the difference between a priest and a prophet? 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
8: A prophet speaks the will and the word of God into the lives of others. And I want to challenge you fathers and all parents to be prophetic. In these days like never before, you need to be prophetic as you speak into the lives of your children. That is, you need to say to them and about them what God says to and about them.
5: And that is tomorrow in our message, Fatherhood by the Book. Until then, remember, he who began a good work in you will bring it to completion. In Christ, you are destined for victory.

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9: Hi, I'm Mark Finley with Hope Lives 365. The story of the Book of Daniel is the story of the great controversy between good and evil. It's the story of the conflict of the universe. It's the story of who is worthy to receive the kingdom. And in Daniel chapter 7, when God's final judgment sits, the scripture says, Daniel 7 verse 26, "But the court shall be seated, they shall take away his dominion to consume and destroy it forever. Then the kingdom and dominion and the greatness of the kingdom under the whole heaven shall be given to the people of the saints of the Most High. His kingdom is an everlasting kingdom, and all dominion shall serve and obey him." The incredible good news is that Jesus, the rightful ruler of the kingdom, will have his kingdom restored to him. Amen.
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13: SRN News, I'm Mary Rose. Vice President J.D. Vance has left for Switzerland as the White House looks to get negotiations with Iran back on track. U.S. and Iranian negotiators will meet at a venue in Switzerland to discuss details of their interim agreement to halt the war. This comes after Iran said it closed the Strait of Hormuz due to Israel's attacks in Lebanon. President Trump, in response, threatened to impose tolls in the waterway if a final deal isn't reached in 60 days. Talks mediated by Pakistan and Qatar are set to begin Sunday. The deal involves unfreezing billions of dollars of Iran's assets, and Iran's negotiating team includes central bank and oil officials, among others. A large fire has almost completely destroyed a luxury resort in the Dominican Republic. This is
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19: With a reasonable answer for the hope that lies within us, this is Contending for the Faith with Dr. Jerry Buckner. We would invite you to join us for the next hour at 888-FOR-KFAX. That's 888-367-5329. And now, to introduce Dr. Jerry Buckner, here's Gary Bell.
20: Well, good evening and welcome to another exciting edition of Contending for the Faith. We're the cutting-edge Christian apologetic ministry addressing the issues and challenges facing today's church. And we are live for the next hour with your host, Bay Area pastor, lecturer, counselor, and expert on the cults, Dr. Jerry L. Buckner. I'm Gary Bell. Once again, we're inviting you to call in with your questions, your comments, and concerns. Our toll-free number is 1-888-FORKFAX. That's 1-888-367-5329. Don't be shy. Pick up that phone. Let us know what's on your mind. Again, that number is 1-888-FORKFAX. We want to hear from you tonight, so give us a call. Tonight on Contending for the Faith, we continue our series on God's will and how we know and discover his will for our lives. God's will is the number one thing that he has allowed to jump off the pages of scripture to determine our obedience to him, whether or not we will allow him to be in total control of our lives. Because make no mistake, dear friends, this will determine our eternal destiny. Oh, I don't think you heard me when I said that. Make no mistake. This will determine our eternal destiny. Will we allow him to be in control of our lives? So stay tuned. Put your seat belt on, buckle up, and get ready for high octane, spirit filled Holy Ghost ride as we bring you part four of our series entitled How to Know God and His Will for Our Lives, for we are not pretending. That's right. We are contending for the faith. Dr. Buckner, how are you tonight?
0: Brother Gary, I'm truly blessed, and thank you so much for that introduction. And I want to thank the Lord for all of the people tonight listening and tuning in. And I want to thank the Lord for Brother Gary Bell. I just want to validate that brother because, you know, there are so many different announcers in the world and in Christian radio. And I have to say this about Gary Bell. He's one of the top announcers at this game in the Lord. And we don't take it for granted, and his creativity and all that he brings and the uniqueness of what he brings every Saturday. So we just want to thank the Lord for Brother Gary Bell. Continue to do what God is doing through you, brother, and let him continue to use you for his glory. So we wanted to give you some prompts in that in the Lord.
20: Amen.
0: And thank I want to thank everybody again for joining us and being a part of us tonight. And we've been doing a powerful series on how to discover what God wants for your life. And this is so important to discover God's truth and God's nuggets and what he wants for your life in order to be an effective, powerful, dynamic Christian of the Lord. You can't just go around being lackadaisical and just thinking everything going to be okay because you're a Christian. It's much deeper than that, much more powerful than that. And the Lord gave me five W's. You may want to write these down, five W's on how to discover what God wants for your life. All of these W's are transforming and revolutionary if you apply it daily. I mean, daily. You got to apply it daily. Let's jump into these different W's. You notice when I teach, I give a lot of points on 1, 2, 3, W's, S, and all that stuff because it's a tremendous way of memory and also for people to grasp and recall. The first W is discover God's word. Discover God's word. Jesus said in John 5 and 39, search the scriptures, for in them you think you have eternal life, and they are they that testify of me. Now he said, search the scriptures. That means you got to get into the word of God and get the word of God into you. Because he said, a lot of people think that they have eternal life, and they don't. They really don't have it. So you better think right and operate right in order to have this thing right in the Word of God. Jesus said in Matthew 4 and Luke 4, man shall not live by bread alone, but by every word that proceedeth out of the mouth of God. In the book of Hosea 4 and 6, it says, my people are destroyed for lack of knowledge, because thou hast rejected knowledge, I will also reject thee, and I will also reject the priests, seeing thou hast forgotten the law of thy God, I will also forget thy children. That's a pretty stern warning right there of people who lack the knowledge of God. They not only like the knowledge of God, but they're rejecting the knowledge of God. And they've forgotten the knowledge of God. Notice how these sequences move. They lack the knowledge of God, which is a sin. They reject the knowledge of God, which is a sin. And then they have forgotten the law of God, which is another sin. And that's a dangerous thing to do when it comes to the Word of God. And yes, so many people in churches and outside of churches are lacking the knowledge of God. They're rejecting the knowledge of God. And they've forgotten the knowledge of God. The Bibles are put on the shelf and never used until they're in trouble. And that's the only time they use it. Amos 8, verses 11 through 12 says there is not only a famine in the land, but there's a famine of the hearing of the word of God. You can't discover what God wants for your life by being ignorant of the word of God. And it's not bad being ignorant, but it's bad when you want to stay ignorant of God's word. Knowledge of God's word doesn't come by osmosis, one fluid running through another membrane with no problems whatsoever. You have to study. You have to study. That's why the Apostle Paul says to Timothy in 2 Timothy 2 and 15, study to show thyself approved unto God. A workman needed not to be ashamed, rightly dividing the word of God. You got to study. You got to get into the word of God and get the word of God into you. You just can't know the will of God unless you know the word of God. A lot of people go around and say, oh, I know his will for my life. No, you don't. You don't know his will for your life unless you know his word for your life. We have to get into the word of God and get the word of God into us. Now, secondly, the second W, in order to discover the second W, you've got to discover the will of God. Everything Jesus did every day was discovering God's will for his life. He was always in alignment to God's will. An example at the Garden of Gethsemane, he said, pass this cup from me. Nevertheless, not my will, but thy will. Now, Jesus understood this in Matthew 6 and 10. So important. Actually, Matthew 6 and 10 is the disciple prayer. But we have prayer of this cup is in Matthew 26 and 39. So Matthew 26 and 39 is where it says, pass this cup from me, nevertheless, not my will, but thy will. But in Matthew 6 and 10, Jesus gave the disciples prayer. And the disciples prayer was a prayer that he said, thy will, not my will be done, but thy will be done on earth as it is in heaven. Jesus got busy with the will of God at the age of 12 and never turned back. So must we do the same thing. The third W is discovering the ways of God. Solomon said, there is a way that seemeth right unto a man, but the end thereof are the ways of death. In Proverbs 14 and 12, in Proverbs 16 and 25, there are ways that seem right, but if it's not the way of God, it's the ways of death. Jesus said there's a broad way and there is a narrow way. You better make sure that you're on that narrow way, because that broad way leads to eternal destruction. But the narrow way leads to eternal life. You need to discover God's ways for your life. You need to discover, when you discover God's will for your life, and you discover God's ways for your life,

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6: Here's the wonderful thing that C.S. 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
6: Because of the trajectory of things. 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Everybody just loves being around him. Or you can see the anger on somebody's face. They become nothing but anger. And they're at the grocery store hitting you with their shopping carts. 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
5: 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My name is Gary Bell, and once again, our phone lines are open, and we want to hear from you tonight. That number is 1-888-FORKF.

0: X. That's 1-888-367-5329. You know, it's an amazing thing when I think about how long we've been on the air, and it's just time has flown by. You know, we started like in 90 in the mid 90s, over 20 years ago. Of course, at that time we were on the air for 2 hours. That was an amazing time as well. And God has sustained us. You know, it's a listener-supported ministry. And those of you who have been hanging in there these more than 20 years, we just want to salute you and thank you for your prayers. Thank you for your support. Thank you for all the time, you know, sharing and encouraging us. It's so important that we have people in our lives that will encourage and support. As I was sharing with Dr. Buckner, scripture says, iron sharpens iron, and we need to be sharpened up. We need to have people that are in our lives that will tell us the truth and also tell us things about ourselves that we didn't know. You know, maybe someone in your family watched you help provide for another family. And all of a sudden, they're telling you, I was really touched by your generosity for that those folks down the street. And God really used you to bless them. And maybe you hadn't thought about it. Hadn't thought about how God is using you, but you had somebody point that out and encourage you to continue. It's so important. That's why isolation is so dangerous. Because we need to hear other voices other than the one that's in our head. And we need that objective feedback all the time from godly people, from people we trust to share with us, to help us, to encourage us, to provide correction if necessary. It's so important that we are in community, especially the community of faith. So if you don't have a church family, you need to find one. If you're not going to church, you need to find a good, healthy church and get planted, become part of community. And most importantly, I want to say to you that prayer should be your first response and not your last resort. We all need to spend time with the Lord, right? As Dr. Buckner mentioned, one of those wills is discovering the ways of God. We got to spend that time with God in order to discover His way. We need to spend time with Him. He created us for intimacy. It's an amazing thing when you think about the God of the universe who spoke everything into existence. As Dr. Buckner likes to say, he took a handful of nothing, threw it nowhere, and became a cosmos. This same God who designed your body, who created the DNA code specific to you, who is intimate with every cell and has every hair on your head numbered. He wants to spend time with you. He longs for that. He loves to spend time with his children. And how do we do that? Through prayer, by seeking God every day. Scripture says, renew your mind daily. Renew it in God's word and renew it in his presence. Spend time with God. And I tell you, you'll start to look like him. You'll start to sound like him. Moses was on the mountain 40 days and 40 nights. He came down off that mountain from being with God all that time, and he was different. The Israelites couldn't look at him. They said, cover your face. You're glowing. The Shekinah, the glory of God was all over him. And guess what? When we spend time with God, we begin to reflect him as well. People start seeing something different about you. You're not even aware of it because you spent time with God. So important. Make prayer your first response, not your last resort. And continue to pray for contending for the faith. Continue to pray for Dr. Buckner's healing as well. I want to point that out because we're both fighting, struggling with health issues, and we need the prayers. We need the prayers. He needs the prayers for his stomach. to remove that cancer from that area. He needs prayer, Lord, for his taste buds to return normally. He needs prayer to be encouraged, to keep going, to keep fighting, not to give up. We need those prayers. I need those prayers. So important. And this is a prayer-driven ministry. Continue to pray for folks that hear this broadcast to get saved, to get healed, to be delivered, that strongholds would be broken in the lives of people. So we want to encourage you tonight. Make prayer your first response. Seek God's face every day. 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That's why we're still on the air broadcasting tonight. 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Click on the donate button, and it's that simple. You'll be a blessing for time and eternity. So we want to encourage you tonight. Continue to pray. Continue to give. Continue to seek God's face daily. Renew your mind daily. We got a lot of things going on in this world of ours today. And you can really lose yourself in the noise. And I just want to encourage you, shut the noise off. Renew your mind in God's word. Renew your mind in God's presence. All right, Dr. Buckner, you ready to go to the phone lines? We do have a couple of calls now.
1: Oh, yeah, I want to say a few things before we get to those calls.
0: Sure.
1: That, we send to KFAX $900 a month to stay on the air. So we want to encourage the listening audience to not only pray around that, but to be sacrificial givers to help us to meet that need once a month, because $900 a month, if we don't have people stepping up, there's no way we're going to be able to send KFAX a check. The Lord has sustained us and maintained us so far. And we thank the Lord for that. And we praise him for that. And later on, when we have some time, maybe you and I on the air, we don't get any more calls, I want to say a few things about the Word of God, you know, because you mentioned about Moses. And even when he was on the mountain, God gave him a word, and he gave him a Ten Commandment. And the biggest problem with us today is turning away from the Word of God. And that's the number one thing that Satan loves to get people to do, is to turn from the Word of God. And he started in the Garden of Eden and has never stopped ever since. So I want to say some things more about this if we have some time later on. But yeah, let's get to the callers. And who do we have first?
0: Okay, first of all, we have Alfred with a question off the air. His question is, do prophets still exist, or was Jesus the last prophet?
1: Oh, okay, that's a good question. It depends on what you define as a prophet. So a prophet in the Old Testament sense of the 17 prophets that they had in the Old Testament, no. Because they were able to foretell the future. Today, we foretell the future. In 1 Corinthians 14, it talks about God has given the gift of prophecy. That's preaching. So that's foretelling and preaching that we do a prophetic word. But as far as being a prophet in the sense of foretelling, like the way Ezekiel, Daniel, Isaiah, Jeremiah did, There's no prophets in that sense. The office of a prophet has ceased, and the office of an apostle has ceased, but not the prophetic gift of prophecy, nor the apostolic gift of an apostle has ceased. Apostolic gift meaning that the people can be missionaries, but they cannot be an apostle, actual apostle, even though they have all these apostolic churches and stuff, and they say so-and-so and so-and-so is a prophet. No, they're not, because the office of an apostle and prophet has ceased, but not the apostolic and the prophetic gift of prophecy. So hopefully that helps out, Brother Alfred. That's a good question, and we praise that, pray to God answered that for you and gave you a good answer for that. All right, Brother Gary.
0: All right, we have Victor on line two.
1: How you doing, Victor?
2: I'm doing well. How are you guys?
1: We're blessed and highly favored, brother, and appreciate your call. And what can we do for you?
2: Yeah, I've been meaning to call you guys for a couple of weeks. You guys seem like you guys been living this Christian life for a long time. So, me, I've always known about God. But I'm relatively new to living the Christian life or attempting to. So my question is, I used to have a real bad alcohol addiction problem. I pray to God to break it because I couldn't do it. By myself, my willpower, I could go. Well, last year I did under my own willpower. I had a The best I've ever done it, but I always fell back into the, cycle. Then, I would say I had an experience, and then, basically, I got more into the Christian life and just really, got into the Word, start going to church, start seeking God, and, this is the longest, this is going to be 6 months and a couple days here that I've put the bottle down. But sometimes I feel like it's my willpower, and I understand that it's the Holy Spirit that's doing it. Because I know the flesh can't do it by itself, So, how would you know if you really do have the Holy Spirit, or is it just still my willpower at
1: Well, the way that you know it's the Holy Spirit is that He's manifesting Himself through you. A good example is Galatians 5 and 22, because it talks about the fruit of the Spirit. You need to have some evidence flowing through you and in you and through you. And so it says about in Galatians 5 and 22, the fruit of the Spirit is love, joy, peace, long suffering, gentleness, goodness, faith, meekness, and self-control. That's powerful. Self-control too. So you need to say, Lord, manifest your spirit in me in a mighty way and help him to manifest all these fruit of the spirit through my life. And when he manifests the fruit of the spirit, then you'll know that the spirit of God is working in your life. He'll give you discernment around that, which is critical. And then also you need to pray for power, because there's two Greek words for power. One is dunamis, that means in Acts 1 and 8, when the Holy Spirit comes upon you, you will receive power. That's dunamis, and that's translated in English as dynamite, explosion in a Christian life. And then the other Greek word for power is exousia. That means authority. That God gives you authority from John chapter 1 and verse 12. Many as received him, to them gave he power to become the sons of God, even to them that believe on his name. So when you have the fruits of the Spirit manifested in your life, then you know that you know that you know. And then you're also experiencing the dynamic power of the Holy Spirit overshadowing you, overpowering you from Acts 1 and 8, like it did in the early church. And Also, John 1 and 12. And then you should also read the whole chapter of Galatians 5, because it talks about the battle of the flesh and the spirit. Jesus said the spirit is willing, but the flesh is weak. So you need to read Galatians 5. Paul lays out all the battles of the flesh, and then he says, okay, here's what we, this is how you overcome the flesh, is in the spirit of God. The other thing that I would recommend to you, being a counselor, because I've dealt with, I counsel people that are addicts, drugs, alcohol, sexual addictions. I counsel people all the time with that. And you need to be involved with accountability groups. That's one of the reasons why they have AA, NA, Gamblers Anonymous. They have all of these accountability groups, and then Christian churches have accountability groups with the men and the women. You need to be involved with accountability group. Are you involved with any local church?
2: Yes, well, I'm bilingual, so I go to a couple of Spanish churches and then Spanish-speaking churches. Then I go to an English one, which, I take my family with.
1: Yeah,
2: So,
1: but you, what you
2: yeah, I
1: need
2: mean,
1: is
2: look, I haven't really found a home church. That was my other question, like, is, because I've heard some from others, like you could only have one church, or you only belong to one church. Because
1: well, you can fight that.
2: since I'm
1: You can fellowship.
2: bilingual, I go to, go ahead.
1: You can fellowship with other churches, but you should have one local church that you're faithful to, and that you're accountable to, with the pastor and with other men in your life, because you need those men in your life to hold you accountable and question if you're staying clean, if you're staying clean or not. And then you need to be involved with some addictional group that can help you and challenge you in the area of addiction and stuff like that. Gary, you want to add to what I'm saying here, because I've laid out some good scriptures for him, also accountability groups and so forth. You want to add to that, Gary?
0: I was going to say that one group that's in a lot of different churches is Celebrate Recovery, and a lot of churches have that program available, and it's designed especially for that type of situation, all types of addiction actually, including alcohol, and they provide accountability. They have lesson plans that you go through that help you and sustain you and strengthen your walk. All of those things you got to put in place, and you got to also use common sense. Whatever you want to stay away from those, it may be individuals in your life that want to encourage you to drink. There may be individuals in your life that are causing you a lot of grief or whatever, or notice who that is, because there's an old saying, if you want to know what your life is going to be like in 5 years, look at who you're hanging around with today, right? So make sure that you've got people in your life that are not going to drag you down or pull you back into that kind of situation. But you want to surround yourself with people, godly men especially, who are serving God, seeking God right alongside of you. Right? Because iron sharpens iron, right? When we get around the right people, we can encourage one another. We can share with godly men who are also struggling too. A lot of times the enemy gets us in this isolated place where we think we're the only ones going through something, and it's not the case at all. There are men in the church who are struggling, and when we put these men together, we can support each other. We can, have a solid men's group where we deal with these issues and we find that accountability. Also, I want to encourage you, stay in God's word and stay in God's presence. Don't be hit and miss with your devotion. Scripture says to renew your mind daily, right? David said, Psalm 119:11, I've hidden thy word in my heart that I might not sin against you. So we need to put God's word in you every day. You need to spend time with God every day because he will fortify you and give you peace as well, right? And he will guide and direct your steps so that you're not walking into situations where you may be tempted. You know, it's so you got to take some initiative on your own part as well. I'm not saying you got to try to d muscle through it in the flesh. That's not what I'm talking about. But as a Christian, and it sounds like you're new to faith, there's certain things that we all have to do that are non-negotiable, is what I call it, right? We all need to pray because that's how we talk to God. That's how we communicate with God, and that's how God communicates with us a lot of times. And then through God's word, as Dr. Buckner was going to talk about that later, but we need to spend time in God's word because that's where we learn about this God who saved us. That's where we get instruction on how to live. We get strengthened in all of these areas. So it's real critical. And you know what I'm talking about basically is discipleship. You know, you need discipling. You need people in your life that are going to help you grow in your faith.
1: Yeah, Gary, let's pray for this brother because we got to get to a commercial break. But let's pray for him. And I just want to say this last thing to add to what Gary's saying. There's a real danger in church hopping and jumping all over the place because you're not getting fed in one local place. And you need to be under a mini shepherd pastor and under some men that are constantly feeding your soul. When you're jumping all over the place, there's a real danger in Satan running you all over the place and you're not getting the main things and the playing things. All right, let's pray for this brother and thank you for your call and call us back in a couple of weeks and let us know how you're doing, okay?
2: Yeah, sure thing. Appreciate that advice. Yeah, but just to let you know, I am fellowshipping Bible study, so I have
0: That's
2: people that
0: good.
2: I'm accountable to, and yeah,
0: That's
2: I really
0: good.
2: don't have no desire to drink. Like, I thank God that He's taken that desire, but for some reason,
0: Amen.
2: another add on that's interesting to me, and I keep praying. Like, I do pray, but believe me, like I'm on AM this KFAX, like pretty much every time in my car. You know, I'm just
0: Amen.
2: constantly in the Word. So I think I made a lot of progress, but I just keep dreaming about, you know, drinking. Like, I'm like, is that the enemy or is that God? You know, like,
1: Because
0: is
1: that's
2: he
0: because,
2: doing it or
1: Victor,
0: that's Victor,
1: because you're not
0: why don't you
1: accountable.
0: hold on? Let us take a commercial and we come
1: You're not
0: back.
1: accountable to any group, but we need to go to a commercial. But you're not accountable to any group that's filtering through a lot of your struggles. You're trying to deal with it yourself. And that's why you're constantly having these extreme struggles. But let us pray for you right now, and you get connected. You need to get connected, and you need to apply all the things that we said. Let's pray for him, Gary, because we're way past commercial break.
0: Yeah, I was going to say, why don't we take the break and come back and do it proper?
1: Yeah, we can.
0: Yeah, let's take the break. Hang on, Victor, because we want to pray with you and close this out right. Okay, hang on. It's time for us to take that commercial break. We'll be with our phone lines are open. We want to hear from you. That number is 1-888-FORKFAX. That's 1-888-367-5329. We'll be right back with more of Contending for the Faith.
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10: Hello, I'm David Jeremiah. 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But we also remember that freedom is never free. It has always been purchased at a great cost. We honor the courage and sacrifice of those who gave greatly so that liberty could live on. And as we remember their sacrifice, we are reminded to cherish what we have been given, to live with gratitude, and to look to the Lord with humble hearts. May we never take these blessings for granted. And may God continue to watch over and give His grace to our nation.
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12: Paul said in Romans 12, 1, I present myself as a living sacrifice. 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You got to know who's that guy in the mirror. When you strip away his title, when you strip away what he does, when you strip away what he makes, when you strip away his claims to fame, who is he really? God is after who we really are. And so we've got to learn to deal with the real gut level issues that are going on inside of us.
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0: Welcome back to Contending for the Faith with your host, Bay Area pastor, lecture, counselor, and expert on the cults, Dr. Jerry L. Buckner. I'm Gary Bell. Once again, our phone lines are open. We want to hear from you. That number is 1-888-FORKFAX. That's 1-888-367-5329. We want to encourage you tonight. We still have about 10, 15 minutes left in the broadcast to entertain your questions or comments. You better dial that number quick. And also, we just once again want to thank all of you who have been praying for Contending for the Faith and all of you who have generously been giving to this ministry over the years. It's such a blessing and such an honor to be able to serve you week after week. As Dr. Buckner mentioned earlier, it costs us about $900 a month to pay for radio time. And so everything that comes in to this ministry goes straight toward that bill. Dr. Buckner and I do not receive salary of any kind. We put it all back in. And so it's important that you pray, continue to pray. It's important that you also, as God leads you, continue to give. There's two ways that you can donate. Address a check or money order to Contending for the Faith, P.O. Box 553, Tiburon, California, spelled T-I-B-U-R-O-N, California 94920. Second way is so much easier. Just go online to contendingfaith.org. 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And click on the donate button, and you'll be a blessing for time and eternity. All right, we want to get back to our caller, Victor. Are you still there?
2: Yes, I'm still here.
0: All right.
1: I wanted to ask you, did you get those scriptures that I gave you? Did you write them down or did you not write them down?
2: I know you said Galatians 5, the fruit of the Spirit. Yeah, that one.
1: Yeah, Galatians 5 and 22.
2: Read pretty much the whole Galatians 5, yes.
1: Yes, exactly. Galatians, read the whole chapter in Galatians 5 and 22 because you wanted to get a confirmation around the Spirit's presence in your life. Well, you pray for the manifestations of that in Galatians 5 and 22. And then you need to follow through on, if you're going to get better, you need to get connected with a local fellowship, and we could recommend some churches to you. If you are not sure, you can always call us during the week and we can recommend some churches to you. And then also, Gary mentioned to you, celebrate recovery, get that down because you can connect with them. And then you can connect with, in your community, AA groups, because that way you're getting accountability around your addiction, because your addiction is going to overtake you sooner or later if you don't do some major changes towards making that better, you know, and hopscotching and jumping from one church to another is not going to help you. You got to get planted and you got to get rooted. And because, you know, where there's root, there's fruit in your life. And so you got to get connected. God brought you on this program tonight for a reason. And we're trying to give you some good wisdom and knowledge, but you got to do your part in order for it to happen. Go ahead, Gary, add to that.
0: Yes, I think it's, you know, it's important that you're praying. I'm glad to hear you're praying. I'm glad to hear you're part of Bible study and all that's good. But, you know, when you're dealing with addictions, you know, those things affect the way we think. There's a lot of research that's been done on what they call neuroplasticity. It's like how the brain works and when we have certain behaviors, our brain creates a rut, a literal rut, that keeps us going down the same path. You know, we get depressed or something happens. We have a bad day. Or we have a fight with our wives, right? All those things become triggers that send us down that rut. And God wants to fill in that rut and create new habits, new changes to live better. But we have to be consistent about, you know, changing that and making sure we have the guardrails up, right? Which means we have accountability in our lives. That means if, you know, we search out Celebrate Recovery and we get in those programs, we do the things, we do the work in that area, you know, so that we know that we have somebody that we can talk to. And somebody who's going to speak the truth in love to us. And also, please remember, 1 John 1:9 says, if we confess our sins, he's faithful and just to forgive us and cleanse us from all unrighteousness. You know, we all make mistakes. Scripture says all have sinned and come short of the glory of God. And God knows our situation. And there's nothing that can separate you from his love. So, you know, scripture says 7 times the righteous man may fall, but he rises again. That doesn't give us license to sin. Don't get me wrong. But as we, sometimes we stumble, sometimes we, it takes time for us to get things squared away, and the Holy Spirit will guide you and give you the strength and encourage you. And I believe he led you to this program tonight so that you have some new ammunition, some new strategies as well. To fortify yourself and also to recognize his presence in your life, because he's there, he's working. Sometimes we don't always notice him working, but God is always working. Amen.
1: Amen. How do you receive all of this, Victor? Because we want to make sure you receive it well before we close with prayer, because our program is almost over with before 8 o'clock. So how did you receive this, and what are you going to do about it? And then we want to close in prayer for you.
2: Yeah, I mean, I receive, like I said, like I appreciate what you know. You guys been in the faith for much longer than me, so you know, it's take counsel. It says in the Bible, and I'll definitely take all of it into account. And then, but I just want to remind you. You said pray for the manifestation of dunamis power, which I've heard, but the second one, I haven't heard that one. What was it?
0: Exousia.
1: Exousia. Exousia. Exousia. Exousia, and that means authority, from John 1 and 12. So God has not only given you dynamite power, but he's given you authority to say to any evil spirit, the flesh, and the devil, the flesh, and the world, to get out of here, because God has given you the power and authority to do that.
2: Pray for that. But yeah, everything you guys said is sound advice. You know, I've been to AA before, but without God, it wasn't doing it for me. You know, but with God, so. With God,
1: well,
2: you know, it's working. Like I said, this is the longest I've.
0: As long as you've been sober, you were saying?
2: Yeah, as long as I've been sober, but it's been with God. I've done the AA route, but I kept falling. You know, I would do so long and keep falling. But yeah, I just wanted to just confirm to see if this is the Holy Spirit in me working, or is it just still straight my willpower?
1: Well, you'll know that from Galatians 5 and 22. You need to seek God's fruit in your life. Okay, we're going to pray for you, my brother, right now. And we want you to call us if you have any other questions as a follow-up. And call us back in a week or two and let us know how you're doing, okay?
2: Sure.
0: Yeah, and if you have, you know, anything you want to talk about, struggles or whatever, you know, you can also give us a call.
1: Amen.
0: We want to be available to support you. Right? You're not alone, brother.
2: Yes,
0: this is the thing.
1: You know, there's people that want to fight with you now. You got to let them fight with you. You got to be accountable. That's what God commands us to do. All right, Brother Gary.
0: All right, Lord, we just lift up Brother Victor to you right now. We pray, Lord God, that the Holy Spirit would just move upon his life in a new and powerful way. We pray, Lord God, that your presence would be made known to him, that he would know without a question or a shadow of a doubt that you're working in his life, that you would just show up and show off in his life, Lord God. We pray, Lord God, that you would lead him to the right situation, the right church, the right men's group, Lord God, the right program, if necessary, like Celebrate Recovery, where he can get valuable wisdom and strategies as well to make sure that he is accountable and covered, and that he's growing in his faith, growing in his knowledge of you, and growing in his relationship with you. And Lord God, we just thank you. We pray a blessing upon his family right now. We pray that you meet every need that's represented in his household, whether it's a physical, mental, financial, whatever the need, your word says that you would supply. So we're trusting you. We thank you. We ask these things in Jesus' name. Amen. All right, well, we've come to the end of another exciting broadcast. We'd like to thank you, our listening audience, and we'd like to thank Chris, our engineer, as well, for making tonight's program possible. Please keep us in your prayers till next time, when we once again give you the opportunity to ask questions, make comments, and dialogue with Dr. Buckner, always with one purpose in mind: to equip, exhort, and better enable you to contend for the faith. I'm Gary Bell. May God richly bless you.

0: Group.
1: With SRN News, I'm Ron Taylor. Vice President J.D. Vance is on his way to Switzerland for talks between the U.S. and Iran. Vance departed this afternoon, a day after the talks were supposed to start in Geneva. Iran says it has closed the Strait of Hormuz. However, the White House is challenging the Iranian claim. President Trump, in response today, threatening to impose U.S. tolls on the crucial waterway if a final deal with Iran isn't reached in 60 days. Vance confirmed the negotiations are already getting underway with the arrival of Jared Kushner and Steve Witkoff. The vice president remarked it came as Iran had announced it's closing the strait due to continued Israeli attacks in Lebanon. Los Angeles Mayor Karen Bass declaring an emergency today to ensure the city gets the resources it needs to fight a large warehouse fire that sent large plumes of smoke into the air. The fire at a privately owned cold storage warehouse is in the city's Boyle Heights neighborhood, started Wednesday, and continues to burn. This is SRN News.
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17: A couple weeks back, I was in New York in the middle of 40,000 people all engaging in New York Tech Week. And I got to sit on a few panels. And one of the most interesting was when I was on a panel and somebody asked me what it means to be a Christian in the business of technology. And I answered back with a question, because the question they asked me has three different answers hiding inside of it. And most people never notice. I think they just pick one and call it faith and work. and then they move on. You can't steward a calling you've never actually named. So on this show, let's name it. Welcome to 10 Talents. I'm your host, Keith Koo. This is the show about faith leadership and what it actually means to steward what you've been given in the marketplace. We want to multiply impact and add value. Let me set the stage of what New York Tech Week is like. So San Francisco also has a Tech Week. It's about 500 events now. New York Tech Week, which is where A16Z started this decentralized multi-event week, you have between 1,000 and 1,500 events and 40 to 60,000 people. It's presented in early June. It's presented by some of the biggest venture firms in the world. And it's the whole city. In the middle of all that, I was in a room of believers, about 200 of us, in technology, founders, operators, investors, who follow Jesus. And that's packed out a side conversation the other 999 plus events would never host. The panel I was on was a community of Christians in tech. And a few of us came from different corners. So whether it was venture capital, media, building, when we say builders, people who are actually creating products and doing things. All of us were very passionate about this particular topic. So we have up to 60,000 people who came to New York to talk about what to build. And we had one small side conversation, I mean, 200 compared to 60,000. And we were asking a different question, who they were becoming while they built whatever it was that they were building. There are three different things hiding inside that one question, and they're not all the same calling. First, Christians who build technology, believers doing excellent work inside secular companies and markets. Second, technology built for Christians, the faith technology market. Those include church software, faith apps, prayer apps, meditation apps, and values-aligned artificial intelligence. And third, kingdom principles built into the product itself, not a verse bolted onto the outside. The values are the architecture, whatever the market. These are actually different callings. They have different economics, different temptations. And we flatten all three into one, in my view, tired phrase, and wonder why nobody knows where they stand. So let me go through those three again with examples. So let's say that you're a Christian builder. That means you're a Christ follower and you're building things and you want the things to be used by others. I could think of non-tech examples like Chick-fil-A or In-N-Out Burger. Or we could talk about you are building for a Christian audience. You're building technology for a Christian audience. There is a AI company that specifically that Christians are adopting and using. There are also many other startups that are doing something similar. And then we think about having a knowledge of everything that you build, that your values and your theology and everything about it is values aligned. And that goes into the product domain itself. I'll share with you that something that I've been working on very closely. I always want that to reflect on me, who I am, what my theology is. Not released it yet, but it's really important to me that it's values aligned. And here's where I think the challenge is. I think it's great to call ourselves people in the marketplace, tent makers, people that are committed to faith and work. But I think when we broaden that category, it's something that's lost because what's the nature of what you're working on, what you're building? So I would say that the reflex from scripture is work as unto the Lord. That is true, but I don't think that alone is enough. It lets you avoid ever deciding which of the three builders is actually yours. Paul, in my opinion, writes it like a job site. Each one should build with care, for the fire will test the quality of each person's work. Here's the point. Scripture assumes you know what you're building before you find out what it's made of. Naming the calling isn't overthinking, it's the first act of stewardship. And how does this relate to me? Well, for 3 decades, I've been inside a lot of institutions with institutional power, whether that's corporations, investment situations, even in churches, 501c3s, it goes on and on. I've been each of these builders at different times. I've attempted to do excellent work inside some of the largest secular companies in the world, whether it be technology or banking. And I built things aimed at a faith audience. I mean, if you think about it, 10 talents, the show that I'm recording on, I am providing content for anyone, but certainly those that resonate with a faith. And I try to put a conviction at the center of everything that I'm working on, and I've seen what it's caused me. I'm not naming these three types of builders from a seminary position. I'm naming them for over 30 years of standing in all three of these types of positions, and sometimes getting at least one of them wrong. Here's what I really enjoyed about being on the panel at Christians in Tech, and shout out to them as well. When we talked about the nature of this question to a diverse panel, different positions, different walks of life, you, of course, would get different answers. So the thing that I challenged the audience with is whether you are a Christian building for any community, including secular communities, whether you are building specifically for Christians as customers, or again, whether you're trying to be values aligned and imbuing the things you're working on with your heart for God and for the things that you believe in. I think the key message is, what does it mean to be a Christian at work? What does it mean to be a Christian business? I gave an example right now of a technology company that's certainly in the news. They're a defense company. They have an operating system used, and it's been in the conflict right now. I believe in their technology. And what I would say is that there are people that some people of the faith community might say that we don't believe in technology that could be used in warfare, that it could actually be used to take lives. I know this particular founder gave a fireside chat at one of our investor events, and that individual is the son of a Baptist preacher. And he was saying that, well, I understand that concern. At the same time, what if that technology is used as a deterrent? What if that technology is used to minimize the loss of life? Because maybe we need to take a target out, the whatever government or jurisdiction, and by using precision-guided weapons, we're able to minimize collateral damage, and we're able to use technology to definitively identify a target. I would say that that's not something for me to tell you whether that's right or wrong, but those are the things that I think only when you're really truly thinking about what is the impact I'm trying to have and the legacy I'm going to have, I think it's very valid to take a stance. So some of you may say using technology in the defense industry, I'm okay with. And some of you might feel convicted otherwise. But the key there is that to understand that you are rationalizing, articulating what your position is, and that you're able to align that with your personal relationship with Christ. So this is exactly the type of conversation that 10 Talents is here for. This is where faith meets the real work of building, investing, and leading. And if this is resonating with you, I want you to do two things. I want you to think about how you are going to apply this thought about, am I a Christian that is building for any audience, or am I building solely for a Christian audience, or am I ensuring that my values and what I'm called is in everything that I do? And of course, you know that's where I'm leaning towards. Or is it really like I'm switching modes, or is it I'm actually going to be completely an individual person? Also, I want you to be able to share your insights with others. I want you to be able to have conversations this week, in the next few weeks and months, to actually challenge yourself into this frame of thinking. And this also goes back to why I talk about artificial intelligence so much. So back to the stories that I've been saying for the last couple of years, whether you use artificial intelligence or you don't use artificial intelligence, I want that to be a personal choice, but I want that to be aligned with your conviction to what you think God calls you to do. One of the things I said in New York was that when I'm building with AI for the things that I'm working on, I have an operating system. I've created basically the Keith operating system for how I use artificial intelligence. It's a rule set, and it's very strict. It says, these are the things that I believe in. These are the things that I will not go against. Please test these ideas. And if I'm drifting, we call it drift, then you need to check me and tell me why or what I'm doing and how I can actually

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0: 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Praise K-Love on.
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5: Let's go to xtalents.com and we'll be right back. Welcome back to 10 Talents. I'm your host, Keith Koo. We're the show that wants to multiply impact and add value. On the first segment, I was talking about my recent trip to New York during Tech Week, and I was actually at a Christians in Tech event as one of my panels. And the panel I was on the topic of what does it mean to be a Christian in the business of technology? And so in the last segment, I said that for me, I think there's three types of builders. There is the one that is a Christian who is building for any audience. And then there are those that are building specifically for a Christian audience. So say churches or faith-based organizations or Christians. And then there's one that happens to ensure that no matter who they're serving, that their values are aligned in every product. And although it sounds pretty reasonable and understanding for most people that I always want to be that third person, I think sometimes we compartmentalize. I know we do it in terms of like who we are at work, at home, at school, etc. And so just trying to get people to think and feel convicted. So let's go back. We can also say that there's three callings, not just three builders. We can say there's three callings. We can say there's three shadows. And knowing your calling isn't the finish line. It's knowing which failure is closest to your door. So here we go. Number one, or shadow number one, assimilation. The shadow of building inside the secular world is assimilation. Faith quietly privatized into a Sunday compartment. Excellence with no witness. One day you look up and you're indistinguishable from the market you serve. Not a call to put a fish on your laptop, or more likely on your car, but a call to notice when the word professional has quietly become invisible. So what do I mean by that? I could go to the Bible and think about the story of Lot. When Lot and Abraham were near Sodom and Gomorrah, I mean, Lot actually, in one sense, I mean, he was still considered righteous by God, but he kind of went native. He kind of blended in with society. I think that's very easy to do in our work context, certainly here in Silicon Valley. But I also think it's a great time to be able to exemplify who you truly are, and that if you're able to find your way of being honest and truthful to yourself, that way you can shine to others. Shadow number two, the church as a marketplace. I don't think the faith tech market is no longer niche. There's hundreds of millions of dollars being raised into the business or of religion or the technology religion, certainly over the last 10 years. And those are constantly being funded. And there's AI products aimed at a faith community. And there's been real M&A or mergers and acquisitions. And I also want to make sure I'm being clear that it doesn't mean that any of these are wrong. What I want to say, though, is that faith tech is actually a market in itself. So I fear the shadow is, when does serving the church actively become selling to the church? If you're involved with any type of business and you're either on the sales side or the buy side, you know exactly what I'm talking about. So let's think about it in a different way. Some of this industry, the tech industry, is faithful service. The line is motive and fruit, and you can't audit another builder's heart from the outside. I want to say that one more time. You cannot audit another builder's heart from the outside. I do have a lot of friends that say that we need to be fruit inspectors. But you see what I'm saying? That truly only Christ knows your heart. And then shadow number three, baptizing the roadmap. When you put values at the core of anything, it becomes expensive. And most, in my opinion, faith-based products never actually pay it. The shadow of

0: kingdom principles in the product is, in a sense, baptizing the roadmap. A verse on the marketing page is not a value in the architecture. Values at the core cost you features, revenue, and speed, and they never cost you anything. They were never really there. Let me give you an example. I know of a church here in Silicon Valley that was losing a little bit of its congregation over the years. And in a sense, if you think about churches as competitive, it's a marketplace. Churches ebb and flow. I think one of my friends who used to be the youth pastor of John Maxwell's church, he was saying that churches usually only have two states. They're either growing or they're shrinking. There's really no true church that's stagnant in terms of they're just steady state. It is either you're growing and you see that by the fruit, or you're shrinking and you need to adjust that. I remember a church that was actually shrinking, and in order to come up with a pivot, they actually hired a Christian marketing agency to figure out how they should rebrand and market themselves. So they spent money on it. They decided to promote this new marketing strategy. And in my view, they're completely hypocritical to that mission statement. The mission statement is on their website, says what they're all about. At the same time, you could say, being a fruit inspector, you could say that they're not actually truly living their mission. That's just more for performance or performative reasons. So that's what I mean by baptizing the roadmap. But I want to be careful here because honesty matters more than a clean answer. I can name these three shadows. I can't tell you from the outside which builder has fallen into theirs, and neither can you, except by testing the spirits. You can see a product. So this is where you need to actually dig in. Just on the outside, it's going to look like everything's great. But you cannot audit a person's heart, and you can't audit an institution's heart. I think there's a reason why so many institutions right now are being exposed in secular media and Christian media. So this also goes back to products. If you're building technology or an app, that same app can definitely be used for faithful service in one founder's hands, can be used for questionable purposes in another. I use the example often because it's just very, very elegant to me. That when the Gutenberg press was invented, it absolutely was one of the reasons why translations of the Bible proliferated and people got copies into their own hands. Without that technology, it wouldn't have happened. At the same time, the Gutenberg press is what's printed Mein Kampf and the Communist Manifesto. So if you think about it in that way, even the best of intentions can lead to bad results. I actually know builders, Christians, who've created companies who've been offered to be bought out, mergers and acquisitions, at very high prices. So being able to get value out of what you built with your hands. And they decided that they're going to stay private because they wanted to ensure that their products and their direction was always Christ-centered. I think that has a lot of character in order to do that. I mean, I got to be honest with you. When it comes to technology, the things that I'm building, certain things I'm going to hold very close. But other things, yeah, I think that if there's a market and people want to use that and you get a good offer for an acquisition, you'd have to seriously think about that. I'm saying this today because I gave the three builders in the beginning. You've got Christians, or people who call themselves Christians who build. You have those that are building for a specific audience of Christians, and you have those that are ensuring that their values are imbued into their products. And then you've got the shadows, assimilation, which is where the person building it then actually becomes like the market that they're serving. You've got the church as a market. So when you think about why you're doing something, you're actually wanting to profit off of a church or ministries. Not that I'm saying that's necessarily wrong, but in terms of where's your motivation of why you're serving a church community. And then you have baptizing the roadmap, which is where you're thinking that my calling is justification in itself. You've not really grounded that calling in something rooted in scripture and in your relationship with Christ. But that we have the ability to learn from both these builders and these shadows in order to strengthen how we develop our own services. Of course, a recurring theme on a show called 10 Talents is Matthew 25, the parable of the talents. And as we know, 5 talents was given to the first servant, 2 talents was given to the second servant, and 1 talent was given to the third servant, and all was given according to their ability. And the master didn't give them the categories. He based it on their capacity. He knew what they were capable of doing with the gifts that he gave them. A different amount to each on purpose. He didn't ask the 1 talent servant to envy the 5. He asked what he did with the 1. So the question was never which of the 3 is holiest. It's which one were you given, and are you multiplying it or burying it under a cliche, because naming it out loud would make you responsible for it. Nehemiah's wall, nobody rebuilt the whole city. Everybody got a section of that wall. A section was given to each family, and the wall only stands if all the sections connect. Here's a very interesting parallel for my ethnicity, which is Chinese American. The Great Wall of China was not built as a single wall. There were many, many smaller walls. Every city had one. And so that emperor in the 14th century stitched them all together to build a stronger wall. So now we can turn it down to what are you building? And if you're inside the secular world, or whether you're in the church, or whether you're one that's convicted to build something, you can stop saying, which one do I respect the most, and just be the one that you're being actually called to do. So my point also was that I didn't want to value judgment. Everyone's on their own maturity curve. Everybody has a unique calling. And so whether you're the Christian who is building for any audience, whether you're the Christian building specifically for a faith market, or whether you're the Christian who wants to ensure that anything you're doing is imbued with your values and ethics, which might take you even longer to build. That's something I understand very well. All of that is between you and God. And that was what I wanted to leave you with. So here's the hope. You don't have to build all 3. You were never asked to. You were asked to find the 1 capacity you were actually given, and you name it without flinching, and put it to work where you already are. That's the assignment. A builder who knows what section is their wall and when to start picking up the stones. So here's a question I want you to sit with this week. Which of the 3 are you actually building? And have you ever said it out loud? This is 10 Talents. I'm your host, Keith Koo. 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And I encourage you to have more spiritual conversations, and I will see you on the next one.
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10: Jesus affirmed God's plan. And by setting God's standard, one man with one woman for life, he is saying that any deviation from that standard, not just gay marriage, but any deviation, adultery, premarital sex, unbiblical divorce, those are all sins because they don't measure up to the standard, the perfect standard of God.
11: Welcome to the Pathway to Victory Weekend Edition with author and pastor, Dr. Robert Jeffress. The Bible teaches that God established the standards for right and wrong when He laid the foundations of the world. But recently, politicians and policymakers have become self-appointed authors of moral law. Today on Pathway to Victory, Dr. Robert Jeffress shows how the spiritual decline of today's culture is a sign of turbulent times ahead. But first, let's take a moment to hear some important ministry updates.
12: Thanks, David, and welcome again to Pathway to Victory. In light of America's 250th birthday on July 4th, we've devoted our complete attention to a time-sensitive teaching series that I've titled America and the Bible. And I'm especially excited to present this study because I'm sensing a groundswell in our nation. As your Bible teacher on Pathway to Victory, I'm privileged to talk to believers all across America, and I hear the same thing everywhere I go. People are tired of watching the values they raise their children on be openly mocked and systematically dismantled, tired of feeling like strangers in the nation they love. I understand that feeling, but I also know this: God is not wringing His hands, and His people were made for moments exactly like this one. This is what feeds my enthusiasm for the In God We Trust matching challenge that's active right now. This matching challenge of $1.5 million gives you a fabulous opportunity to double the impact of your donation. You see, only two things last forever: God's Word and the souls of men and women. And when you give to the matching challenge, you're making an eternal investment in a human soul who is searching, hurting, and waiting to hear the only message that can truly transform a life. Later in the program, I'll share details about the exclusive thank you gifts I've set aside for you. But right now, let's give our complete attention to Paul's admonition to Timothy through a message that I've titled, The New Moral Disorder.
10: We're going to look at what the Bible says about the moral deterioration of our world and how it will be a precursor to the return of Jesus Christ. Listen, as an individual or a nation, we will never experience God's blessing when we are rebelling against Him. It is impossible. And as a nation, we are rebelling against God. We are shaking our fist in the face of God in two distinct areas. First of all, in the area of what God says about marriage, let's look and see what the Bible really says about marriage. God created man in His own image. In the image of God, He created him. He created them male and female. There's an equality, but listen, equality doesn't mean sameness. There's a difference in the way we act. There's a difference in responsibility. There is a difference in how we relate to one another, including how we relate to one another sexually. And that's why you find the prohibition against homosexual behavior. Listen to what the Bible says. Leviticus 18, verse 22. You, talking to men, you shall not lie with a male as one lies with a female. It is an abomination. Now, some people would say, well, wait a minute. You Christians, you are so hypocritical because you just pick and choose which verses out of the Bible you want to obey. Well, there's a very simple reason for that. There's a very simple answer. The only rules of the Old Testament that apply to us today are those rules that are repeated in the New Testament. We live under the New Testament, the new agreement, the new law of God. And the only parts of the Old Testament we follow are those parts of the Old Testament that are repeated in the New Testament. But in this new agreement, there are prohibitions against homosexuality. For example, in Romans 1, verses 26 and 27, Paul said, "For this reason, God gave them over to degrading passions, for their women exchanged the natural function for that which is unnatural. And in the same way also, men abandoned the natural function of the woman and burned in their desire toward one another, men with men committing indecent acts and receiving in their persons, their bodies, the due penalty of their error. There's a prohibition against homosexual behavior. Secondly, that leads to there is certainly a prohibition against homosexual marriage. You can take this message when you hear this said in your classroom and hear it in other places in the university. Well, Jesus never talked about homosexuality, and he certainly never said anything about homosexual marriage. Oh, yes, he did. Where did he talk about it? He talked about it in Matthew 19. Remember the Pharisees were trying to trip Jesus up? And they came to the Lord and they said, Lord, is it lawful for a man to divorce his wife for any reason at all? So they said, Lord, answer this divorce question for us. Verse 4, Matthew 19, and Jesus answered and said, have you not read that he who created them from the beginning made them male and female? And he said, for this cause a man shall leave his mother and father and shall cleave to his wife, and the two shall become one flesh. Consequently, they are no longer two, but they are one. What therefore God has joined together, let no man separate. What Jesus is saying is, if you want to know the answer to the divorce question, let's go back and see God's original plan for marriage. Genesis 1 and Genesis 2. It is one man with one woman for a lifetime. That's God's plan. Jesus affirmed God's plan. And by setting God's standard, one man with one woman for life, he is saying that any deviation from that standard, not just gay marriage, but any deviation, adultery, premarital sex, unbiblical divorce, those are all sins because they don't measure up to the standard, the perfect standard of God. Jesus did address the marriage question. He said it's one man with one woman for a lifetime. Now, I know there are some people who say, well, I just wish we didn't talk about this gay marriage stuff. It is so controversial. We should just keep silent about it and not talk about it. We do not do the world a favor when we stay silent about what God has said. Best-selling author Joel Rosenberg offers this wise reminder. He said, it is becoming politically incorrect to accept the Bible's teachings on these and other moral issues or to talk about them publicly. Nevertheless, the kingdom of God is not a democracy. The Lord is not running for political office. He's not trying to cobble together a majority. He is the King of Kings and the Lord of Lords. What he says goes. How blessed is the man or woman who follows the word of God, not his or her own desires. God has spoken about this issue. We dare not be silent. Our rebellion as a culture against God is seen in our attitude about marriage. Secondly, it's seen in what we believe about the sanctity of life. Let's talk about this issue, the issue of abortion. Since the Supreme Court's ruling in 1973, Roe versus Wade, that legalized abortion for women, since that time, 54 million children have been butchered in the womb. 54 million children have been murdered. And that number is being added to every year by 1.3 million children who are being slaughtered. Gone. They don't exist anymore. Wiped off the face of the earth because of our nation's rebellion against God. How does God look at that? Well, let's see what God says about the unborn. Psalm 139, verses 13 to 16. David said, for thou didst form my inward parts. Thou didst weave me in my mother's womb. I will give thanks to thee, for I am fearfully and wonderfully made. Wonderful are thy works, and my soul knows it very well. My frame was not hidden from thee when I was made in secret and skillfully wrought in the depths of the earth. Thine eyes have seen my unformed substance, and in thy book they were all written, the days that were ordained for me, yet there was not one of them. God is the one who in the womb weaves together, forms the child. Remember God's word through Jeremiah in Jeremiah 1, verses 4 and 5. Now the word of God came to me saying, before I formed you in the womb, I knew you. And before you were born, I consecrated you. God had a relationship with Jeremiah before he was ever born, while he was still in the womb. You know, one of the most fascinating stories that deal with the unborn is found in Luke chapter 1, verses 41 and 44. This is the story of when the then pregnant Elizabeth, mother of John the Baptist, when she met Mary, who was pregnant with the Lord Jesus Christ. And look what happened. Luke 1, verse 41. And it came about that when Elizabeth heard Mary's greeting, the baby leaped in Elizabeth's womb. That's John the Baptist. And Elizabeth was filled with the Holy Spirit. Verse 44, for behold, when the sound of your greeting, Elizabeth said to Mary, reached my ears, the baby leaped in my womb for joy. John the Baptist in his mom's womb got so excited when he heard Mary speak that he leapt in her womb. Now, what is fascinating is this word baby in Greek is brephos. Talking about the baby inside Elizabeth's womb, it is the very same Greek word that is used elsewhere in the New Testament to talk about an infant that has already been born. God views the baby in the womb as much as a human being as the baby outside of the womb. Both are creations of God. You can understand then why God absolutely hates any violence toward children. Do you remember in the Old Testament when the Israelites came to Canaan, the promised land that was inhabited by Canaanites? They unfortunately fell into the ways of the Canaanites, and they began to worship the false god Moloch, a god whom the Canaanites said required the sacrifice of children on the altar, burnt sacrifices of children. One commentator describes that gruesome act this way. The ancients would heat up this idol of Moloch with fire until it was glowing. And then they would take newborn babies and place them on the arms of the idol and watch their children burn to death. What did God think about that? What did he think about his own people engaging in that horrific sacrifice? Jeremiah 32, 35, it says, and they built the high places of Baal that are in the valley of Behinnom to cause their sons and daughters to pass through the fire to Moloch, which I had not commanded them, nor had it entered my mind that they should do this abomination. God said, when I saw the Israelites burning their children alive, it never entered into my mind that they would do such a thing. And so in verses 28 and 29, he pronounces this judgment. Therefore, says the Lord, behold, I'm about to give this city, that is Jerusalem, into the hand of the Chaldeans and into the hand of Nebuchadnezzar, king of Babylon, and he will take it. The Chaldeans, that is the Babylonians who are fighting against this city, will enter and set this city on fire and burn it. God said to his own people, his own nation of Israel, because you are killing, slaughtering your own children, I'm going to raise up the foreigners to come and invade your city and to take it captive, to burn it to the ground. Now, folks, if God will do that to his own chosen people who destroy the lives of children, do we have to wonder how God is going to deal with the United States of America, a country that not only allows, but it celebrates the freedom of choice, the freedom of choice to murder our children? It is an abomination in the sight of God. Contrast that to what Jesus said about children. If you want to know how Jesus views children, look at Mark 10, verses 13 through 16. And they were bringing children to him so that he might touch them. And the disciples rebuked them. But when Jesus saw this, he was indignant and said to them, permit the children to come to me and don't hinder them, for the kingdom of God belongs to such as these. And then verse 16, and he took them in his arms and he began blessing them, laying his hands upon them. The parents couldn't get their children to Jesus fast enough because they sensed he loved their children. They wanted him to be touched by Jesus. I want you to write down these two principles as we think about this whole abortion issue. Principle number one, when we honor a child, we honor Jesus. When we honor a child, we honor Jesus. Jesus said in Matthew 18:5, whoever receives one such child in my name receives me. When we honor a child, we honor Jesus. And second principle, when we harm a child, we will face unspeakable judgment. Listen to what Jesus said in Matthew 18, verse 6. But whoever causes one of these little ones who believes in me to stumble, it is better for him that a heavy millstone be hung around his neck and he be dropped and drowned into the depths of the sea. Whoever harms a child, tempts him, leads him to sin, abuses him, or commits an act of violence against him. That's what Jesus is talking about. It would be better to have a millstone hung around his neck. And remember, Jesus said a child inside the womb is the same as a child outside the womb. If you harm a child, you'd be better off having that millstone placed around your neck and dropped into the most turbulent place in the sea. That's a better fate for you than to be found harming a child. Pope John Paul II cast this matter of abortion into a larger context when he said, whoever attempts to destroy human life in the womb of the mother not only violates the sacredness of a living, growing, and developed human being, but he also opposes God, and he also attacks society by undermining respect for all of human life. You say, well, what does all of this have to do with Bible prophecy? Here's what it has to do with it. Turn over to 2 Timothy chapter 3 and look at verse 1. Paul said to Timothy, but mark this, and in the NIV it says, there will be terrible times in the last days. Now that verse raises two questions. First of all, what did Paul mean by the last days? He said, Timothy, buckle up, get ready, because it's going to be terrible times in the last days. What does he mean by the last days? Well, in one sense, the last days began as soon as Jesus ascended into heaven after his first coming. The countdown began. This phrase really refers to those years, months, days leading up to the return of Jesus Christ. Paul said to Timothy, it's going to get worse. It's going to get worse in the last days. And the second question is, what does he mean by it's going to be terrible times, difficult times? Look, that word terrible is not just some bland preacher word. The word had a very specific meaning. Literally, you could translate it, it will be times without moral restraint. That's what he's talking about. You know, almost three decades ago, the evangelical philosopher Carl Henry predicted that as America increasingly lost its Judeo-Christian heritage, paganism would grow even bolder. And he predicted that by the start of the 21st century, we would face, quote, naked naturalism and raw paganism. That is humanism with the pretty face ripped off, revealing the angry monster underneath it. And that's what we're seeing right now. Humanism unmasked for what it really is. These are the times we're living in, and they are a sign that we are living in the last days. But there's even a more direct connection to Bible prophecy and the moral deterioration of our culture. Remember, in the last 7 years of the tribulation, there'll be a world dictator called the Antichrist. And I want you to listen to one of the descriptions of the Antichrist found in Daniel 7, verse 25. And he will speak out against the Most High, and he will wear down the saints of the Highest One, and he will intend to make alterations in times and in the law. Now, we understand the first part of this. In the last days, the Antichrist is going to speak out against God, and he's going to speak out against the people of God. He's going to attempt to wear them down. But what does he mean when he says he will also try to make alterations in times and in the law? He's saying that this final world dictator will seek to change the most basic laws of humanity. And we're seeing that happen right now. For the first time in history, we have a United States president who has tried to redefine the most basic law of society, what constitutes a marriage. The first president who has come out and said, I don't care what God's word says, I want to change the definition of marriage. The president once again lectured, and he called them out, evangelical Christians. He said, you all need to quit talking about abortion and gay marriage and just take care of the poor, like the Bible says. It's President Obama. And by the way, he's not the only one who's trying to change the most basic laws of society. You know, there has been an unholy alliance right now between the left and big business. Right now, forming together to strangle our religious liberties and say, we're going to change the laws about marriage in this country. You see these 9 self-appointed priests in black robes sitting on their bench in Washington, D.C., saying, now stay tuned, because in June, we are going to rule about marriage. They're not going to rule about marriage. The rule has already been made. The judge of all the universe has already said that marriage is between a man and a woman. This is what the Antichrist will do. He will seek to change. Did you hear again? It's not only gay marriage, but did you hear Hillary Rodham Clinton, the would-be successor to Barack Obama, at the Women in the World Summit in New York City, said that every woman has a right to abortion. Every woman has an unfettered right to abortion. But to make that dream, that perverse dream, a reality, she said, and I quote, for women to have access to abortion means that the deep-seated religious beliefs have to be changed, end of quote. Can you believe that? We have to change our most basic convictions. Mrs. Clinton, culture may change. Your views certainly change. But the Word of God never changes. Thy Word is established in heaven forever, says the Word of God. This is what Paul was talking about when he said to Timothy, get ready, get ready. In the last days, there will be terrible times, times without any moral restraint. But with that prediction is also a great hope. All of these things are simply setting the stage for the greatest event in human history. Don't lose heart. Don't despair. Help and hope are on the way.
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13: 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I'm David J. Mullins, wishing you a great weekend. 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

0: beautiful day to share contagious encouragement. Welcome to Keep the Faith. My name is Keith Stevens, dad to Daniel, Matthew, David, and Thomas. And I'm thrilled to be joined by another dad today, my good friend Frank Reed.
1: Thank you, Keith. Yes, my kids Ryan and Hope have given me one of the greatest roles of my life. And as we celebrate that today, along with stories of hope, strength, and forgiveness and love, it sounds like this.

0: now I was broken. So I drove up to my parents' house, and they live on the side of a mountain, and as I wound my way around and pulled my car into the driveway, my father was standing there, and he was waiting on me. And when I got out of the car, he said, "Welcome home."
1: By realizing that all he had to do sometimes, particularly in that time, was just to be present, it really transformed that family. And I see small vignettes of that worked out over and over and

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He shares the story next on Keep the

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1: Hello, I'm Frank Reed. Maybe the gift you need to give your father this year is forgiveness, and that will end up being a gift for you, too. Danny Ray is a world-renowned illusionist, and for years he tried to make the hurt he felt from his birth father disappear. But he would discover what the secret to healing really is.
2: My biological father took off when I was 4 years old. At 6 years old, my mom remarried, and that became my dad. My two dads, my two fathers, like, really helped define my life, one by his presence, one by the absence. And so it wouldn't be until I was 17 years old when I came to faith in Christ. And at 18, I'd find out that my biological father was in prison and was able to let him know, because Christ has forgiven me much, that I want to forgive him. And so I wrote him a letter in prison, and I wouldn't meet him until I was in my early 30s, and was able to go through the process of reconciliation with him. And so I'd encourage anybody listening is, like, how do you begin to pray through and ask God for wisdom on healing and forgiving? Because it will transform your life. And as I saw with my biological father, ultimately it transformed his life. He was given about 6 months to live, but I think the grace of myself and my sister forgiving him and reconciling with him, and those are two different things, but the reconciliation I really felt brought him hope, and that hope I think gave him years of life.

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3: My dad used to tell me that I was his hero, but actually he was mine. And growing up, I had a mom who was mentally ill. She was clinically psychotic. And so those words, "wait till your father got home," had new meaning. It's when my dad got home, it was going to be okay. And it was like grace walked through the door. When my dad learned that my mom wasn't taking care of me, even though she did the best she could, he began to pack my lunch. He'd write a happy face on my napkin. He'd leave me breakfast in the morning. He woke me up. In college, I was struggling with depression. And he heard it in my voice. And so he rented a car and he drove 4 hours north to come see me. And I'm laying on my bed in my dorm room, wondering what I'm going to do with the rest of my night, really the rest of my weekend. And there's a knock at my dorm room door. And I open the door and there's my dad. And he came up and surprised me. And I could say that he saved my life that weekend. Again, dad just shows up and he makes it all better.
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6: Hi, I'm Mark Finley with Hope Lives 365. There are some people that ask me, isn't prophecy rather general? Can't anything fit into prophecy? Let me show you how specific prophecy is. In Daniel chapter 8, there's a battle between a ram and an he-goat. And notice the Bible interprets what this ram is and what this he-goat is. It says, the ram that you saw having two horns are the kings of Media and Persia. The male goat is the kingdom of Greece. The large horn is between his eyes. So the Bible names Medo-Persia at least 15 years in advance. It names Greece at least 200 years in advance. Prophecy is not general, it's specific. God's word does not guess, it knows.
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Well, you hear a lot about that God is your father, but maybe he's a different member of the family too. And it just might change the way you think about your marriage. That's coming up next on Keep the Faith.

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1: Hi, I'm Keith Stevens. If you're looking for a change in your marriage, maybe you should consider a change in how you think about it. Gary Thomas has written best-selling books on the topic like Sacred Marriage. But even as an expert, Gary will tell you that he has times just like all of us do when he's not a very good spouse. What can help you overcome that?
2: If I wanted to be transformed in my marriage, I had to begin to realize that now God was also my heavenly father-in-law. And he was passionately devoted to my wife's welfare because it was his daughter. You know, when I had kids, I got it. It's scary to me how desperately I want my daughters to be loved. No one could please me more than to love my daughters well, to care for them, to make them feel secure, to be a good spouse to them. And when I realized that God felt about my wife, his daughter, just as I feel about my daughters, but with a more pure intensity, everything about my marriage changed. And I realized one of the best ways I could worship God and show my gratitude to God is to love my wife as his rightful daughter.

Listen, you know the old adage, if mama ain't happy, ain't nobody happy. That really stems from this environment that happens when somebody brings in a toxic attitude. And what better place to go to than where you spend 40 to 50 hours a week and infect it with joy as somebody feels appreciated, valued, and they feel as though they have a fun environment to walk into? You will find better employees and more productivity anywhere.

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10: And he was always saying to my sisters and my brother and me, hey, you're Kemp, be a leader. You're Kemp, be a leader. I believe in you. Your day's going to come. And I needed that encouragement because I was a late blooming football.

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2: Hello, I'm Frank Reed. When you ask young boys who's their hero, their answer isn't usually Superman, but instead, it's Dad. Jeff Kemp is an ambassador for the Fatherhood Commission and has always looked up to his dad, Jack.
3: When I was a kid, my dad had a pretty cool job. He was an NFL cornerback for the Buffalo Bills, and I was really encouraged by my dad. He was always saying to my sisters and my brother and me, hey, you're Kemp, be a leader. You're Kemp, be a leader. I believe in you. Your day's going to come. And I needed that encouragement because I was a late-blooming football player, and I never got to be the starter early on. But Dad's encouragement and unconditional love and vision casting made a big difference. By the same token, I also created an inflated idea of what success in life would be, that I really wouldn't be super significant until I'd, you know, become a starting quarterback in college, or until I made the NFL, or until I became a starter, until I spoke in front of 50,000 people like my dad did, because he was a politician and ran for president and vice president. I grew up with a lot of encouragement, but also a lot of performance-oriented lifestyle. And that's been some of what I've been overcoming through the years of discovering that God accepts me and loves me just exactly as I am, whether I'm on stage or not, whether I'm first string or second string or not even on the team.

We hope the songs and stories you hear today can help you begin a new story filled with contagious encouragement. This is Keep the Faith.

I think the secret, one of them, is to don't be afraid. You know, if you're going to get up there and get your butt kicked, so stand up for yourself, stand up for really what's right, even if it means you're going to get grounded in the ground. Still, get up and be brave. If you have to do something, you do it. You get up there, you suck it up, and you do what's right. So I always think, okay, and I tell people, is it the easy thing to do, or is it the right thing to do? Because the right thing to do is going to make your life easier. The easy thing is going to make your life harder.

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5: Hello, I'm David Jeremiah. As America celebrates 250 years, we would do well to remember that the strength of a nation is found not only in what it builds, but in what it remembers. And the greatest thing America must never forget is God. We have been blessed in remarkable ways, and those blessings should lead us not to pride, but to gratitude. Not to self-confidence, but to humble dependence upon the Lord. This is a time to renew our commitment to truth, faith, and character, and to pray that God in His mercy and grace would continue to guide and bless the United States of America.
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0: 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My father didn't tell me how to live. He lived, and he let me watch him do it.

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3: 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I'm Keith Stevens, and welcome to Keep the Faith. It's a dad party today, so I'm happy to welcome our friend Frank Reed to the show.
4: Thanks, Keith. Hey, we all need people to lean on, right, to show us what it means to keep the faith. Maybe for you, that person has been dad. So today, we're honoring the special men in our lives with contagious encouragement that sounds like this. I'm going to climb a mountain.
5: She said, Dad, how are you? You look good. Tell me about your projects. I almost started crying.
6: I think that's what happens when we know our identity is in God. We can start to rename our offenders. And it gives them less power. It gives what they did less power in our lives.
4: Well, one size usually doesn't fit all. And that's true with parenting, too. That story is coming up next on Keep the Faith.

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1: I'm Keith Stevens. You wear a bunch of hats, work hat, family hat, volunteer hat. But even when you have your family hat on, there are multiple hats for that. Daniel Fusco is a pastor and the author of You're Gonna Make It. He's also the dad of three.
2: We realize that very often sons, when they're in their high school years, begin to kind of push against the authority of their mom. And my son is a great kid. So he wasn't like, it wasn't overboard. It wasn't even aggressive in any way. But my bride Lynn came to me and said, Daniel, I really need to just come alongside our son and be his friend. I need you to take more of the heavy lifting on correction. So we kind of made those adjustments. Now at my middle child, she's just a freshman in high school. And I realized that as her dad, you know, she just needs me to be the guy who shows her what a good, godly man looks like, a man of respect. Both of my daughters are always watching how I treat my bride, Lynn. So for me, it's really about, I realize that they're God's children. I get to be their stewards. I get to help raise them up. And I really want to be a dad to my kids as an act of worship. And of course, then I have my youngest, she's in second grade. And what's really fun is that, like, the best thing that I could do for her is tickle her, you know, get down on her level and goof off and play. Like, just the other day, we were hanging out talking and she's like, Dad, can I do your hair? And I'm like, yeah. And so we sat there and she was doing my hair and I have like long dreadlocks and she was making my hair look all crazy. And we were talking and laughing. And then she's like, oh, Dad, this does not look very good.

0: 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Even if the healing doesn't
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2: My father is 78 years old. He has congestive heart failure and diabetes, and he was recently diagnosed with lung cancer. Now, they found it very early. Last Thursday, he went through some surgery. Yesterday, we got his pathology report. Power of prayer. 100% clean.
3: Wow.
2: Yeah.
3: Oh, my gosh. So, wow.
2: You know, with the heart disease and the diabetes, chemo would have killed him.
3: I love this job because I love to hear about the miracles that God is doing in lives like yours and your dad's.
2: You know, we lost my mom 2 years ago. God plans everything in our lives, even if we don't know it. I've always believed that, but I believe it so much more now.

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0: yourself as a living sacrifice. So you got to know what you're presenting to God. You got to know who's that guy in the mirror. When you strip away his title, when you strip away what he does, when you strip away what he makes, when you strip away his claims to fame, who is he really? God is after who we really are. And so we've got to learn to deal with the real gut level issues that are going on inside of us.
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1: Hello, I'm Frank Reed. When your plans fall apart and a new door opens, it can make all the difference to have someone alongside you to encourage you to walk through it. He loves you, he loves you, he loves you. When Jeremy Kemp was a teenager, the path of his life changed, and the person who was right there beside him was Dad.
2: I gave my heart to the Lord when I was 16. You know, when I was 16, I went to youth camp and just said, God, I surrender. So I remember when I got back home, I decided to not go to my high school because I don't want to go back. It would be my junior year of high school. I didn't want to go back because I felt like that I was still too kind of weak, you know, to go back in that environment because I knew myself. And so I remember not playing football. I was a huge athlete, was my thing. Football was my thing. So it was a big deal. I went to a private school, and I remember one Friday night, my dad, you know, he said, hey, let's go into Purdue. It's a college, and let's just play some songs on the corner and just hang out and jam. And if people come and want to hear and they hear about Jesus, then let's do that. So I remember driving by, and you know, the whole Friday night lights. Well, we were driving by, and we had happened to pass by my high school, and the lights were going, and they were playing, and I would have been starting. I remember I just started crying, and my dad just put his hand on my shoulder and said, son, you're doing the right thing. You've committed your life to the Lord, and you know, it was wise of you to take this step, and now you're serving him with your whole heart. And I remember that affecting me to this day, just going, no matter what may seem like the opportunity that you're missing out on, if you're stepping into something, because I was stepping into something new, something fresh that God was doing, there's so much greater reward and peace in that.

0: Sometimes all you need is a story to remind you that there's hope. Steve Brown has one of those. He's with Key Life, and they've teamed up with us to help make encouragement contagious on Keep the Faith.
1: Last week, I called an old friend with whom I'd not been in contact for a long time. Steve Brown, he said, good heavens, I thought you died. I laughed and said, I did. Guess where I'm calling from? I didn't die, but if I had and had been given one phone call to my friend, I would have said, you aren't going to believe where I am. It's wonderful, more than you can imagine. The Bible says that eyes have not seen, ears heard, nor any mind imagined the good stuff God has prepared for me and you. I thought I would remind you. Don't thank me. I was glad to help. I'm Steve Brown. You think about that. For more encouraging stories plus a free gift, go to youthinkaboutthat.org.
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7: Hello, I'm David Jeremiah, here to remind us that America's 250th anniversary is more than a milestone to celebrate, it's a moment to remember. We remember the blessings of God and the gift of freedom. We need also to remember the responsibility that comes as a result. A nation is not held together by prosperity alone, but by truth, virtue, and the character of its people. And if we are to leave this country strong for those who come after us, then we must pass on more than just history. We must pass on faith. So let us thank God for His goodness to America and ask Him to guide us in the days ahead. May God bless America.
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10: 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I mean, even to the extent of when do we spend time together?
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1: Hi, I'm Keith Stevens. We're better together, and that's never more true than it is at home. Kimberly Beam Holmes is the CEO of Marriage Helper, and she's learned this through a little trial and error and a lot of listening.
2: My husband and I had talked about parenting. We had talked about how we wanted to do things and all of the things. But then in the middle of going from zero children to two, my husband was also working night shifts at that time as a police officer. He was going through very stressful times. And we started to disagree about things. I mean, even to the extent of when do we spend time together? And what we ended up needing to do is, number one, realize that's where we were. And then number two, take strides to get to a place of calmness again in our life. My husband ultimately ended up in his own accord making the decision to leave his stressful job and become a full-time stay-at-home dad. And I made the decision to go, of course, go back to work. And I'm the full-time working mom. Life is different for us. But we have had to really have a lot of conversations where we listen to each other, where we seek to understand the other person, not just seek to be understood, and then ultimately come to compromises that work well for both of us and for the future of our family as well.
3: This is for the busted hearts. This is for the question marks. This is for the outcast soul, lost control, no one knows. Sing it for the can't go back. Sing it for the broken past. Sing it for the just found.

0: came from grace.
1: You know, the Christian faith is not a competition. We have to say, wait a second, God's going to do what he's going to do. And we need to be open to what he's going to do, but we shouldn't demand that he do what he did for my neighbor, my sister, my brother. God speaks to every person differently.

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1: Children get nurturing from their mother and identification from their father. And don't ever forget that. Nurturing from their mother, identification from their father. Don't ever say a bad thing about the father of your children, because that is their identification. And if you do, you're indirectly limiting them. Tim McGraw, who grew up with two stepdads, neither of whom treated his mother very well. He felt very, very limited in his life until he found out that his biological father was Tug McGraw, famous baseball player. And he said, even though I didn't have a relationship with him, discovering that my father was a success, it totally transformed who I thought I could become. It blew the roof off. Don't we want all of us to realize in some very real way our father is God in heaven? If we really understood that, it would blow the roof off.

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2: I'm Keith Stevens, and this is a place where encouragement becomes contagious. Keep the faith. It's a joy to welcome another all-star dad to the show today, our good friend and radio legend, Frank Reed.
3: Well, thanks so much, Keith. You know, once upon a time, I was on the radio in between, well, a couple of very interesting people, Don Imus and Howard Stern. But when God got a hold of my life, I had a really strong desire to encourage people. So for the last several decades, that's what I've been doing. And it's so much fun to do that together today on Keep the Faith. Whether it's honoring the special men in your life or helping you overcome a challenge, the encouragement sounds like this. You're

0: throughout that process of after his passing, really looking at what he meant to me, but also what did I mean to him? And that's really the heart of the story is what is a father to a son and what is a son to a father?
1: He had a great paying job, wonderful job. But the boss had asked him to do some really illegal stuff. And my dad just did not feel comfortable with doing it. And my mom was 8 months pregnant. And he said, are you going to leave? Are you really going to leave this job when your wife is 8 months pregnant? We won't be shaken.
2: When it comes to negotiating, the top businessmen in the world are no match for Matthew West. He and his dad share the story next on Keep the Faith.

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1: Hello, I'm Frank Reed. You know those things your kids do that test you as a parent? Oh, yeah. You know what I'm talking about. Well, hold on. Even those things can be used for good.
2: Who am I that the King of the world would give one single thought about my broken heart?
1: It's a joy to visit with Matthew West and his dad, Joe, who knows a few things about Matthew that the rest of us don't.
3: He was a negotiator to the point that we nicknamed him the president because we swear he could talk us into doing anything. And we made a song for him, too, to come to Washington and be our president, Matthew Joseph West.
1: And little did they know that those negotiating skills would start Matthew down a path that would change lives.
3: And when he was graduating through high school, going into college, we happened to be going to the store to look for a couch for his mother, and we ended up buying a guitar instead.
4: My mom wasn't too keen on that decision.
3: Well, she's always been in Matthew's corner too, and very unselfish, so she was eventually happy with the whole thing.
4: Now I'm paying the price for those negotiation skills. My daughter Lulu could successfully negotiate a hostage situation. I'm quite sure of it. So, like father, like daughter, I guess.

0: contagious encouragement on Keep the Faith.
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2: My dad and my sisters and I were estranged from our father from 1993 until he died in 2006. And I prayed that they would, at least we all would be reunited with our dad because he was very sick. They chose not to, and I did. And it was the most healing thing I have ever experienced. I got to tell him I loved him, that I forgave him, and that he was all right because this was in the last 2 minutes of his life. He put his hand on my face and he said, "I'm sorry. Please tell your brothers and your sister, I'm sorry." And I was able to pass that forward because my stepdaughter and her father and I had been divorced for a long time, and he was dying. He was told he had 2 weeks to live, but she called me and she said, "What should I do?" Because they were estranged from him. And I said, "If you want healing, call your father."
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5: 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Because our hope has never rested in human strength alone. Our hope is in the Lord. There is hope for America when we remember God, when we take responsibility for the way we live, and when we walk in truth. There is hope for America because the Bible assures us that God is still sovereign and He still rules over the nations. So let us look to God with faith for our nation's future. Let us thank Him for His blessings in the past. And let us ask Him to guide this nation in the years to come. May He continue to bless America.
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Songs of encouragement and stories of hope can fill you with kindness, grace, and goodness, enough to give away. 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
1: Hey, I'm Keith Stevens. Your relationship with your kids has ups, downs, and even some sideways. And knowing what to say and what to do can feel like a complicated game sometimes. Well, Jay and Rayanne Payleitner want to help. Jay is the author of over 25 books, and Rayanne is his daughter, who was also a softball star at West Point. Together, they've written a book called Girl Dad.
2: There are things, you know, that your daughter will quit. There are seasons. Some of those hurt you but mean nothing to your daughter, right? That she was playing basketball to appease her dad and she decided to quit after eighth grade. That's one kind of quitting that might hurt. There's the other kind of quitting, or ending, let's rather call it, that hurts your daughter on a different level that you can't fully understand. I know that it was 2, 3, 4 years before I kind of admitted to my parents how much pain I was in that last softball game. They were there, luckily, and one of the great gifts of my life is that my dad was at the very high majority of my softball games. And my parents were at that last game in Texas. They knew I was injured. They knew why I couldn't return. So I had to come to peace with the end of my softball career, as well as the end of a lot of things in that summer. Your daughter is gonna go through things that you can't help with, that life happens. In this fallen world, things are gonna happen. But my encouragement is that if you've set the table so that she knows that home is you, right? You are home to her, and that she can always come back to you and lean on you. She needs to know that she's not alone, even if she has to walk that particular path alone for a while.
3: I've been thinking

one of the compelling principles for me is to love everybody always. Just go repeat that to yourself 4 or 5 times every day. Love everybody always. And if you meet somebody that doesn't fit in that category, you don't have to love them. But what if you do that and start with the people who creep you out a little bit, right? Find people you just don't understand. So love.

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4: 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As America marks 250 years, this ought to be a moment not for anger, but for prayer, not for division, but for grace. 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In a time when many voices seek to pull us apart, we must remember this. 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So let us ask the Lord to help us walk in truth, speak with grace, and demonstrate the kind of character that can strengthen a nation. And may God bless America.
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1: Hello, I'm Frank Reed. I'm so glad you're here today. You realize that God is big, and it can be hard to approach a king. Let's face it, it's a lot easier to approach your dad. Max Lucado is a pastor and author of numerous New York Times bestsellers, including Before Amen, The Power of a Simple Prayer. If you're feeling small and insignificant today, Max has some encouragement just for you.
2: One of the questions we have when it comes to prayer is, why would God hear mine? There's a reason that prayer is the most common command and invitation in the Bible. And that reason is that God positions himself as our Father. And parents all want to hear from their kids. And whenever a parent sees on their phone that it's their kid calling, they're going to do all they can to answer that. And God is the perfect parent. I mean, that's just the core element of his being. He's good. And so I think the first response to that question of why would God want to hear me is simply because God is good. And you know, if he's not good, we're all in trouble. We really are. I mean, it's one thing to believe God is, but boy, everything changes when you believe God is good. That takes a day from gray to bright blue.
3: I stand in front of the mirror.

0: any issue within our marriage is either an opportunity for bitterness or an opportunity for grace. And so we began to begin just that discipline of choosing grace. You know, when my husband, with his memory deficit, asked me the same thing 5 times, it can either be, you know, an opportunity for me to get so irritated at him and just explode, or an opportunity for me to graciously serve him 5 times. Grace wins every time. That was the beginning of the Lord teaching me, you know, this idea of it's not what we walk through, it's how we walk through what we walk through.
1: This is Keep the Faith.
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6: Hi, I'm Mark Finley with Hope Lives 365. In Daniel chapter 9, we have one of the most amazing prayers in all the Bible. Daniel prays in Daniel 9 verse 4. He says, I prayed to the Lord my God and made confession and said, O Lord, great and awesome God, who keeps his covenant and mercy with those who love him and with all those that keep his commandments. His prayer goes for 20 verses. It's a prayer of repentance, a prayer of obedience, declaration to obey. It's a prayer of confidence that God will still bless his people. And then he says in verse 19, O Lord, hear. O Lord, forgive. O Lord, listen and act. Praise God. He does forgive. He does listen. And he does act.
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9: I'm Brandy Lene on Keep the Faith with an encouraging thought from Pam Brown. Dads are ordinary men turned by love into heroes, adventurers, storytellers, and singers of songs.

0: Honoring Dad with Jennifer Rothschild.
1: My dad was always so resourceful. We did not have a lot of money. So he would always come up with these ways to entertain us kids, and they were so quirky. And so my favorite was this little car for me and my brothers, like a Flintstones car that we could, you know, run really fast and the car would go. And so he had found these wheels. He had these Coke cans that he used as headlights. He had PVC pipe. I mean, it was the tackiest thing, and we thought it was the coolest. And we used to run it around the block all the time, me and my brothers. But the best time was when he got it in himself. And of course, it was a little small, so his knees were up to his chin. But he could make that car go faster than me and my brothers. And it was just one of the most fun things. My dad, he was just always fun and resourceful.
2: Your group. With SRN News, I'm Ron Taylor. Iran and U.S. negotiators on their way to a venue in Switzerland to discuss details of their interim agreement to halt the war. This comes after Iran said it closed the Strait of Hormuz due to Israel's attacks in Lebanon. President Trump, in response, threatening to impose tolls in the waterway if a final deal isn't reached within 60 days. Talks mediated by Pakistan and Qatar are set to begin later today. Los Angeles Mayor Karen Bass declaring an emergency Saturday to ensure the city gets the resources it needs to fight a large warehouse fire that's been sending large plumes of smoke in the air. That fire at a privately owned cold storage warehouse in the city's Boyle Heights neighborhood started Wednesday, prompting shelter-in-place orders in the area because of the risk of hazardous air. With Father's Day today, Americans expecting to spend big. The National Retail Federation annual survey saying they expect Americans to spend around $227 on Father's Day.
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6: Paul said in Romans 12, 1, I present myself as a living sacrifice. So you got to know what you're presenting to God. You got to know who's that guy in the mirror. When you strip away his title, when you strip away what he does, when you strip away what he makes, when you strip away his claims to fame, who is he really? God is after who we really are. And so we've got to learn to deal with the real gut level issues that are going on inside of us.
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9: The modern-day evangelical church leans more and more toward the world's philosophy. It questions biblical authority, embraces some of the new sexual morality, and even promotes man's autonomy over God's

0: Welcome to the Bible Study Hour, a radio and internet broadcast with Dr. James Boyce, preparing you to think and act biblically. While it seems like questioning God's standards is solely a curse of these modern times in which we live, it's really nothing new. It was a major issue in the Apostle Paul's time as well. Stay with us now as Dr. Boyce examines the underlying motives that cause a man to think he knows better than God, and the three specific standards most often challenged in both the ancient and modern church.
1: A very significant book by Francis Schaeffer, and it's called The Great Evangelical Disaster. Now, I was very interested in reading that. And this past week, I saw a copy and began to read it. It was equally disturbing, because what Francis Schaeffer is saying in that book is something which, if we're honest, and we aren't always, but if we're honest and look about us in the evangelical world, we are all too aware of. And that is that evangelicals in our time, unfortunately and sometimes unconsciously, but nonetheless tragically, are compromising some of the great standards of the Word of God. The word Francis Schaeffer uses for it in this book is accommodation, sort of the theme of the book, several places in it where he repeats the word three times. It's like the Scriptures, holy, holy, holy, only Francis Schaeffer is saying accommodation, accommodation, accommodation. In what areas? Well, he talks, first of all, about biblical authority, something that I've been concerned about for a long time, and the other members of the International Council on Biblical Inerrancy are equally concerned about. Not the fact that the liberals deny that the Bible is the Word of God, so what's new? They've been doing that for a long time. The problem is that this same spirit of putting the mind of man over the mind of God, the intellect and the knowledge of the scholar over the Scriptures, is permeating evangelicalism. And so those who, a generation or two ago, would never have questioned Scripture are now in many evangelical, so-called evangelical institutions, beginning to compromise what is found here and say, well, it's true in a certain sense that this Bible is the Word of God, but you have to understand that it is also the Word of man, or if it is the Word of God, it at least comes to us in a way which means that it's not always absolutely accurate, and we have to sift through it with our own intellect to see what we can believe and follow. And he says, and I believe rightly, that if evangelicalism keeps up on that pattern of accommodation, the foundations of the church, and therefore eventually the evangelical church itself, will crumble. And then he talks about the right to life issue. And that is something also that we're concerned about. Now, it's somewhat different at the present moment because there has been a revival of interest in this, and I think a quickening of the evangelical conscience. But Francis Schaeffer points out in that book that when he and Dr. C. Everett Koop produced the film series, Whatever Happened to the Human Race, and scheduled the seminars around the country that were meant to launch that film series and the related publications, they did not get strong support from the evangelical institutions. As a matter of fact, they were in some cities where the well-known evangelical schools, the colleges in particular, wouldn't advertise it. Why not, they said? Why not at least put up our posters? Oh, they said, our faculty is divided on that matter. Imagine, divided on the right to life, the importance of life. And yet that was sadly the case. Or again, he talks in that book about ecumenism, the desire to get all Christians together under the same umbrella, whether or not they hold to the cardinal doctrines of Christianity. And yet, strikingly, there were so-called evangelicals present at the World Council who wrote favorably about it and published articles, one in Christianity Today, saying, this really isn't so bad. These men are really godly. They really want to do the right thing, and calling upon all the evangelicals to get together in that godless assembly. And then, toward the end of the book, he talks about the theme which is in our passage in 1 Corinthians 6, and also in the following chapter. This matter of sexual morality, or which unfortunately is increasingly the case, sexual immorality, and Francis Schaeffer bemoans the breakdown of standards in that area within the evangelical church. Now, you don't have to know a lot about World Council of Churches ecumenism or the details concerning biblical inspiration to know that at least in this area, the churches have a problem. That which for years and years, centuries, within the believing church in the Western world would without any question have been considered a disgrace, an obvious breaking of the moral law of God, a tragedy of epic proportions, is in an increasing number of evangelical churches accepted as something, well, you know, we're all human. What can you expect? After all, we must be loving, and therefore it must be all right. That's disturbing enough, just to be able to talk about a situation in those terms. But I want to say that if there is anything which is even more disturbing than the situation that Francis Schaeffer describes, it is the reaction in the evangelical churches to the description of the situation. Because I was at a meeting not long ago of some key evangelical leaders, men whose names you would know. The name of Francis Schaeffer came up because he's written this book. And the people who were there at the meeting said, well, you know, Francis Schaeffer, he's getting old and getting kind of narrow, kind of brittle, kind of legalistic in his old age. And when Frankie Schaeffer gave the condensed version of that book in a speech at the National Religious Broadcasters, and the reaction that I had heard was the reaction, well, Frankie, you know, he's certainly an angry young man. It was interesting that at the end of that tape, the thing that Frankie Schaeffer finished by saying, and I think it wasn't in the script, I think he was just adding it. But what he said as he came to the end of it is, don't say now when I'm done, well, I don't like Frankie Schaeffer, or I don't like the appearance of his father. That's not the issue. The issue is, am I speaking the truth? And if I am speaking the truth, what are you going to do about it? Now, the Apostle Paul would have understood that, except that it was not as bad in his day. Oh, it was bad because it was there in the world, this accommodating spirit. But I say it wasn't as bad in his day because it wasn't in the church. You see, the world doesn't have any objective standard. The world doesn't know that there is a God who has given a moral law which is embodied in the Scriptures, so it's no wonder if the world drifts. But what is a tragedy is when the Church of Jesus Christ, the professing Church of Jesus Christ, who knows there is a God who has revealed himself in the Scriptures and who does have a moral standard, when that church drifts. Now, I think to understand what has happened, we have to understand that in the Western world there has been an enormous change that has come in with what we sometimes call modernism or a modernistic spirit, or which we sometimes call secular humanism, or which, if we're speaking in more technical terms, we call Hegelianism, or by one of the names of the other philosophers that preceded him or came afterwards. You have to understand that what has happened is that we have had a remarkable change in recent memory and in recent history. And it's in at least these areas. One thing that has happened in the thinking of the modern world is that the intellectual community has moved from belief in an open system where God, though invisible, is nevertheless acknowledged to exist, to what you have to call today a closed system in which all we see is all there is. That is, the only thing that exists is the matter in the universe of which we are a part. There is no spiritual dimension. In the past, you see, there was the idea of God, and from God came nature, because nature was made by God, and the laws of nature, which were there because they reflect in some manner the nature of God, and therefore man fit within that pattern. And there wasn't an infinite amount of flexibility. There was room for growth and so on, but there was an established order in the universe because it went back to a God who had established the universe. And then as God began to be removed, as he was, people fell back on the idea of the laws of nature, but because there was no absolute anymore, and if God was denied, even the laws of nature became questionable, and instead of talking about the laws of nature or natural law, which you have even in the legal sphere, people began simply to reflect upon nature. And what before had been an attempt to examine things to find out what the eternal and abiding principles were became now merely a reflection upon things as they are. And whatever things happened became the norm. We've had that enormous change. And then we've had a change in man's look at himself. Before this, even in countries where most certainly not everyone was a Christian, there was at least something of a Christian ethos. And within the sphere of the Christian ethos, man was seen as the creation of God made in God's image. That is, made by God and therefore responsible to God and unable to exist properly and function properly without some relationship to the one who had made him. But when God got pushed out of the picture, as he was in the thinking of most people, man became self-sufficient, a law unto himself, able to establish his own righteousness and do his own deeds and defend them without reference to anybody else. And the idea that came into the moral world through the concept of evolution entered, and the theory was that man in such a system was therefore infinitely perfectible. And so, quite contrary to the scriptures, human beings were no longer seen as those who have fallen from what God made them, but rather as those who are on their way to become all that they were meant to be. Only it's man who gives the meaning. And then there's a third change, and that's in the area of autonomy. This has to do with man as well. You see, before this, when there was a God in the universe, the character and the law of this God was the law of man as well. We may not like it, we may fight against it, but that law stands, and we are not autonomous when there's a moral law in the universe. But you see, you push God out, and you not only have a different view of man, you have a different view of man in relationship to law, and the standard for law comes, therefore, not from God or from nature, but from within man himself. And whatever I want to do becomes a standard. And so we talk today about the me generation. It's just a way of saying in popular language what has happened philosophically. Man is the center of all things. And perhaps even to go further than that, man is all things, or to go even further than that, I am all things, and I am responsible to nobody else. And you know, we have a great expression of that in our time, in the self-development movements, the human potential movements of our time. That is the exact expression of that secular spirit. Now, I say that's the background to this. I want to talk about these issues.

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5: God hurts. It's harmful. And you see, that's the direct antithesis of point number three, that I'm autonomous, that I'm a law unto myself, that I can do what I want, and therefore what I do is right and good, and I'm the one to determine that. Paul says that is not true. I'm not sure that would even be true if we did live in a closed universe without a God, but it is most certainly not true if we live in an open universe in which there is a God. So you see, in a universe like this, where God, for his own reasons, permits sin and evil and all sorts of things, you can break God's law. You break God's law in this area of sexuality, there is no angel standing there with a flaming sword to keep you from doing it. You can do it. But God says, listen, it is harmful. It's harmful to you. If you don't believe it, you do it. You'll find out as time goes on, and it is harmful to society, which is only to say it's harmful for other people too. And then in the same verse, he makes another point. He repeats himself. Everything is permissible for me, he said. It's not beneficial. Everything is permissible for me, he says. But number two, I will not be mastered by anything. And what's he talking about there? He's saying, look, if you break the laws of God, not only is it harmful, it's enslaving. You get mastered by it. That's the trouble with sin. See, we think we want to sin, and we say, well, it's not going to hurt. That's the first thing we do. And then the second thing we say is, well, you know, even if it hurts a little, it's my choice. You know, if I want to get hurt a little bit and I think it's worth it, that's all right. And when the pain gets too great, or if the consequences are too elaborate, I'll simply quit. Paul says you can't do that. Sin is like an octopus. And you get within the tentacle, and you find there's another tentacle, and that's followed by another tentacle, and pretty soon you're caught, and you can't get free. That's why we need a deliverer. That's why we need Jesus Christ, the Redeemer, to break the fetters of our sin. And any Christian ought to know that. If you've come to Jesus Christ as Savior, you know that you're a sinner, and not only do you know you need the forgiveness of sins, you need deliverance from your sin. Then how, Paul says, can one who has known Jesus Christ as the Redeemer, the Deliverer, from sin, enter lightly once again into sin's clutches? You see the point I'm making? That is the opposite of characteristic number two. The characteristic that says man is self-sufficient and perfectible. Not in a sinful world, not apart from the power and the grace of God in Jesus Christ. And then he says a third thing. He begins to relate this, not just in what we would call pragmatic terms to other people. Is it helpful, harmful? Not only in terms of myself, am I set free by sin, or does sin enslave me, but to God. You see, who is the ultimate point of reference. And Paul says at that point, listen, the body is not meant for sexual immorality, but for the Lord. And at that point, he brings God in, and that is the direct antithesis of point number one. It is not a closed universe. God is in the universe. It is God's universe, and we are responsible to him. I am impressed as I read that with the way in which he brings in the full Trinity. He talks about God, first of all. He mentions the Lord. That is the Lord Jesus Christ. And down toward the end, verse 13, he talks about the Holy Spirit, saying, do you not know that your body is the temple of the Holy Spirit who is in you, whom you have received from God? You see, the question Paul is asking is the question that the so-called church must ask itself in every generation, and those who are members of it must in the deepest and most soul-searching way ask themselves. And the question is this: what spirit is

0: Are you of the spirit of this world, the spirit of this passing age, this secular spirit that says there is no God, therefore I am a law unto myself? Or are you of the spirit of Jesus Christ, who came to reveal the true God and say you are not a law unto yourself, and that happiness and fulfillment is to be found in obeying what the true God says? If you're of that latter spirit, then you have to do what Paul says as he concludes the chapter. First of all, you have to flee sexual immorality. Verse 18. You don't have a choice. If you're of the world, well then, be immoral. That's all right. That's what the world does. And go to hell. But if you're of the Spirit of Jesus Christ, you must flee it. And then secondly, and that's the positive side, you must honor God with your body, because that body is given to you from God. And it's yours, but it is also His. And you must honor Him with what you do with it. Are we worried about our country? Are we worried about the moral slide? I think we are. But before we talk about the moral slide in the secular world, we had better come to terms with the moral slide in so-called Christianity and in our own lives. Let us pray. Our Father, there are passages of the Bible that are very hard for us to read, at least to read with understanding. And this is such a one. We ask our Father that by your grace, because there's no strength in us, but by your grace, we might be enabled to live in a way that honors Jesus Christ. Because it's not just a matter of our words, but it's a matter of what we do in all areas, but especially in this area of sexual morality, which is such a problem in our time. We ask it in the name of Jesus, our Savior. Amen.
1: 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We all love how Dr. Boyce's sermons always put life in a biblical perspective. 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I'm Mark Daniels. Glad you listened in. The world tells us that while we are not perfect, we are on our way. 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
7: Welcome to Turning Point Weekend Edition. If you tend to hesitate when it comes to ministry, maybe your faith needs to be bolder. How can you strengthen it? Today, Dr. David Jeremiah helps you take a bold step forward in faith with his message, The Work of the Spirit. Here's David.
8: And the Bible tells us that the work of the Spirit is available to us. In fact, Jesus said this. He said, "Greater works than these will he do because I go to my Father." The Bible tells us that we can do greater works than Jesus did when he was on this earth because of the presence of the Holy Spirit. And you probably wonder about that. Let's find the answers as we open our hearts to the Word of God on the weekend edition of Turning Point. Jesus said in John 14:12, here's what he said, "Most assuredly," speaking to his disciples, "I say to you that he who believes in me, the works that I do, he will do also. And greater works than these will he do, because I go to my Father." When I first came across that verse, I remember stopping and asking myself, what in the world could this possibly mean? Maybe you've had the same question cross your mind. How could anyone, I mean, especially ordinary people like us, how could we ever do greater works than Jesus? What was he telling his disciples that day, and what is he saying to us right now? Could it really be true that we are meant to continue the work of Jesus and even see it multiplied in our time? At first, it sounds impossible. I mean, it feels so bold to be true, but Jesus never exaggerated. He never spoke just to inspire people or impress them. He is truth itself, and every word he spoke was absolutely reality. When he said we would do greater works, he meant it. The possibility of greater works takes us to the works that Jesus performed during his public ministry. They were mind-boggling. He banished diseases, he cast out demons, he raised corpses to life, he created wine and fish and bread with a word and a touch. He calmed mighty storms with just a word. How could it be said that in any stretch of imagination that the works of the disciples and our works who belong to his church are greater than Jesus' works? Has this promise ever been fulfilled? Can we point to anything that would help us understand that in some way this is being fulfilled in our generation? And some have said, well, the key here is that you have to understand that the greater works are related to belief. In other words, the reason we don't do these greater works is because we don't believe enough. Is that true? The problem with this is that if our ability to do such works depends on our faith, then we would have to have greater faith in Jesus. And Jesus didn't say, he who believes in me with sufficient faith, or he who believes in me with all his heart, or he who believes in me intensely with great sincerity shall do greater works. He just simply said, he who believes in me will do greater works. But that makes no sense. Greater works, greater miracles than he performed? I mean, what could that mean? In John 2, at the wedding feast in Cana, Jesus converted the simple molecular structure of water into the far more complex molecular structure of wine. Can we do that? In John 4, by a word uttered over 10 miles from the scene, Jesus instantly reversed the decay process and restored to full vigor and activity the cellular structure destroyed by a mortal illness. Can we do that? In John 6, 1 through 14, Jesus took 5 loaves and 2 fish and created out of them enough bread and meat to feed 5,000 hungry men and their families. Can I do that? Can you do that? In John 6, Jesus created an anti-gravitational force of unknown nature that enabled him to walk along the surface of the stormy sea. You ready for that one? In John 11, Jesus stood at the mouth of an opened grave and called through the veil of death to his friend Lazarus. Not only was Lazarus dead, his limbs, his eyes, his brain, and internal organ were already in a state of decay. The man had been dead for 4 days, and putrefaction was well underway. And yet, at the captive and creative word of Jesus, all the cells and functions of that body were instantly restructured, and the departed spirit was summoned again to the body. Lazarus lived and spoke and thought and remembered. Awesome. What could possibly qualify as a greater work than that? Great works, marvelous miracles beyond all question. And think about it. Every one of these acts was only superficial and temporary. I mean, I'm not discounting what Jesus did. Certainly would never do that. But I'm simply making the point that no one was permanently helped by these miracles. None of men's deepest needs were met by these works of power. Yet, he created food for a single meal, but the people got hungry the next day. He stilled the raging sea, but only until the next storm. He healed bodily ailments, but every person he healed eventually died anyway. I don't know what you think about Lazarus, but I really feel bad for him. He had to die twice. Yet the author of life called him back, and he stepped once again into the lesser light of the sun. Now I want to ask you a question. Can we do something greater than that? The possibility of greater works. But the promise is that Jesus tied his promise of greater works to the coming of the Holy Spirit, and this is what we can't miss. In John 14, 12, Jesus said, "And greater works than these he will do." And what reason does he give? Here's the key. "Because I go to my Father." This is a common phrase and a common teaching. John 7:39 says, "But this he spoke concerning the Spirit, whom those believing in him would receive, for the Holy Spirit was not yet given, because Jesus was not yet glorified." John 16:7, Jesus said, "Nevertheless, I tell you the truth, it is to your advantage that I go away. For if I do not go away, the Holy Spirit," or the Helper, "will not come to you. But if I depart, I will send him to you." These greater works that Jesus promised us are dependent upon Jesus physically leaving this world and going back to heaven. Those things could not happen, he said, until he went to his Father and sent the Holy Spirit to take his place. After Jesus had spoken these words to his disciples, he went to the garden that night, where he was captured, taken to trial, brutally crucified. He rose from the grave on the first day of the week and appeared to the believers over a period of 40 days. He then ascended back to his Father, and 10 days after he returned to heaven, the Holy Spirit was poured out at Pentecost, and the third person of the Trinity came upon everyone who believed. And Peter and the other disciples stood in front of the very mob and the very rulers who had crucified Jesus and proclaimed the resurrection and the offer of salvation, and 3,000 people got saved in that service. And someone has said that more people believed on the day of Pentecost than had believed in the entire 3.5 years Jesus walked on this earth. And I believe that is true. Amazing as our Lord's words are in John 14, 12, it is literally true that a believer today may accomplish greater works on earth than our Lord himself accomplished. And I'm going to suggest to you three ways that that is true. It is not in any way a disrespect to Jesus. It's the word of Jesus to us himself. First of all, we have a greater message today. The great works Jesus did while on this earth dealt with the material. The greater works that he promised deal with the spiritual. In Luke 10:17, the disciples had returned from their first preaching mission. And the Bible says, and the 70 returned with joy, saying, Lord, even the demons are subject to us in your name. And they were thrilled that they had been able to cast out demons. But Jesus corrected them. He said, behold, I give thee the authority to trample on serpents and scorpions and over all the power of the enemy, and nothing shall by any means hurt you. Nevertheless, do not rejoice in this, that the spirits are subject to you, but rather rejoice because your names are written in heaven. Did you hear what Jesus said? They had been cheering and laughing and high-fiving each other because they had been able to throw out some evil spirits. And Jesus said, that's okay, but don't get all excited about that. What you really need to get excited about is that your names are written down in heaven. What was Jesus saying? The spiritual is far more important than the material. The eternal is infinitely more important than the temporal. You and I have difficulty understanding that. One of the reasons we do not have greater works going on in our lives is because we do not understand the priority of the spiritual over the material. We have a much greater message because conversion is the greatest miracle we could ever be associated with. A friend of mine told me about a group of short-term missionaries who held evangelistic meetings in Africa. And during these meetings, the believers reported a blind man miraculously received his sight. When the believers came back to report to the sending churches, that was just about all they could talk about. A man's sight restored. What a miracle. Yet during those same meetings, many embraced Jesus as Savior and found eternal salvation. Many stepped out of spiritual blindness into the light of God's kingdom. But that news seemed to receive second billing to the miracle. If we could only view these things as God does, if we could just see them through God's eyes, the message of reconciliation meets the basic needs of every man and woman, every boy and girl, and it meets those needs permanently and never has to be repeated. In miracles, only God's power and goodness are revealed, but in conversion, God's grace is revealed, something that causes even the angels to look over the bowels of heaven and wonder. The message of the saving grace of God, men and women, is the greater message because it is the message that extended to the Gentiles and rolled outward across the world like a mighty tsunami wave. The death, burial, and resurrection of Jesus Christ have given to us in this generation the greatest message that has ever been communicated to any people at any time in any place. There's never been anything like it, and there never will be. At any time will there ever be anything like the gospel. It is called the eternal gospel, the good news. And you and I can show compassion and reach out to help people with their hurts. We can minister to them in their sorrow. We can assist them in dealing with terrible addictions and dysfunctional family situations. But if in the process we do not give them Jesus Christ and salvation, we have only postponed the inevitable. We have not helped them. Our message is greater because it is for eternity. And then, number two, we have a greater ministry. Think about this for a moment. The works Jesus did while he walked the dusty paths of Israel were localized in scope. If you were up on a space flight and could look down on the great curve of the earth, and if the shuttle was in the right orbital position and weather permitted, you would strain your eyes and see a little strip of land at the edge of a great continental shelf. That little strip of land is Israel. Believe it or not, it is the size of New Jersey, the whole nation. During his lifetime, the Son of God was confined in his influence to a comparatively small section of that slice of Middle East. Do you know Jesus never left Israel? His whole ministry was in Israel. And if you've ever been to Israel, you know it's not a very big place. It's like a postage stamp. That's where Jesus was. He spent his whole time in that little postage stamp nation. At that time, the whole world was Israel. And yet, in just a little more than 300 years, Christianity closed all the temples in heathen Roman Empire and numbered its converts by the millions as the gospel spread beyond the borders of Israel and began to fill the world. And today there are billions of people who claim Christ as their Savior. And the ministry isn't confined to Israel. It's exploded across the nation. I just spent 3 days with people who've helped us take that message to these nations. And I told them, and I say this humbly, I believe, I now speak 19 different languages. I only know English, but I speak 19 different languages. Because through AI, they take my voice, it's my voice, and they put it into the language of other nations. They coordinate my lips with the words. And I'm telling you people, if you would see it, you would think David Jeremiah is speaking in Chinese, and I'm not. But the message is being preached in all these places, and they're just getting started. I'm going to have more languages next time I talk to you about this, because we're working on it really hard. What I'm saying is, we carry the ministry of the gospel to the ends of the earth. Jesus didn't do that. Jesus ministered in Israel. He never left Israel. But he empowered his disciples to go into all the world and preach the gospel. And he has told us that's our responsibility, each of us, to find a way to leverage the gospel for the whole world. And that's why we have radio and why we have television and that's why we do social media and why we write books, is because we're trying to reach as many people as we can with the gospel. That's what Jesus has empowered us to do. These are the greater works he's given us to do because he went to the Father. And isn't it interesting? He went to the Father and put his DNA in every single Christian who's still on this earth. His DNA is the Holy Spirit. Isn't that something? While he was in Israel, he was confined in his own body. When he went to heaven, he said, I'm going to give you all the Holy Spirit. And the Holy Spirit came on the day of Pentecost, and now every single person who believes in Jesus Christ has the Holy Spirit living in them, and they can carry the message of Christ wherever they go. I pray a prayer sometimes when I get up in the morning, Lord Jesus, help me to take the influence of Christ wherever I go today. And all of us can do that. And when we do that, we're doing the greater works that Jesus said we would do, because we're going where he did not go, but he sent us as his representatives. Today, our words are carried across the entire globe. I do not preach in a small corner of Israel. When I preach, I speak in a large city. But even more amazing is how, through the blessing of modern technology, these messages are recorded and shared around the world instantly, continuously, almost endlessly, through many different channels. When we did the campaign on the Great Disappearance, on the Rapture, you remember that book a couple of books ago? After it was all over, some of the staff people came to me and said, we have calculated this, and these are actual numbers. The campaign for the Great Disappearance touched 300 million people around the world. How can you do that? Because Jesus said, greater works will you do than I did, because I'm going to the Father and I'm sending the Holy Spirit, and he will help you do these works. I remember when television first appeared, and I know some of you remember that too because you're older than I am. But, you know, I don't know if you remember this. When that first happened, those of us who were conservative Christians, we weren't sure that was a good thing. I know my dad wasn't sure it was a good thing. We didn't get a television for a long time after it became available. And when we did, my father used to sit on the bench, and every time a commercial came on, he'd go and shut the thing down. He was afraid it'd be a beer commercial or a cigarette commercial. I mean, that was his exercise for the night. Sit on the couch, go turn it off, sit on the couch. There were no remotes back then, remember? And I remember hearing people preach about television being the result of the prince of the power of the air, that it was satanic and it was no use and you didn't want to do television. And of course, it was like anything else. It is whatever you use it to be. And we finally got over that and realized that while it was a tool that could hurt people, it was a wonderful tool that could help people. And we began to do television ministry, and God uses that. And we use every form of communication, television, radio, print, podcasts, social media, live streams, apps. Whatever comes next, we use it to proclaim the gospel. And this will surprise you. We're even on TikTok. And I say the farther the better, the faster the better, the sooner the better, until Jesus comes back. What Jesus was saying to his disciples was this: while I was on this earth, I was localized. I could only touch individual men and women in my travels and speak to a few local audiences. But believe me, after I am gone and the Holy Spirit comes to fill my disciples, my ministry will be as far spread as Christians are. So wherever there is a Christian, there's Christ. And wherever there's a believer, there's ministry. We have a greater message. We have a greater ministry. And then one more thing, we have greater miracles. I can almost hear some of you say, okay, I've been with you so far, Pastor, but now the miracle thing, I'm not into that. How could there be greater miracles than the one we've heard you talk about already? So let me suggest to you that the Lord Jesus, while he was on this earth, never saw a conversion like that of Saul of Tarsus. He never saw a revival like the great awakenings that have shaken our world. The miracle of conversion is indeed a grade A miracle. It is the greatest miracle there is. Do you believe that? Just think about what happens when someone comes to Christ. A person who once lived closed from God, self-centered and without direction, becomes alive to God. The one who was spiritually dead is now filled with joy and peace through the power of the Holy Spirit. A life that was once in chaos now has order and meaning and purpose. He's born again, a miracle of grace and a living testimony to the God who creates and saves. Wow. That's what happens when a person receives Jesus. That's what happened to you when you said yes to him. You were a closed system and you became an open system. You were chaos and now you are a new creation. The longer God gives me the opportunity to preach and teach, the more overwhelmed and amazed I am that he does what he does through the salvation of souls. By his grace, he works in human hearts in ways you and I can never comprehend. Sometimes we hear the stories and we say, how in the world could that have happened? He can take a person who is going totally the wrong direction and in a moment of time, through an encounter with Jesus Christ, radically change that person and set him on a road to happiness in his heart. Jesus Christ is the only one who can do that. And that is the miracle he's called us to participate in. We spread throughout our neighborhoods, our nation, and our world as ambassadors of the gospel of Jesus Christ. And wherever that gospel is preached, wherever someone comes to Christ, the greatest miracle that ever happens on the earth is happening in the life of that person. They are changed for eternity. And I tell you again what Billy Graham said, they will live as long as God. Amen. The power behind the greater works is also expressed in this passage. How do we go about the greater works? If you read this passage of Scripture, you won't have any doubt about it. John 14 says, most assuredly I say to you, he who believes in me, the works that I do, he will do also, and greater works than these he will do, because I go to my Father, and whatever you ask in my name, that I will do, that the Father may be glorified in the Son. If you ask anything in my name, I will do it. The greater works are accomplished through prayer. I never go anywhere that people don't come up and say to me, Dr. Jeremiah, we pray for you every day. You have no idea the power that is in that. We wouldn't be where we are, doing what we're doing, touching the people we touch, if people didn't pray. And the Lord has honored these prayers, and I believe with all my heart that the secret to all that God has done and all that he's going to do is found in the power of prayer. And I promise you, when we pray, our dreams will be greater than our memories. It is exciting to me to understand what begins to happen as we pray. Take another look at that verse. Jesus said, and whatever you ask in my name, that I will do. If you ask anything in his name, he will do it. That's no small distinction. I mean, sometimes Christians get weary because we forget. And I want you to read this carefully because we often misread this verse. Listen carefully. We think God wants us to do his work for him. So we pray, Lord, I'm praying to you to help me do this work, but that's not what the verse says. Listen to what the verse says. And whatever you ask in my name, I will do it. God doesn't want us to do it. He wants to do it through us. If we keep trying to do it ourselves, we're going to get worn out. We're going to get really tired, really weary. We aren't capable of doing God's work, but God wants to do his work through us. And he says, if you ask anything in my name, it doesn't say you will be able to do it. He says, if you ask anything in my name, watch out, I'll do it. I'll do it through you. I'll do it for you. I'll do it by you. I remember hearing about a preacher some years ago who said he could build a great church if there was no God. I'm not sure that's a compliment. Sometimes we do commendable, praiseworthy things in the energy of our flesh. But when God begins to do the work through us, it is an entirely different proposition altogether. Incredible things begin to happen, things we never dreamed would happen. We've had some things like that happen to us in the last few days, things we could never have dreamed would be possible. So I tell you, the possibility of greater works and the promise of it and the power behind it, the priority of the greater works. A long time ago, a pastor of the Moody Church in Chicago made this statement. He said, never undertake more Christian work than can be covered in continual prayer. Good counsel, and I have a feeling that many of us are over our limit. I have a feeling that many churches are well over their limit. Oh, how we need to grasp the priority of prayer. I have no idea what is going to happen in and through this ministry because I'm not going to do it. God's going to do it through me. As we pray, God will show us what he's doing, and we'll get under the spout. There's a wonderful truth that you live your life by. Find out what God is doing and get in on it. Find out where God is blessing and be a part of it. You don't have to look very far. You can figure that out yourself. The reason I'm excited about it is because I know God's vision for you and for me, for my family and your family, for my city and your city, is greater than our own individuals could ever be. When I started out to do what I'm doing, I was preaching in a little church in Thurston, Ohio, as a young college man. 35 people showed up every Sunday religiously. It reminded me, as I look back over my life and over the years, what God has done, how he has taken the little things you do, and you do them faithfully, and pretty soon those little things become other things, and you do those faithfully, and then other things happen. That's the story of ministry. You don't just show up one day and all of a sudden you have the immeasurable blessing of God. You trust God for every day to do what you know he wants you to do, and sometimes it's an incidental thing. But listen to God. He will tell you, I know that for a fact. If you ask God to direct you and lead you, he will do it. You may not like what he tells you to do, but he will do it, and you can count on it. And so often in the past, I've concentrated on this goal and that goal, and I'm really into goals and objectives and plans, but I believe that people should not concentrate as much as they do on the goal, but more on the power. God will help you do this. So what I want to leave with you today as we close our minds around this passage is this. Let's don't short-circuit what God wants to do in our life. You know, God would do much more in the lives of his people except for unbelief. The one thing that keeps God from doing his work, God won't bless unbelief. If we don't believe God will do it, he won't do it. If you trust him to do it, you better be ready because the surprise is about to come. We have to put our feet in the water before God calls the water back. We have to take the first step. We can't just wait. Now, let's see what God does, and if he does something, maybe I'll be a part of it. No, you have to be bold in your faith, and you have to pray this prayer. Lord, help me today to do the greater works that you talked about in John 14. Show me some people who need Jesus, and let me help them come to Jesus. Some people who might come to church and hear about Christ and become Christians. Some children who need to go to Sunday school, but they need somebody to take them. All of these things that God puts in our hearts to do, you know what I'm talking about. It's different for every one of us. God has a unique plan for your life and for mine. I have no idea what is going on in your life, but he wants to work through his Spirit and help you do the greater works. You're not going to find a framed copy of it hanging on the wall in some office. God is going to do it in his own way, in startling, unexpected ways, as we trust him, and you will probably be surprised when it happens. Someone once told me, if it makes sense, it's probably not from God. If it's logical, probably God didn't tell you to. If you're always doing the logical things, God's probably not in the equation. Say, God, help me to do something outside of the box for you. Help me to leverage what you've equipped me to do for the kingdom and for the glory of Christ. And when we do that, we will see revival. We will see salvation. We will see the blessing of God. Nothing that is ever needed will be in lack, but we will have all that God promised for us. That is my prayer for us as we reach out across the world. I remind you of a very special statement that's a part of our DNA. Here it is. The light that shines the farthest has to shine the brightest at home. If we're going to reach the world, it starts with us. We have to be the bright light here first before we can touch the world. And we are that by the grace of God. I think about our candle lighting ceremony that we have every year on Christmas Eve, and it's such a testimony to what happens with one light coming down the center aisle, and then little by little, all the lights being lit until the room is filled with the glory of light. And we sing that little song, "This Little Light of Mine, I'm going to Let It Shine." Hide it under a bushel? No, I'm going to let it shine. Men and women, that's what God has called us to do. Let's ask God to help us shine like we never have, holding our lights up high, making a difference in people's lives around us for the glory of Christ and for the salvation of many. And God bless us as we do it. And all God's people said, amen.
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9: With SRN News, I'm Ron Taylor. U.S. and Iranian negotiators have arrived at a venue in Switzerland to discuss details of interim agreement to halt the war. This comes after Iran said it closed the Strait of Hormuz due to Israel's attack in Lebanon. President Trump responding, threatening to impose tolls of the waterway if a final deal isn't reached in 60 days. Talks mediated by Pakistan and Qatar are set to begin later today. Los Angeles Mayor Karen Bass declaring an emergency Saturday to ensure the city gets the resources it needs to fight a large warehouse fire that sent large plumes of smoke in the air. The fire is a privately owned cold storage warehouse in the city's Boyle Heights neighborhood. Started Wednesday, prompting shelter-in-place orders in the area because of the risk of hazardous air. Father's Day today, Americans spending around $28 billion this year expected, as each person expecting to rent around $227 for Father's Day. This is SR.
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11: A lot of times in biblical counseling, I use Romans 12:2. You guys know what Romans 12:2 says. Don't be conformed to the world. Don't follow the world. Don't be conformed with darkness. But be transformed by the renewing of your mind. Enlighten your mind with this. Change the mind into something else. And what are we changing it into? Christ-likeness.
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11: So as we walk through this text this morning, we're going to be asking ourselves personally, not for somebody else, for yourself, ask us real tough questions like, how come sometimes professing believers exude darkness? Does that ever bother you? Does that ever bother you? I thought they were strong Christians, and look at this. But then when you do that, remember, if you point somebody else out, you got three fingers pointing back at you. So then you go, why do I exude darkness sometimes? Why do people not show that they are a light of Christ? Why don't I show I'm a light of Christ? Why do people put a basket over the light? That's stupid. Why do I? It makes no sense to light a light up to see and then cover it up. Why do we do that? And I have an answer. Do you have an answer why we do that? My answer is this, because I think for some people, to show the light of Christ out to the dark world brings condemnation. It brings judgment. It brings what Phil was talking about this morning, persecution from the dark world that doesn't like the light. And they don't like the light in you. And we're not shocked by this. If we go back to the John 3:16 post, back to verse 19 of John 3, it says, this is the judgment. Light has come into the world. Men love darkness rather than the light. Why? Because their deeds are evil. That's why. And if you have kids, this happened to me. I have kids. My kids can't do certain things because that's of the darkness. And then my family members, their kids can do some things in the darkness, even though they say they're in the light, but they don't walk in the light. And then I say, well, my kids can't do that. And they go, you think you're better than me? You think I'm a bad father? You think I'm doing something wrong? Who are you to judge me? I'm not saying anything for your child. This is just my rule for my child. Yeah, but I know what you mean. That's light going in the darkness, and it will bring condemnation. It will bring, but are we not supposed to do it? Do I throw my son or daughter into the darkness so I don't get pushed back by persecution or judgment or condemnation from the dark place, which is the world? Think about this. Does everyone in this room, do you believe that everyone that's in a room loves light more than darkness? Do you love the light more than darkness? Some of you men go to construction sites. Some of you men go to the job at the office and you take a break and you sit around with some other guys there. Do you hide the fact that you're a Christ follower? Do you hide that from anyone? Mothers, maybe you've been on a field trip before and your kid's class goes and a bunch of moms go on the field trip and they're off to the side talking about some worldly perverse movie that they want to watch, and let's have a girls' night out and watch this movie, and you just stay quiet, and you could just draw back, and you hide the fact that you're a Christ follower, that he's the Lord of your life, and you may not go, but you don't say anything, and you participate. Have you ever done that? Maybe a young person here, I once was young, it's hard to believe, I once was little John, not big John, and the fact is, you're a young person and you're on the playground, and you sit at the lunch table after the playground, and the kids are saying, this is what we're doing this weekend, and this we're going to Six Flags, and we're doing this, and you just sit, keep your mouth closed, because you don't want to say, we're going to church this weekend, we're going to church Sunday, and then we're coming back Sunday night to worship God. I think in my own life, there's times where I'm supposed to be a pastor and I'm with certain people and I keep this closed. Why? Because sometimes, are we ashamed of the gospel? Are we ashamed of Christ at times? Yeah, we are. I'm not known for being ashamed of the gospel. I'm not known for being ashamed of Christ. But those times when you're hiding him, you are. And then I realize what Luke 9:26 says, whoever is ashamed of me, Jesus says, or ashamed of my words, which is the words we're reading about the gospel, the Son of Man will be ashamed of him when he comes in his glory. So I'm not saying that we're all going to go to hell now because we've had these problems. We have these thoughts in our life. What I'm trying to say is we need to turn from those as Christians and turn back to the light over and over and over, because it's his glory, it's his light, it's his Father's light. And we need to be what? On the light side. That's what we need to be. But we need confidence. We need to understand the word more so we have confidence not to shrink back, to take on the persecution if it comes. And I didn't sit in all of Phil's class, forgive me, Phil. But I heard through the wall some good points. I didn't sit in there, but I just have to say, instead of saying, why am I getting persecuted, you should say, why am I not being persecuted? And I have an answer for that, too, because you're not close enough to Jesus to be persecuted. So why could it say in the Bible to have joy when you're being persecuted? Have joy when you're going through trials, because then you know you're in the light. The world may hate that light, but you're in that light. Don't we see how the world mocks Christ and mocks the word and mocks the gospel and mocks those who follow him? The world scoffs at him and uses his name as a swear word. And what do we remain complicitly silent sometimes? God needs to strengthen us. May the Lord and the Spirit and the word on the outside and the Spirit on the inside move us into Christ-likeness. Move us in maturity in this area to be light. When you're out there, shine. It's going to cause some problems. Understand that. Jesus already warned us. They did this to me. They hated me. They persecuted me. If you follow me, do the math. Do the math. So we as Christians are children of light, and our God is a God of light, and the Lord Jesus Christ, our Savior, is the light of the world, and the scriptures are a light to our path, and we must be light. You must be light. It's not up just for me to tell people about Christ. It's for you and you and you to tell people about Christ. That's why we say we exalt God, and then we edify the saints, we build us believers up, and then we evangelize the lost, all of us. Then we can agree with Paul. What does Paul say? It's like that, it's in the Awanas, one of the Awana verses, but Romans 1:16 says, I am not ashamed of the gospel. Why? Because it's the power of God for salvation to everyone who believes. So the people mocking you, the people going to put you down and hurt you, just like in the early church in Acts, they would preach and say, the Christ whom you crucified will still show you grace. The one whom you put to death will still forgive you if you turn to him. That's why it says for everyone who believes, first the Jew, all you Jews, and also the Greek, God's light, and believers are children of that light. Which takes us to number two. This is a question, are we walking in darkness or light sometimes? And the answer to that question is yes and yes. For believers, that's yes and yes. You do walk in darkness sometimes, and you do go to the light sometimes. Verse 6 says this, if we say that we have fellowship with him and yet walk in the darkness, we lie and do not practice the truth. But if we walk in the light, as he himself is in the light, we have fellowship with one another, and the blood of Jesus, his son, cleanses us from all sin. So you have to ask yourself, am I living a lie? You ever played church? No, seriously, you have to consider yourself. Have you ever played church? I have. Like, keep them up, let's count. No, I have. I've played church. And I've even told people this. You know, some people just, they like to be in the club. They want to be saved, but they don't want to live like it. And then sometimes we are saved and we don't live like it. I've often joked about people's driving with Christian bumper stickers on their cars. If you're going to drive crazy and you're going to cut people off and you're going to stare them down and give some vulgar gestures out the window, then don't have one of those little fishies in the back of your car. And if you have the fishy eating the fishy with legs, get that off your car too. See what you're communicating? I'm a child of light communicating darkness. If you're going to cuss them out and then you cut them off and then they cut you off and then you're saying things that you know they can see in the rearview mirror and you're making sure they can read your lips, take the Jesus Saves bumper sticker off, please. And we might get merch someday. The church might have some shirts or a coffee cup. And I'm just going to say, if we have merch, don't go into the store and act like you act sometimes. Don't wear that into a restaurant at the gas station and be rude and worldly and don't leave a tip. Get the CCV t-shirt off before you go do that. Why? Because we're children of light. I've seen people with tattoos and all this stuff about Jesus, and they're acting like the world every moment. We're children of light, not darkness. And the world thinks, and the world is right sometimes, that we are hypocrites. That's what they think about us. And I believe in verse 6, he is pushing about the Gnostics. He is pushing about those who maybe aren't believers at all. And he's saying, look, you're trapped in this movement as Gnosticism, and you think you have fellowship with Christ, but you just walk in the darkness and you're living a lie. It's not true for you. You're just playing church. You just want to be on the team. You just want the results. You want to be blessed. If that's what you're known for, then your faith is just mere religiosity. Hypocritical religiosity without true saving faith. So if you're a modern-day Gnostic and you're just playing church and thinking you're in because you got baptized and got the shirt and carry the Bible, but your life doesn't reflect anything about the light at all, ever, you need to be concerned. But on the flip side, there are those who we are believers and we still tiptoe into the darkness sometimes. So it's a great warning for us as well. The Christian faith has to be more than just what we think in our brain, more than just what we know. That's why we went through Ephesians as the first book as a new church. You have been made worthy. You are a child of light. Now act like it. Now do it. Now show it. And we do fail. And we do struggle. But what is the desire of our hearts? Do we want to love him that way? Do we want to show the light out that way? Do we want to, because we're made worthy, now walk worthy and be a child of light and be a light of Christ? And Christ is shining in you and through you and out from you. And be realizing that that will cause a pushback from the dark world. That will cause division in your own family, maybe, in your own friendship circles. What we don't want to be, we don't want to be a modern-day Gnostic that would say, our Savior is good for Sunday morning. Let's not get too crazy. I'll go to church on Sunday morning. But I never, ever show Christ to my friends. I never, ever show out Christ to my coworkers because I don't want to be ridiculed. I don't want to lose the promotion. I don't want to be cut out of the circle of friends. Be warned, don't claim Christ on Sunday morning and curse him on Monday morning. My dad used to say, don't brag that you soar with eagles when you just fly with the turkeys. Profound, isn't it? Look, don't be a complete hypocrite. We all are hypocrites at times, but that's not who you are. God will not be mocked. You can't act like you're a Christian on Sunday morning in front of me and live like the world in front of the world. God will not be mocked. Christ will not be mocked. You can't get away from the brilliant light that shines out and exposes darkness, even your darkness, and he will expose it. And those of us who claim that Christ is our Savior, we are a child of light. His light is in us and through us, and we still have dark spots. We still struggle in areas. Sanctification is that up and down, mountaintop spiritually speaking, bottom of the barrel spiritually speaking, and it's up, down, fighting, but the trajectory is slowly going towards Christlikeness. Going up and down above that constant line of maturing into Christlikeness. And we understood when we went through the book of Ephesians that the walk refers to how you live. We're not talking about walking around. This walk is to live in a certain way. Walk in this way. Live in a certain way. Conduct yourself in a certain way. In other words, walk in the light means convey in a habitual way in your life all the time a reflection of God's character in you out to there. That's not easy. Actually, it's impossible for you to do. So God gave you his Spirit. And it's impossible to do with just the Spirit. So he has the Word. So he paid the price. He puts the Spirit on the inside. He puts the Word on the outside. And there you go. You can start doing it now with the power that comes from him. But the question is, how are you doing? Do we walk in the light? Sometimes I don't. Newsflash, sometimes I don't. And sometimes I'm sure you don't. That's why it says, and that's why it's a good reminder for us, to walk in the light. Why? Because he himself is in the light. God the Father is light. God the Son is light. God's Word is light. So live your way, live your life, walk your life, however you want to say it, in such a way that runs parallel with God's character. Parallel with Christ's character. And the question is, how are we doing? How are you doing? A lot of times in biblical counseling, I use Romans 12:2. You guys know what Romans 12:2 says. Don't be conformed to the world. Don't follow the world. Don't be conformed with darkness. But be transformed by the renewing of your mind. Enlighten your mind with this. Change the mind into something else. And what are we changing it into? Christlikeness. And then we live our life out, and that's God's will. Be transformed in the Christ-likeness, then live Christ-like out there in the dark world. And we all struggle, and we all have to keep turning back to him and ask us to help us. But we can't skip this part. You can't skip over Romans 12:2. You must be moved beyond who you are. You must be strengthened beyond who you are. You must be made into the fellowship of Christ, not just by getting the card, I'm a member now, but by living that way. Verse 7b says that those who live their life showing the character of God, those who live their life showing Christ-likeness, we have fellowship with one another. And we talked about this many Sundays ago, but fellowship is not just bad coffee and stale cookies. Fellowship is not just Starbucks groups to read the Bible together. No, this is the fellowship. This is the body of Christ. He's the head. He's the head. He's the brightest light in the galaxy, and he is the sun, let's say, and we reflect the sun's light as the moon. He's the sun, you're the moon. It should bounce off of us out to other people. Well, we don't want it to sometimes, because we're ashamed.

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5: True. And that one phrase is only true for those who have had their sins purchased, had their sins paid for by the blood of the Lamb. That's why verse 7c says, and the blood of Jesus, his son, cleanses us from all sin. He saves us sinners. So my challenge to everyone that's here right now is that if we're here, we look only to the light of God and that we look only to the blood of Christ. Without the blood of Christ, there is much darkness. Without the blood of Christ, there is only sin. Without the blood of Christ, there's only condemnation. And those Gnostic people that didn't think they needed that blood, because body bad, but spirit good, they're in deep trouble. And yet, us Christians know that the blood of Christ is the pure light. It is the grace of God. It is the forgiveness of our sin. It is our salvation. And one day there will be glorification because we had our salvation and we're walking through sanctification and all the other nations to stand with Him one day face to face and live forever. And there's all types of reasons to go to church. You might know it. You might have some of these reasons. I've had some of these reasons. Some people just want to go for the experience. So if you invite somebody to church, don't tell them, dude, the band is rocking. Because people are like, oh, man, that's cool. It's like a free Christian concert every Sunday morning. The donut holes are, you know. It's not about the experience. Christians go every Sunday all over the world, Sunday after Sunday, flocking the building after building because there's smoke and there's light and there's a pounding bass and there's dessert there and there's some cute girls there. There's some cute guys there. Or there's some healing messages and I just want to have an experience, a euphoric thing, a healing touch from God. And people are going for that experience and going for that feeling. And following Christ in the light is not about experience alone. Matter of fact, every experience you have, put it through the filter of this word. Because it's not about a feeling. It's not about a feeling. I'm not saying don't have any feelings. It's not about a feeling. And sometimes there might be people that just go for the fellowship, quote unquote, the stale cookies and the coffee. The brotherhood, the club feel, club Christ. Desiring to hang out with other people who think like we do, dress like we do, act like we do, agree with the same sins that we think are still okay and acceptable. And we like drinking the same bad coffee and eating the same stale cookies. And that saying, that is not what you come to church for, the club mentality. No, it's about a position in the body of Christ to come into the fellowship that can only be won through the blood of Christ and the cross at a great, great, great cost. And then maybe some of you have heard about people, or maybe you have just went for the, let's call it mysticism in church. Oh, there's mysticism in church? Yes. Just go on anti-social media. You'll see it. People just want to have the tea leaves read for them. They want to know the future. Who should I marry? What should I do? What should I do with this job? They want to hear voices. I just want to hear God's word one time. I just want to see a miracle one time. I want to see signs and wonders. I want some gold dust to come down from the air vents, please. I want some people flopping around like a fish out of water so I can know something's happening here. There are those who go out every day to churches and buildings across this whole land because they want mysticism. They don't want to know about the mystery of Christ. They want mysticism. And maybe some of us are older, don't know about Enneagram, but you guys that are younger know about Enneagram. Enneagram Christians are these people that follow some type of fictitious number as a guide for your life, as a light unto your path. And that fictitious number directs what you do and how you act. So if you're an Enneagram Christian, you say, I'm not following the Bible. I'm not following the creator of my soul, mind, and body. I'm saying, what does my number mean I should be doing? And I'm a 4, and Denise is a 6, and Phil's a 7, and 7 shouldn't be with a 6. It's like going and eating Chinese restaurant, and you look at like a monkey shouldn't be with the boar. Like, oh, we're married and now we're, it's going to be hard.

0: And I say it in a joking manner, but this is very, very serious. It's going on in the church today. It's going on in Christian circles today that people say they're Christ followers and they follow Enneagram. Even in some decently strong churches that you wouldn't think would go, it's coming in, and it's coming in because Satan's good at what he does. But I have an Enneagram for you. Christ is number one and you are zero. That's the Enneagram. And if you follow a bunch of numbers, you're following Satan, who is 666. That's my number system for you. What do you look to? What do you point people to? Only the blood of Christ. It's only the blood of Christ that we can be children of light. It's only the blood of Christ that you're not going to hell. He redeemed you from hell. He secured you from hell. He brings you assurance to your soul. In Roman Catholicism, every Sunday, they're crucifying Jesus again and again and again to pay for the sins of that week. Jesus died once and for all for the ungodly. And Jesus died on the cross. He said, it's finished. That's a past tense verb. If you're a believer, look only to the blood. If you fail and walk away at times and do the wrong things, look to the blood. Not Christian experience. Not just a fellowship of a club. Not mysticism or some stupid number to follow. No, it's only Christ, and it's solus Christus. It's the blood of Christ. Jesus is the Son of God, and he alone cleanses us from hell. It's Christ alone. He cleanses us and takes all the darkness of our sin away, and he makes us well. It's Christ alone. And those whom Christ's blood is shed for, he cleanses them of their sin. And if he's done that for you, you have full assurance. There's nothing that can take that away. Remember, Pastor McNeff preached on, nothing can take it away, from Romans chapter 8. So what do we do as Christians? We walk out into that light. We put the light of Christ on, the light of the Father on, the light of the Word on, and let it shine. And deal with the repercussions. Deal with the ramifications. Lean into him more. When I think of this and I read this, what a beautiful truth that the hope that we have is not in ourself, it's not in some mysticism, it's not in an experience, it's not in anything but Christ's blood.
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7: Hi, I'm Mark Finley with Hope Lives 365. In Daniel chapter 9, Daniel prays and seeks God for answers. He didn't fully understand the prophecy of Daniel chapter 8, so he was praying for an understanding. While he was praying, in Daniel 9 verse 20, the scripture says, "While I was speaking, praying, and confessing my sin and the sin of my people, Gabriel appears to Daniel." And verse 22 says, "He informed me and talked with me and said, 'O Daniel, I have come to give you skill and understanding.'" 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As we pray, we may not always understand or receive the answer to our prayers. But as we persist, the clouds will clear, the sunlight of His love will shine through, and He'll provide an answer.
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0: learning lessons from those who've gone before us. Today, the man that we will look at for lessons to be learned is none other than Judas himself, the man who kissed heaven's door but went to hell. 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
1: Let's share tonight a little bit about Judas. So many times we talk about the suffering of Christ, and we've gone over that a lot on Good Friday, but I really want to focus on Judas tonight, and just for a few moments kind of draw out some truths and some principles that we can apply to our own lives. If you turn over to Acts chapter 1, I just want to start by reading these verses for us, and then I want to read a little bit of the story of Judas put in story form by somebody, and I want to read that for us tonight, and then we'll draw out some principles. Acts chapter 1, verse 15 to 26. Acts chapter 1, beginning in verse 15. It says, "In those days, Peter stood up among the brothers. The company of persons was in all about 120, and said, 'Brothers, the scripture had to be fulfilled, which the Holy Spirit spoke beforehand by the mouth of David concerning Judas, who became a guide to those who arrested Jesus. For he was numbered among us and was allotted his share in this ministry. Now this man acquired a field with the reward of his wickedness. In falling headlong, he burst open in the middle and all his bowels gushed out. And it became known in all the inhabitants of Jerusalem, so that the field was called in their own language Akeldama, that is, field of blood. For it is written in the book of Psalms, 'May his camp become desolate, and let there be no one to dwell in it, and let another take his office.' So one of the men who have accompanied us during all the time that the Lord Jesus went in and out among us, beginning from the baptism of John until the day when he was taken up from us, one of these men must become with us a witness to his resurrection.' And they put forth two, Joseph, called Barsabbas, who was also called Justus, and Matthias. And they prayed and said, 'You, Lord, who know the hearts of all, show which one of these men you have chosen to take the place in this ministry and apostleship from which Judas turned aside to go to his own place.' And they cast lots for them, and the lot fell on Matthias, and he was numbered with the 11 apostles." Ken read that verse. It's also found in Mark chapter 14. "Woe to that man who betrays the Son of Man. It would be better for him if he had not been born." So I want to talk to you just briefly tonight about Judas, the man who kissed the door of heaven but went to hell. Warren Wiersbe said this: "If you are not born again, the day will come when you wish you had never been born at all." That's very true. To tell the story of Judas, perhaps the best place to begin is at the end of the story. It's now early Friday morning in Jerusalem, sometime between midnight and dawn, and the Jews are finished with Jesus. They've had their kangaroo court and their trumped up charges and their false witnesses. Annas has had a round with Jesus, and so has Caiaphas. Their verdict is clear. This man is a blasphemer who deserves to die. The assembly of religious leaders set out to take Jesus before Pilate, the Roman governor. He was the only one who can order Jesus to be put to death. There's movement, noise, and clatter as the group moves down the rocky hillside toward the Praetorium inside the ancient walled city. In the shadows, one man, now forgotten, watches, his face strained, his eyes puffy, his head slightly bowed. It has been a long night, the longest of his life. How many hours have passed since the meal in the upper room? 6, maybe 7? Who knows? After he left, he went straight to the chief priests to make the final arrangements. Then there was a short walk in the darkness across the Kidron Valley and up the wooded slope of the Mount of Olives. The whole thing had not lasted 5 minutes. It's all a blur, a few words, a kiss, some angry comments by Peter and the others. Then Jesus was arrested and taken away. In his hands, Judas held the little bag that contained 30 pieces of silver. He hadn't even bothered to count it. No one noticed him now. It was like he was yesterday's news. No one had any use for a traitor. Through the long night, he had waited, hanging around the edges of the crowd, listening for some word of how things were going. What exactly did he expect? No one knows for sure. But if at midnight he wanted to see Jesus die, by sunrise, he had changed his mind. Memories flooded his mind. Things Jesus had said, little jokes the apostles told, stories Jesus had told over and over again, little pictures painted themselves in the darkness. The smile on the face of Jairus' daughter when Jesus raised her from the dead. The look on Peter's face when he walked on the water and had actually held him up. The picture of those 12 baskets of food left over after Jesus had fed more than 5,000. He could see it all. He could hear it all. And the memories were almost too much to bear. Well, then the rumor spread that Jesus had been condemned to die. He shouldn't have been surprised, but he was. For a moment, there was a commotion in the courtyard. And Judas saw Jesus as he was being led away to Pilate. He didn't see him clearly, just a glimpse of his face from a distance. But he knew it was him. Overwhelmed. That's the only word to use. Judas was overwhelmed with the thought that Jesus was going to die. In that moment, it came to him in a blinding flash. He had made a great mistake. The greatest mistake of his life. So great a mistake that he must now somehow find a way to make things right. With that thought filling his mind, he took the bag of money, the 30 pieces of silver, and he tried to give it back. But the chief priests just laughed at him. They had no more use for him, nor his money. They had what they wanted. In desperation, Judas cried out. Matthew 27:4 says, "I have sinned, for I have betrayed innocent blood." Every word was true. He had done it. What he had done was the worst sin imaginable. He had betrayed the Lord Jesus Christ. Though he was innocent, he was about to pay with his blood for Judas's crime. With that, he threw the money into the temple, and the coins clinking and ringing as they hit the stone pavement. As Judas turned to go, the 30 pieces of silver stayed behind. Judas not only lost his Lord, he also lost his money. Very shortly, he would lose his life. Well, about his suicide, very little needs to be said. The Bible tells us that he went away and hung himself. It's the final act of a man who could not live with himself and the memory of what he had done. If you think about it, there's an ultimate irony of this tragic day. Judas actually died before Jesus did. Well, what could we learn from Judas? 4 things, I think. First of all, the commitment he made. You know, it's easy to dismiss Judas as either a villain or a victim. But I'm struck by the fact that in many ways, he was just like me. He was just like you. Judas was a follower of Jesus. He was a preacher of the gospel. But there was some double-mindedness about him. In the end, he abandoned the faith he once professed. The first thing that we can see here is the commitment that he made. Judas made a commitment to Jesus, and there's no reason to think that he was anything other than sincere in his faith. Like the rest of the disciples, he left everything to follow the Lord. Judas was actively involved in ministry. He was given remarkable talents. Luke tells us that Jesus called the 12 together. That included Judas, and gave them power and authority over all demons to cure diseases. And he sent them out to proclaim the kingdom of God and to heal. Judas Iscariot was a gospel preacher. I find some remarkable facts about Judas. He was personally chosen to be an apostle by Jesus Christ himself. He forsook all to follow the Lord. He spent 3.5 years traveling the length and breadth of Israel with Christ. He saw all of the miracles of Christ in person. He heard Christ give all of his famous discourses. He watched as Christ healed the sick, raised the dead, and cast out demons. He, along with the other apostles, was sent out to preach the gospel. He was one of the leaders of the apostolic band. No one ever suspected him of treason. In terms of experience, whatever you say about James, Peter, and John, you can also say about Judas. Everywhere they went, he also went. He was right there, always by the side of Jesus. He heard it all, saw it all, experienced it all. Well, however you explain his defection, you cannot say that he was less experienced than the other apostles. If anything, he was one of the leaders. After all, the other apostles chose him to handle the money. You don't pick a man whose loyalty you suspect to handle your money. You pick your best man, your most trustworthy man, the man you know that you can count on. That's why they picked Judas. The most interesting part of this story is that the other apostles apparently saw only the positive side of Judas. It wasn't until they looked back after the fact that they could see the negatives. Before his betrayal of Jesus, he looked as good as any of the rest of the apostles. And in fact, he probably looked better than most. In that light, let us note, it was for the record, just for the record one more time, no one suspected Judas. Remember this, no one. He was given the entrustment of being the treasurer of the band of apostles. He was actively involved in ministry. Being involved in ministry is a wonderful thing, let me tell you. It's a good thing, it's a wonderful thing. But it is not in itself a guarantee of spiritual life or health. Well, the second thing we see, not only just his commitment, but the opportunity he was given. Judas walked with Jesus for 3 years. Can you imagine spending 3 years of your life with Christ? He saw the greatest life that ever lived here on earth, up close and personal. When you stop and think of it, you can't have a better model than Christ. Or a better environment for forming faith than Judas had in walking with the Savior. He directly witnessed the miracles, as I said. When Jesus fed the 5,000, Judas was there. He took the bread and he distributed it along with the other disciples. When Jesus calmed the storm, Judas was there. He was there when Jesus raised Lazarus from the dead. You can't have better evidence for faith than Judas had. Judas heard all the teaching. He heard the Sermon on the Mount. He heard the warnings that Jesus spoke to the Pharisees. So he knew that there was a hell to shun and a heaven to gain. He heard the parable of the prodigal son, so he knew God is ready to welcome and forgive all those who have wasted themselves in many sins. With Judas' own eyes, he saw the clearest evidence. With his own ears, he heard the finest teaching. With his own feet, he followed the greatest example there ever was. And yet this man still betrayed Christ. The human heart, Jeremiah tells us, is beyond understanding. And there's something that's just incomprehensible about a person who abandons the faith they have once professed. It's hard to understand how a young person raised by godly parents in the context of a healthy church, taught the truths of Scripture from an early age and grounded in apologetics, can give up Jesus. But it happens. Judas' story contains an important lesson for parents, for leaders, for friends who grieve over someone they love who has abandoned the faith. Because you worry, where did we go wrong? What more could we have done? Did we fail in our teaching? Did we fail in our example? Should we have immersed our son or our daughter or our friend in a different environment? But you know what? The lesson of Judas teaches us that even the best example, the most compelling evidence, and the finest teaching, the ultimate environment for growing faith, cannot in and of itself change the human heart. The third thing we see here is the choice he made. The choice he made. Satan made a relentless assault on Judas's soul, as he makes on everyone who chooses to follow Christ. We read about Satan's attack on Judas in Luke 22. It says, then Satan entered into Judas Iscariot. John 13 tells us the devil had already put it into the heart of Judas Iscariot, Simon's son, to betray him. John 13, 27 says Satan entered into him. The Bible's clear statements about Satan's activity have led some to say, well, poor Judas. He didn't have a chance. Satan entered into him. What could he do about that? But that overlooks the fact that Judas himself opened up the door to Satan. Judas had been stealing from the collective money bag. When he kept his sin secret, Satan entered into him. He made a deal with the chief priests, then sat down at the Lord's table with known sins in his life he would not confess. And Satan entered even further into his life. Because unconfessed sin, beloved, is always an open door to Satan's power. Satan doesn't gain a foothold in the lives of people who are walking in the light with Jesus. He only gains access when we open the door. And I think that we need to be reminded of that. Sometimes we get this turned around, fearing that Satan will somehow have a secret access to God's children, while doubting that Jesus can do anything for a person unless they open the door. But the Bible teaches precisely the opposite. Well, the last thing here I see with Judas is the outcome he embraced. Judas went out into the darkness that he had chosen. And when you get close to Jesus, one of two things will happen. Either you will become wholly his, or you will end up more alienated from him. Among those who hate Christ the most, some once professed to trust him. His claims are so exclusive and his demands are so pervasive that in the end, you must either give yourself to him completely or give him up altogether. There's no middle ground. The story of Judas reminds us that nothing good can come from giving up on Jesus Christ. Only those who have never known him can remain indifferent to him. For those who get close, the only outcomes are full devotion or eventual antagonism. And every day, each of us is heading in one direction or the other. We live in a day and an age when many are abandoning the faith they once professed. So the story of Judas warns us to guard our hearts, lest we drift away. The story of Judas also equips us to reach out to those who may be close to walking away from the faith. Christ calls us to be merciful to those who doubt, save others by snatching them out of the fire. That's in Jude 22 and 23. Christ is of supreme value, beloved, and following him is always worth the cost. And you ask, well, how does this apply to us? Well, either you have trusted Christ as your Lord and Savior or you haven't. And if you have, we believe that you are secure in your faith. See, it's not the fact that Judas once believed in Jesus, that he was once saved and then he was lost. We're not saying that, because he wasn't. He was lost. You can't lose your salvation. But we also have to agree that there are many, even within the church, who profess Christ. They say all the right things. They look nice. They have all the religious stuff about them. But they don't possess Christ. Christ has never changed their heart, just like he never changed Judas's heart. And I pray that as we come to our communion time, that we would be reminded that it's not by religious activity, it's not by being here today, you don't get brownie points for this, that we are called to serve Christ with everything we have, with our whole being. Anything less is not worthy of him. Father, we thank you for the lessons from Judas. Lord, we thank you for even Jesus' interaction with Judas. Continually patient, continually loving, continually gracious, even though he knew in his heart that this was the one who would betray him. And yet, Father, we thank you for your sovereignty, that all this falls under, that, Lord, somehow even the betrayal of Judas was used for your glory, to fulfill your word, to fulfill your prophecy, to fulfill your scripture. And so, Lord, we pray that as your people, that our commitment to you will be wholehearted, that we will not waver in our commitment to Christ our Savior. In Jesus' name, amen.
2: Well, thank you for spending time with us here today on Graceful Truth, the ministry of Grace Bible Church here in Redwood City. 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We're here in Redwood City. The zip code is 94061. 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
12: Group. With SRN News, I'm Ron Taylor. U.S. and Iranian negotiators have arrived at a venue in Switzerland to discuss details of their interim agreement to halt the war. This comes after Iran said it closed the Strait of Hormuz due to Israel's attacks in Lebanon. President Trump, in response, threatened to impose tolls in the waterway if a final deal isn't reached in 60 days. Talks mediated by Pakistan and Qatar are set to begin today. Los Angeles Mayor Karen Bass declaring an emergency yesterday to ensure the city gets the resources it needs to fight a large warehouse fire that sent large plumes of smoke into the air. The fire at a privately owned cold storage warehouse in the city's Boyle Heights neighborhood started Wednesday, prompting shelter in place outdoors and orders in the area because of the risk of hazardous air. And a large fire that almost completely destroyed a luxury resort in Dominican Republic put 1,700 people, guests, out.
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15: According to some, our modern-day Christmas tree is not modern at all, but dates back to Old Testament biblical times as part of pagan ritual and idolatry. Is that true, though? Well, stay with us for the answer.

0: You're listening to the Question and Answer Program, a ministry of the Through the Bible Radio Network. These questions were first discussed by our teacher, Dr. J. Vernon McGee, during the over 30 years of his broadcasting ministry. The questions and his answers have been preserved for our enjoyment and enlightenment in the Word of God. Our first question comes to us from a listener in Newcastle, Pennsylvania, who writes, "Would you please explain Galatians chapter 3, verses 19 through 20?
1: And we'll be very happy to do that. I'm reading now. "Wherefore then serveth the law? It was added because of transgressions, till the seed should come to whom the promise was made. And it was ordained by angels in the hand of a mediator. Now a mediator is not a mediator of one, but God is one." Now, let me say this, that you need the verses that go before, and actually you need the verses that follow this passage of Scripture here. Paul has made it very clear that men are justified by faith and by faith alone, and that by the deeds of the law, he says that no one or no flesh shall be justified. That is, you can never be saved by the law. Now, that naturally would raise this question that Paul asks here. Wherefore then serveth the law? Now, it was added not so much because of transgressions, but for the sake of transgressions. The law was given because man was already a sinner and doing things that God forbade. And the law is given now because of these transgressions to let man know that he's a sinner. And Paul said he'd never have known that coveting was a sin if the law hadn't said, "Thou shalt not covet." Now, that is the reason the law was given. And it was a temporary thing. It was given till the seed should come to whom the promise was made. And that seed, of course, is Christ, and we get that from this chapter here. And it was ordained by angels in the hands of a mediator. Now, a mediator is not a mediator of one, but God is one. Now, you see, a mediator is one who stands between one person and another person. He mediates. He brings them together. Well, there must be then, God is a mediator, but God is one. Who's he going to mediate with? Well, there must be somebody out there, and that's the sinner. And therefore, we're told that there's one mediator between God and man, the man Christ Jesus. And he puts his hand in the hand of God and his other hand in the hand of man, and he brings them together in redemption. With the blood-stained hands, nail-pierced, he brings them together. And that, I think, is the meaning that is here. I'd like to follow on through how he goes on to show how the law was given to bring man to come to Christ, and that Christ is the one that can bring us to God. How wonderful this is.
0: The same listener has a second question that also comes from a particular passage of Scripture. He says, "Could you also explain Luke chapter 11, verses 14 and 23 through 26? Are these verses related?"
1: May I say to you that they are related. All of them are. They're part and parcel of one great subject here, and that is this subject of demonism. I read verse 14. "He was casting out a demon. It was dumb. It came to pass when the demon was gone out, the dumb spoke, and the people wondered." Now, he continues on in this area, talking about, very frankly, the subject of demonism. If you follow it on down, and I'm not going to read that, but you'll find that he is talking about that, and he's accused of casting out demons by Satan. And he makes it very clear that he's not doing it by Beelzebub, but that he's doing it by the power of God. And then he gives them this verse here that you ask about, verse 23, he that is not with me is against me, and he that gathereth not with me scattereth. Well, he has made the statement that when a strong man armed keepeth his palace, his goods are in peace. And if he's doing it by Satan, why, he'd be doing it against himself because he's casting out these demons, which is satanic. And now he says to these that have accused him of casting out demons by the power of Satan, that if you're not with him, you're against him. And therefore, the Lord Jesus draws a line of demarcation here for these that are making the accusation. Either they're going to be for him or they're going to be against him, because God and Satan and the Lord Jesus and Satan are on opposite sides here. Then he makes this observation by giving this parable here. He says, when the unclean spirit is gone out of a man, he walketh through dry places, seeking rest and finding none. He saith, I will return unto my house whence I came out. And what he's illustrating here, just casting out a demon, is not, after all, although he's not doing it by the power of Satan, casting out a demon is only half of the job. What happened here was, and if you'd read on in the parable, that there was a house, and he uses that, is gone out of a man seeking rest. He considered the man his house, and he went out, and the man put him out, I guess, got rid of him, and the man was all swept, cleaned, and garnished. That is, he got reformed, all cleaned up. And reformation is not enough. This business of trying to improve yourself, that's no good in God's sight, because here was a demon actually put out of a man. But the demon still controlled the man, because the day came when these spirits, they joined up with this one that was cast out, and when they came back, well, they all moved in. Why? Because the man was empty. There's nothing there to take the place of the demon. And that would seem to suggest that if this man here that had the demon cast out of him, if he didn't take another step of coming to Christ, and as he said, you gave me the verse, he that gathereth not with me scattereth. If he did not come now to Christ, that he's actually on the devil's side, and if he's just reformed, that's no good. You have to come to Christ for a transformation, and you have to come to him for a real change. And to be now indwelt by the Spirit of God, the Spirit of Christ must come and dwell within you. Why, if that doesn't take place, then these people that are just cleaned up, they are in more danger than anyone else, because the demon can enter and bring in all of his friends, and we're told the last estate of the man is worse than the first. And that's my reason for saying that I think the church members today that have really not been born again, that actually hear the gospel, and they are all reformed, they're nice, sweet, lovely people to know. They do many nice things, but they still belong to the devil. And it's not until that they are born again and come over on Christ's side. So he's put together quite a bit here, you see. And he goes farther than just casting out the demon. That ought to be a lesson for many of these people today that are spending a lot of time in casting out demons. We've got a lot of people that are doing that today. At least they think they're doing it.
0: Moving on, our next question comes from a listener in Indianapolis, Indiana, who writes, could you please explain the difference between the spirit and the soul?
1: May I say to you that many times in the scripture, the word spirit and soul are used synonymously. That is, they mean the same thing. But there are times when the spirit and the soul are different. Now, the word that is translated soul is the word psuche. We get our word psychology from it. It is that part of man that is the mental part of man, and it's more than mental. There's the emotional part, the part of man where he makes judgments, all of that sort of thing. That is part of our personality, and that's actually the soul. Now, the word for spirit is pneuma, and that actually means wind, breath. And so it is used of the Holy Spirit also. And that part of man is the part of man that you can't put your finger on at all. And it's the part of man that actually is depraved. You and I are born in this world with a depraved nature, not just physical and not just psychological, but a spirit that controls our body and our mind, that leads us into evil, leads us down the wrong path. Now, that's the reason we must be born again. And therefore, the scripture makes a distinction between the soul and the spirit. You remember in the epistle to the Hebrews that the writer says, the word of God is quick and powerful and sharper than any two-edged sword, dividing asunder even bone and marrow and soul and spirit, so that there is a distinction, and yet they are used in places in a synonymous way.
0: Our next question comes to us from a listener in East Pittsburgh, Pennsylvania, who says, you've mentioned that Ishmael, the son of the bondwoman Hagar, would not be heir with Isaac, the son of the free woman Sarah. Isn't this a contradictory action on the part of God as compared to the situation with Jacob, who had 12 sons by four women, two being his wives and the other two maidservants? Could you please provide your understanding to this situation?
1: Now, very candidly, when you're dealing with Abraham, you are dealing with the son that God had promised to Abraham and Sarah. And the son of Hagar, Ishmael, is not the one God had promised. And therefore, Abraham and this woman, Sarah, they're entirely wrong in the fact that Hagar had a child by Abraham at Sarah's suggestion. They named him Ishmael. Now, that boy could not inherit because of the fact that God is making it crystal clear that it'll have to be according to his will. Now, that, I think, explains Abraham, because actually, I think that when you read the record, you see that Ishmael could not be accepted, could not be in the line. But actually, these 12 sons of Jacob, they're all in the line. They're in the line that leads from Abraham. You see, the twin brother of old Jacob had been set aside. Esau had been set aside. And now it has to be Jacob's offspring. And it's quite interesting. He was tricked into marrying Leah. I don't think you can blame old Jacob for that, because he was tricked into that. He thought he was marrying Rachel. But God blessed that union, because actually it was a real union. And from that came several of the outstanding sons and tribes of Israel. In fact, Judah came from that line. And then you notice that Joseph and Benjamin came from Rachel. And so you have here these two boys that were outstanding. Of course, Joseph became a prime minister, and two tribes actually came from him. And then also there was the little tribe of Benjamin. But the other tribes never really filled a very prominent place. It was the ones that came from the two wives, and this man was tricked into that first marriage, as we well know. But they are all in the line that comes from Abraham that was to be blessed. But Ishmael was not in that line of Abraham and of Sarah that God had promised to bless. And I think that when you read that you see that that is the explanation. You impress me that you are questioning God's judgment in doing this, that he had no right to do it. Well, whether we believe it or not, he certainly had a right here. And I believe that it was consistent and not contradictory, certainly with his nature. God never does anything contradictory with his nature. The problem is with you and with me, by the way.
0: The same listener also has a second question. He says, why did God allow such harassment of David in his conflict with Saul?
1: Well, God was training this man. He was conditioning this man and preparing him to rule over his people. And that was the explanation of this training. You might think it's pretty rough, but you'd have to talk to David and the Lord about that, because neither one of them thought it was. You do not find David complaining to God about this at all. I'm afraid you're finding fault where you ought not to find fault, and you're in danger of really questioning the judgment of God, the wisdom of God in what he does. Now, the Bible constantly states that David was a man after God's own heart. He loved David, so why did God permit this harassment of an innocent boy? Well, now, you must remember he was not an innocent boy. We know from his later conduct he was not, and even before his sin with Bathsheba, David revealed a very hot nature. In fact, the matter is, he was very narrow and bigoted in some of his judgments. God had to train this man, and God's not beating up an innocent boy. I don't like the tone of your questions, I must confess.
0: Our next question comes to us from Los Angeles, and this listener writes, I recently heard a minister say that the Christmas tree was a pagan ritual. He based his comments on Jeremiah chapter 10, verses 1 through 3. Could you please explain your position?
1: And may I say to you, there are several groups that always use the

0: When the world is just too much, turn it off and turn on positive, encouraging K-Love.
1: I'm gonna praise.
0: World I'll off. Praise K-Love on.
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5: Learn not the way of the heathen, and be not dismayed at the signs of heaven, for the heathen are dismayed at them. For the customs of the people are vain. For one cutteth a tree out of the forest, the work of the hands of the workman with the axe. Now you see, he stops there. Now let's keep reading. They deck it with silver and with gold. They fasten it with nails and with hammers, that it move not. They are upright as the palm tree, but speak not. They must needs be born, because they cannot go. Be not afraid of them, for they cannot do evil, neither also is it in them to do good. Now, what's he talking about? He's talking about idols. They go into the forest, they cut down a tree, and they make an idol out of it. All those idols of the past were wooden idols. You see them in many, many places today. And of course, many have disappeared because of the deterioration of the wood. But they went into the forest, they cut down a tree. This is not somebody going into the forest, cutting down a tree to decorate it for Christmas. It has no relation whatsoever. And they would cut down this tree, make an idol of it, deck it with all kinds of decorations, and then they'd fall down and worship it. Now, God says to his people back there, he's speaking to Israel, by the way, he says, don't be afraid of that. It can't move. Now, I never knew anybody that was afraid of a Christmas tree. Even the most pagan heathen people I know, they're not afraid of the Christmas tree. And I've never heard of any of those heathen around us today falling down and worshiping the Christmas tree. They just use it as a matter of decoration. Now, I do think that Christmas today, taking it as a whole, has become really a pagan holiday. But that's no reason for Christians not having a Christmas tree.
6: Our final question today comes from Los Angeles. The person says, in Ephesians chapter 6, verses 2 and 3, there is a promise of a long life, and that it may be well with us if we honor our parents. If we do not honor them, will the opposite be true, that we will have a short life and things never being well with us?
5: May I say that the scripture doesn't say that. First of all, I think I should read the scripture. It says in Ephesians 6, beginning with 2, honor thy father and mother, which is the first commandment with promise, that it may be well with thee, and thou mayest live long on the earth. Now, for the child of God today, why, it says, children, obey your parents in the Lord, for this is right. And then he quotes from the Old Testament. Now, in the Old Testament, God promised long life, because the blessings of the Old Testament were largely earthly blessings and were confined largely to that area, although there were many spiritual blessings. But today, our blessings are spiritual blessings, and there are also physical blessings that come to us. Many of us have experienced that. But the important blessings, and here in Ephesians, it's blessed with all spiritual blessings in the heavenlies in Christ Jesus. So that I don't think that you can lift this out and say that today if you honor your father and mother, why, that means long life. That was the way it was under the Old Testament. Today, children are told to obey their parents. Now, this party goes on with another question here. Can that person never look forward to anything being well with them? Why, no, I don't think that's true today, because we see the opposite true. There are some folk that disgrace their parents, and they've lived a long life, and things have gone well with them. I don't think that is applicable today. Does it apply to both Christians and non-Christians?

0: Well, I don't think it's applicable today to either one, for that matter, because it's not given that way at all. It just says under the Old Testament, this was a commandment in the Old Testament, and there it was given with a promise. And Paul doesn't put a promise with it here. He just says, children, obey your parents in the Lord, for this is right. And that is the motivation for it today, and not the other at all. The other was true in the Old Testament. So my feeling is that you're trying to bring that up out of the Old Testament, make it applicable today. And actually, that's not what Paul's doing. All of the commandments are repeated in the New Testament for us, with the exception of the Sabbath day. And it's not given for us today. And boy, will I hear from that.
1: We hope that you've enjoyed today's program. If your mind has been stimulated to dig deeper into the Word of God and your studies raise questions from passages like we've heard today, then we suggest that you contact us for our resource catalog. 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
3: Hello, I'm David Jeremiah. 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That is where lasting strength begins. So as we thank God for America's past, let us also ask Him for spiritual renewal in our future. 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
9: Jesus affirmed God's plan. And by setting God's standard, one man with one woman for life, He is saying that any deviation from that standard, not just gay marriage, but any deviation, adultery, premarital sex, unbiblical divorce, those are all sins because they don't measure up to the standard, the perfect standard of God.
10: Welcome to the Pathway to Victory Weekend Edition with author and pastor Dr. Robert Jeffress. The Bible teaches that God established the standards for right and wrong when He laid the foundations of the world. But recently, politicians and policymakers have become self-appointed authors of moral law. Today on Pathway to Victory, Dr. Robert Jeffress shows how the spiritual decline of today's culture is a sign of turbulent times ahead. But first, let's take a moment to hear some important ministry updates.
8: Thanks, David, and welcome again to Pathway to Victory. In light of America's 250th birthday on July 4th, we've devoted our complete attention to a time-sensitive teaching series that I've titled America and the Bible. And I'm especially excited to present this study because I'm sensing a groundswell in our nation. As your Bible teacher on Pathway to Victory, I'm privileged to talk to believers all across America, and I hear the same thing everywhere I go. People are tired of watching the values they raise their children on be openly mocked and systematically dismantled, tired of feeling like strangers in the nation they love. I understand that feeling, but I also know this: God is not wringing His hands. And His people were made for moments exactly like this one. This is what feeds my enthusiasm for the In God We Trust matching challenge that's active right now. This matching challenge of $1.5 million gives you a fabulous opportunity to double the impact of your donation. You see, only two things last forever: God's Word and the souls of men and women. And when you give to the Matching Challenge, you're making an eternal investment in a human soul who is searching, hurting, and waiting to hear the only message that can truly transform a life. Later in the program, I'll share details about the exclusive thank you gifts I've set aside for you. But right now, let's give our complete attention to Paul's admonition to Timothy through a message that I've titled, The New Moral Disorder.
9: We're going to look at what the Bible says about the moral deterioration of our world and how it will be a precursor to the return of Jesus Christ. Listen, as an individual or a nation, we will never experience God's blessing when we are rebelling against Him. It is impossible. And as a nation, we are rebelling against God. We are shaking our fist in the face of God in two distinct areas. First of all, in the area of what God says about marriage. Let's look and see what the Bible really says about marriage. God created man in His own image. In the image of God, He created him. He created them male and female. There's an equality, but listen, equality doesn't mean sameness. There's a difference in the way we act. There's a difference in responsibility. There is a difference in how we relate to one another, including how we relate to one another sexually. And that's why you find the prohibition against homosexual behavior. Listen to what the Bible says. Leviticus 18, verse 22. You, talking to men, you shall not lie with a male as one lies with a female. It is an abomination. Now, some people would say, well, wait a minute. You Christians, you are so hypocritical because you just pick and choose which verses out of the Bible you want to obey. Well, there's a very simple reason for that. There's a very simple answer. The only rules of the Old Testament that apply to us today are those rules that are repeated in the New Testament. We live under the New Testament, the new agreement, the new law of God. And the only parts of the Old Testament we follow are those parts of the Old Testament that are repeated in the New Testament. But in this new agreement, there are prohibitions against homosexuality. For example, in Romans 1, verses 26 and 27, Paul said, "For this reason, God gave them over to degrading passions. For their women exchanged the natural function for that which is unnatural." And in the same way also, men abandoned the natural function of the woman and burned in their desire toward one another, men with men committing indecent acts and receiving in their persons, their bodies, the due penalty of their error. There's a prohibition against homosexual behavior. Secondly, that leads to there is certainly a prohibition against homosexual marriage. You can take this message when you hear this said in your classroom and hear it in other places in the university. Well, Jesus never talked about homosexuality, and He certainly never said anything about homosexual marriage. Oh, yes, He did. Where did He talk about it? He talked about it in Matthew 19. Remember the Pharisees were trying to trip Jesus up? And they came to the Lord and they said, "Lord, is it lawful for a man to divorce his wife for any reason at all?" So they said, "Lord, answer this divorce question for us." Verse 4, Matthew 19, and Jesus answered and said, "Have you not read that He who created them from the beginning made them male and female? And He said, 'For this cause a man shall leave his mother and father and shall cleave to his wife, and the two shall become one flesh. Consequently, they are no longer two, but they are one. What therefore God has joined together, let no man separate.'" What Jesus is saying is, if you want to know the answer to the divorce question, let's go back and see God's original plan for marriage, Genesis 1 and Genesis 2. It is one man with one woman for a lifetime. That's God's plan. Jesus affirmed God's plan. And by setting God's standard, one man with one woman for life, He is saying that any deviation from that standard, not just gay marriage, but any deviation, adultery, premarital sex, unbiblical divorce, those are all sins because they don't measure up to the standard, the perfect standard of God. Jesus did address the marriage question. He said it's one man with one woman for a lifetime. Now, I know there are some people who say, well, I just wish we didn't talk about this gay marriage stuff. It is so controversial. We should just keep silent about it and not talk about it. We do not do the world a favor when we stay silent about what God has said. Best-selling author Joel Rosenberg offers this wise reminder. He said, it is becoming politically incorrect to accept the Bible's teachings on these and other moral issues or to talk about them publicly. Nevertheless, the kingdom of God is not a democracy. The Lord is not running for political office. He's not trying to cobble together a majority. He is the King of kings and the Lord of lords. What he says goes. How blessed is the man or woman who follows the word of God, not his or her own desires. God has spoken about this issue. We dare not be silent. Our rebellion as a culture against God is seen in our attitude about marriage. Secondly, it's seen in what we believe about the sanctity of life. Let's talk about this issue, the issue of abortion. Since the Supreme Court's ruling in 1973, Roe versus Wade, that legalized abortion for women, since that time, 54 million children have been butchered in the womb. 54 million children have been murdered. And that number is being added to every year by 1.3 million children who are being slaughtered. Gone. They don't exist anymore. Wiped off the face of the earth because of our nation's rebellion against God. How does God look at that? Well, let's see what God says about the unborn. Psalm 139, verses 13 to 16. David said, "For thou didst form my inward parts. Thou didst weave me in my mother's womb. I will give thanks to thee, for I am fearfully and wonderfully made. Wonderful are thy works, and my soul knows it very well. My frame was not hidden from thee when I was made in secret and skillfully wrought in the depths of the earth. Thine eyes have seen my unformed substance, and in thy book they were all written, the days that were ordained for me, yet there was not one of them." God is the one who in the womb weaves together, forms the child. Remember God's word through Jeremiah in Jeremiah 1, verses 4 and 5. "Now the word of God came to me saying, before I formed you in the womb, I knew you. And before you were born, I consecrated you." God had a relationship with Jeremiah before he was ever born, while he was still in the womb. You know, one of the most fascinating stories that deal with the unborn is found in Luke chapter 1, verses 41 and 44. This is the story of when the then pregnant Elizabeth, mother of John the Baptist, when she met Mary, who was pregnant with the Lord Jesus Christ. And look what happened. Luke 1, verse 41. "And it came about that when Elizabeth heard Mary's greeting, the baby leaped in Elizabeth's womb." That's John the Baptist. "And Elizabeth was filled with the Holy Spirit." Verse 44, "For behold, when the sound of your greeting," Elizabeth said to Mary, "reached my ears, the baby leaped in my womb for joy." John the Baptist in his mom's womb got so excited when he heard Mary speak that he leapt in her womb. Now, what is fascinating is this word baby in Greek is brephos. Talking about the baby inside Elizabeth's womb, it is the very same Greek word that is used elsewhere in the New Testament to talk about an infant that has already been born. God views the baby in the womb as much as a human being as the baby outside of the womb. Both are creations of God. You can understand then why God absolutely hates any violence toward children. Do you remember in the Old Testament when the Israelites came to Canaan, the promised land that was inhabited by Canaanites? They unfortunately fell into the ways of the Canaanites, and they began to worship the false god Moloch, a god whom the Canaanites said required the sacrifice of children on the altar, burnt sacrifices of children. One commentator describes that gruesome act this way: "The ancients would heat up this idol of Moloch with fire until it was glowing, And then they would take newborn babies and place them on the arms of the idol and watch their children burn to death. What did God think about that? What did he think about his own people engaging in that horrific sacrifice? Jeremiah 32:35, it says, "And they built the high places of Baal that are in the valley of Behinnom to cause their sons and daughters to pass through the fire to Moloch, which I had not commanded them, nor had it entered my mind that they should do this abomination." God said, when I saw the Israelites burning their children alive, it never entered into my mind that they would do such a thing. And so in verses 28 and 29, he pronounces this judgment. "Therefore, says the Lord, behold, I'm about to give this city, that is Jerusalem, into the hand of the Chaldeans and into the hand of Nebuchadnezzar, king of Babylon, and he will take it. The Chaldeans, that is the Babylonians who are fighting against this city, will enter and set this city on fire and burn it." God said to his own people, his own nation of Israel, "Because you are killing, slaughtering your own children, I'm going to raise up the foreigners to come and invade your city and to take it captive, to burn it to the ground." Now, folks, if God will do that to his own chosen people who destroy the lives of children, do we have to wonder how God is going to deal with the United States of America, a country that not only allows, but it celebrates the freedom of choice, the freedom of choice to murder our children? It is an abomination in the sight of God. Contrast that to what Jesus said about children. If you want to know how Jesus views children, look at Mark 10, verses 13 through 16. "And they were bringing children to him so that he might touch them, and the disciples rebuked them. But when Jesus saw this, he was indignant and said to them, 'Permit the children to come to me, and don't hinder them, for the kingdom of God belongs to such as these.'" And then verse 16, "And he took them in his arms, and he began blessing them, laying his hands upon them." The parents couldn't get their children to Jesus fast enough because they sensed he loved their children. They wanted him to be touched by Jesus. I want you to write down these two principles as we think about this whole abortion issue. Principle number one: when we honor a child, we honor Jesus. When we honor a child, we honor Jesus. Jesus said in Matthew 18:5, "Whoever receives one such child in my name receives me." When we honor a child, we honor Jesus. And second principle: when we harm a child, we will face unspeakable judgment. Listen to what Jesus said in Matthew 18, verse 6. "But whoever causes one of these little ones who believes in me to stumble, it is better for him that a heavy millstone be hung around his neck and he be dropped and drowned into the depths of the sea." Whoever harms a child, tempts him, leads him to sin, abuses him, or commits an act of violence against him, that's what Jesus is talking about. It would be better to have a millstone hung around his neck. And remember, Jesus said a child inside the womb is the same as a child outside the womb. If you harm a child, you'd be better off having that millstone placed around your neck and dropped into the most turbulent place in the sea. That's a better fate for you than to be found harming a child. Pope John Paul II cast this matter of abortion into a larger context when he said, "Whoever attempts to destroy human life in the womb of the mother not only violates the sacredness of a living, growing, and developed human being, but he also opposes God, and he also attacks society by undermining respect for all of human life." You say, well, what does all of this have to do with Bible prophecy? Here's what it has to do with it. Turn over to 2 Timothy chapter 3 and look at verse 1. Paul said to Timothy, "But mark this," and in the NIV it says, "There will be terrible times in the last days." Now, that verse raises two questions. First of all, what did Paul mean by the last days? He said, "Timothy, buckle up, get ready, because it's going to be terrible times in the last days." What does he mean by the last days? Well, in one sense, the last days began as soon as Jesus ascended into heaven after his first coming. The countdown began. This phrase really refers to those years, months, days leading up to the return of Jesus Christ. Paul said to Timothy, it's going to get worse. It's going to get worse in the last days. And the second question is, what does he mean by it's going to be terrible times, difficult times? Look, that word terrible is not just some bland preacher word. The word had a very specific meaning. Literally, you could translate it, it will be times without moral restraint. That's what he's talking about. You know, almost three decades ago, the evangelical philosopher Carl Henry predicted that as America increasingly lost its Judeo-Christian heritage, paganism would grow even bolder. And he predicted that by the start of the 21st century, we would face, quote, naked naturalism and raw paganism. That is humanism with the pretty face ripped off, revealing the angry monster underneath it. And that's what we're seeing right now. Humanism unmasked for what it really is. These are the times we're living in, and they are a sign that we are living in the last days. But there's even a more direct connection to Bible prophecy and the moral deterioration of our culture. Remember, in the last 7 years of the tribulation, there'll be a world dictator called the Antichrist. And I want you to listen to one of the descriptions of the Antichrist found in Daniel 7, verse 25. And he will speak out against the Most High, and he will wear down the saints of the Highest One, and he will intend to make alterations in times and in the law. Now, we understand the first part of this. In the last days, the Antichrist is going to speak out against God, and he's going to speak out against the people of God. He's going to attempt to wear them down. But what does he mean when he says he will also try to make alterations in times and in the law? He's saying that this final world dictator will seek to change the most basic laws of humanity. And we're seeing that happen right now. For the first time in history, we have a United States president who has tried to redefine the most basic law of society, what constitutes a marriage. The first president who has come out and said, I don't care what God's word says, I want to change the definition of marriage. The president once again lectured, and he called them out, evangelical Christians. He said, you all need to quit talking about abortion and gay marriage and just take care of the poor, like the Bible says. It's President Obama. And by the way, he's not the only one who's trying to change the most basic laws of society. You know, there has been an unholy alliance right now between the left and big business. Right now, forming together to strangle our religious liberties and say, we're going to change the laws about marriage in this country. You see these nine self-appointed priests in black robes sitting on their bench in Washington, D.C., saying, now stay tuned, because in June, we are going to rule about marriage. They're not going to rule about marriage. The rule has already been made. The judge of all the universe has already said that marriage is between a man and a woman. This is what the Antichrist will do. He will seek to change. Did you hear again? It's not only gay marriage, but did you hear Hillary Rodham Clinton, the would-be successor to Barack Obama, at the Women in the World Summit in New York City, said that every woman has a right to abortion. Every woman has an unfettered right to abortion. But to make that dream, that perverse dream, a reality, she said, and I quote, for women to have access to abortion means that the deep-seated religious beliefs have to be changed, end of quote. Can you believe that? We have to change our most basic convictions. Mrs. Clinton, culture may change. Your views certainly change. But the word of God never changes. Thy word is established in heaven forever, says the word of God. This is what Paul was talking about when he said to Timothy, get ready, get ready. In the last days, there will be terrible times, times without any moral restraint. But with that prediction is also a great hope. All of these things are simply setting the stage for the greatest event in human history. Don't lose heart. Don't despair. Help and hope are on the way.
8: 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And when we do this together, we can transform our culture one life at a time. I think about Mitch from Ohio, who wrote to tell us that Pathway to Victory restored his faith in Christ. 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
10: 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Box 223-609, Dallas, Texas, 75222. Again, that's P.O. Box 223-609, Dallas, Texas, 75222. I'm David J. Mullins, wishing you a great weekend. Then join us next week when our series called America and the Bible continues here on the Pathway to Victory Weekend Edition. 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

0: good news, on using new furniture, on entering and leaving a city. Everything had its prayer. You know that? When Jesus stepped on the scene to do his ministry, that's what he found in the religious world, and that's what was expected of the believers. You're pious, you do it, this, regularly, three times a day, no matter where you are, which led, fifth, to pride.
1: 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It, too, is called Strengthening Your Grip. The subtitle is How to Be Grounded in a Chaotic World. 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
3: Hello, I'm David Jeremiah. 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
10: The man who is not willing to give unless his name is to be carved in wood or engraved in stone has not understood the Spirit of Christ, which gives without thought of return. It was Christ who said, that we're not to let our left hand know what our right hand does. We're not to give with the idea of getting something in return. We are to give because we have received all things from Christ. If the heart is truly transformed, it will be an open heart. True giving is illustrated by the story of two Christian lepers in Formosa who took a third leper into their hut. They were already living on little more than starvation rations, but when asked how the third was to be fed, they replied that they received rice for two and that they would make it do for three. They knew the Lord Jesus Christ, and in receiving him, they had received the gift of giving liberally. They were giving their very life. This is the exercise of a divine gift.

0: Over a half a century ago, the late Dr. Donald Gray Barnhouse, then pastor of 10th Presbyterian Church in Philadelphia, saw the need to spread God's word beyond the hearing of his local congregation. He started the radio outreach, which has become known as Dr. Barnhouse and the Bible. The application of God's word as taught by Dr. Barnhouse is as relevant today as when he first taught over the radio airwaves decades ago. The message we'll be featuring on today's edition of Dr. Barnhouse and the Bible is entitled Exhortation and Liberality. What do you think of when someone mentions spiritual gifts? Many Christians immediately think of extraordinary phenomena such as speaking in tongues, healings, and miracles. But spiritual gifts include generous, joyful giving, as well as the ability to speak the right words in the right situation. Exhortation and generous giving are often overlooked in the discussion of spiritual gifts, but they play a vital role in the building up of the body of Christ. The scripture text for this edition of Dr. Barnhouse and the Bible, Romans chapter 12 and verse 8. Here again is Dr. Donald Gray Barnhouse with a message entitled Exhortation and Liberality.
1: Through the Lord Jesus Christ, we come unto thee, our Father and our God, and in the Holy Spirit. How wonderful that we, who are creatures, can come boldly to thee, the Creator, without fear, because thou hast prepared the way for us through Jesus Christ. Help us in this hour to rejoice that we do not come timidly or fearfully, but in confidence that thou dost love us and art more eager for us to come to thee than we as parents are to have our children come to us. Use the word in this hour to build us in the knowledge of Christ, for we ask it in his name and for his sake. Amen. In Romans 12, verse 8, we come to the text, "Let us use the gifts. He who exhorts, wait on exhortation. He who contributes, in liberality. He who gives aid, with zeal. He who does acts of mercy, with cheerfulness." In discussing the gifts which the Holy Spirit has given to his people, the important thing to remember is that no one person has all the gifts, but to each believer is given one or more gifts. We need to function together as a body functions, with all of its members, bones, muscles, glands, organs, to make a coordinated whole. Each believer needs all other believers. We are saved in order to be joined to the Lord Jesus Christ and to each other for our daily growth and for the glory of our Redeemer. We have already spoken of the gift of prophecy, a prophet being the man who stands out to speak for God, and of the gift of ministering to the needs of other believers, of teaching the truths of God. We now pass down the list to the gift of exhortation. This is a gift whose full scope is somewhat obscured by the fact that the idea of exhort and exhortation has become limited to only a small fraction of the original meaning of the word. Webster gives us as the sole meaning of the verb to incite by words of advice, to advise or warn earnestly. You see, this is like defining the ocean as seawater. The original Greek verb is used 107 times in the New Testament and is translated exhort only 19 times. Some of the other translations will show the fuller meaning of the word. It is rendered 43 times by beseech, 23 times by comfort, 8 times as desire, 6 times as pray, in addition to other scattered meanings. The noun, exhortation, used 29 times, is rendered exhortation only 8, comfort 6, entreaty once, and consolation 14 times. Now, if I were called upon to give a general definition of this gift, I would say that it comprises the entire pastoral gift. All that an older person does for a younger, all that a friend does for a friend, all that a pastor does to counsel and comfort, all that the strong do for the weak. The Greek word means literally to call alongside. It is paraclete, parakaleo. As we look at it closely, we recognize its parts. The first half of the word we know in parallel, lines which are alongside each other. The other half of the word means to call, and is the same word that is found in the original for church, ecclesia, a group of people called out of this world. Now the Romans took this Greek word and translated it literally from Greek into Latin, and thus we have their word, advocate. In both German and French, this word has become the common name for a lawyer or an attorney. If you're in trouble, you call someone alongside to help you. Now, in the light of this, it is not amiss to translate our passage. Let the man who has the gift of being called to the side of a person in need really stand by him and help him. Oh, there are so many people who are in difficulties and need counsel and advice. Elsewhere in the New Testament, God tells us, "Bear ye one another's burdens, and so fulfill the law of Christ." And again, he tells us, "They that are strong ought to bear with the failings of the weak." The Lord Jesus Christ showed this in 1,000 ways as he went about doing good. Jesus took a child in his arms and told his disciples that the life of love was to receive these little ones in his name. He spoke of the poor, the wretched, the sick, the imprisoned, and said that rewards in life eternal would be given to those who came to the aid of these little ones. "I was hungry, and you gave me food. I was thirsty, and you gave me drink. I was a stranger, and you welcomed me. I was naked, and you clothed me. I was sick, and you visited me. I was in prison, and you came to me." The Lord sets forth in a passage like this that he is at present in this world, presenting himself to us in the guise of the weak, the infirm, the downtrodden, the miserable, and he asks us to help them. Here is a test that is put to each of us. Are we willing to stand by those in need? We do not meet our obligation by flipping a coin to a beggar. It's giving of self that counts. It is willingness to share with the needy and to help them by giving the strength that God has given to us. One winter day, passing through Rockefeller Center in New York, I watched the skaters whirling about on the ice. There I saw a girl in her teens being instructed by a man who was a brilliant skater. She moved around the large orbit of the rink, and he skated in a smaller orbit, nearer the center, but always near her. One could see that she was not sure of herself. Once her hands went up, and it was evident that she was in trouble. She was going to fall. Swiftly, her teacher came to her side and steadied her with a touch. She went on a little more surely, while he executed classical figures, but with his eye on her at every moment. Again, she became unsteady, and in a flash, he was by her side, his hand on her elbow, maintaining her balance. It was a perfect picture of the life to which the Lord Jesus is calling us. Our text tells us that God has given to many of us the gift of helping those who are younger in the Christian life or who are in need. We carry on our own life, but our eyes must always be open to the needs of those around us. We must be ready with the helping hand. We must do it without show. The one who was unsteady will know that he's been helped, and that the touch at the right moment kept him from falling. The world will not notice that we have helped him, but he will know, and the Lord will know. This is the gift that each of us may have. We're not to shrug our shoulders and say that we're paying a pastor to do all this work. We are all responsible to stand by someone who is in need. A beautiful illustration comes from the life of the late Chief Justice Charles Evans Hughes. When Mr. Hughes was appointed to the Supreme Court of the United States and to the highest position on that court, he moved to Washington and transferred his letter to a Baptist church there. His father had been a Baptist minister, and Hughes had been a lifelong witness of his faith in Christ. It was the custom in that particular Baptist church to have all new members come forward during the morning service and be introduced to the congregation. On this particular day, first to be called was a Chinese laundryman, Ah Sing, who had moved to Washington from San Francisco and kept a laundry near the church. His name began with A, so he was the first one up. He stood to the far side of the pulpit. As others were called, they took positions at the extreme opposite side. When a dozen people had gathered, Ah Sing still stood alone. A dozen people far away from him on the other side of the chancel. Then Chief Justice Hughes was called. He walked to the laundryman and took his place next to him. When the minister had welcomed the group into the church fellowship, he said, "I do not want this audience to miss the remarkable illustration of the fact that at the cross of Jesus Christ, the ground is level." You see, Mr. Hughes behaved like a true Christian. He took his place beside the laundryman, and by his act prevented embarrassment to the humble Chinese, and showed, too, the love of Christ that he had this gift of standing by. Now let every one of us who has named the name of Christ understand that we are to take our places quietly beside those who are in need. The man who has been touched by the Lord Jesus Christ will not shrink from opportunities to show that he belongs to Christ. The Christian who goes to a gospel meeting in a jail will not think that he's done his Christian duty by singing a hymn or handing out a tract. He will be willing to meet the convict when he comes out of prison and to give him a job. If he's not willing to do this, his singing and his praying are nothing more than the pious mouthings of the Pharisee. Now, before we leave the discussion of this particular gift, we must speak for a moment of the more obvious meaning of the idea of exhorting. We are called alongside the needy to help, but we are also called alongside those who need warning and exhortation in the commonest sense of the word. We're to be ready to advise and counsel those who need it. We're to be willing to say to the adolescent, "Watch your step, boy. Others who've gone in that direction have wrecked their lives. Be careful." Some cynic has said that it's useless to give advice because those who would take it do not need it, while those who need it will not take it. Nevertheless, there are those who need advice and who will take it. The Christian is to be ready with the word of advice, the word of strength, the word of experience, the word of testimony to blessing received from the Lord, and the word of explanation of the methods that have proved successful in bringing him on his way. We should ask the Lord to give us opportunities to drop a word to those who need it, so that they might also profit by knowledge of how the Lord has helped us. Remember the proverb that God gave us through Solomon, "A word fitly spoken is like apples of gold in a setting of silver." In an earlier chapter in these studies, I told how I learned to obey the Lord God by heeding the command in the Bible to obey every ordinance of man for the Lord's sake. Because I loved the Lord, I have changed my driving habits and now drive not more than 15 miles an hour in a school zone, and I stay at 50 in a 50-mile zone. Shortly after I made this change, when I was speaking at a series of meetings in a boys' school, the principal said to me, "Tell that story to the boys, and apply it also to keeping the rules of the school." You see, such words of exhortation are necessary. Anyone who has an opportunity to speak thus should be ready to do so, since it is truly a gift from the Lord. Now, the next gift in the series mentioned in our text is that of giving. The Bible has a great deal to say about our material prosperity and our property. The Bible denies the doctrines of communism. The fact that there is a command which says, "Thou shalt not steal," is a clear recognition of the right of private property. Not only am I commanded not to steal the property of another person, but everyone else is ordered not to steal my property. In the early church, some people wished to give all that they had to those in need. The book of the Acts tells of Ananias and Sapphira, who were struck dead for holding back part of the price of their land. Now, this was not a teaching of communism, but a teaching against lying. The Holy Spirit, through Peter, flatly states the right of private property by saying, "While it remained unsold, did it not remain your own? And after it was sold, was it not at your disposal?" But we must understand that we are not to dispose of our property by spending it all on ourselves. In the Old Testament, the law of the tithe was established, and 10% of each Israelite's income had to be given to the Lord. It was the income tax of the Old Testament, and funds from the tithe were used to operate the temple of God and to finance the court of Solomon and his successors. In the New Testament, an even higher standard is set forth than that of the giving in the Old Testament. Under grace, we realize that everything that we have belongs to the Lord. We must be just as sure that what we have put into the offering plate at church is dictated by the Lord as we are that what we spend on ourselves is the result of His leading. I have purposely put the order thus because we're told, "So, whether you eat or drink or whatsoever you do, do all to the glory of God." Now, if we're to think about the Lord when we spend our money for groceries, how much more when we make an offering that is to be used to exalt His name? I have long since come to believe that every Christian, and I'm speaking now about true believers in Christ, I have long since come to believe that every believer really pays a tithe of his income to the Lord, whether he gives it freely or not. Oh, how many Christians have been forced to exclaim, "Look at that fender. While I was parked, someone backed into it, and it's going to cost $30 to have it repaired." That $30 is part of the tithe which you should have given to the Lord. And thus it may often be the explanation for the moth hole in the coat, the run in the stocking, the puncture in the tire, the expensive dish that was broken, the little losses here and the little losses there. God will have His part of that which He gives us. The yielded Christian learns from such texts as that which we are studying that the art of giving is in itself a gift from the Lord. If we give to Him gladly and freely, He accepts it and blesses us in the giving. Now, we must be careful to give without thought of getting something in return. After the First World War, I traveled extensively in Europe, and I often sent gifts to my mother, a bit of lace from Brussels, a marble vase from Rome, and so on. Suppose I had written to her and said, "I'm sending you these gifts so that you will love me." My Irish mother would have answered sharply that she loved me before I was born, that her love for me was not increased or diminished by whether I did or did not send her a gift. But what I did write to her, of course, was that I was sending her a gift because I loved her. This heightened her joy and increased my own joy. This is the nature of Christian giving. Our text says that we're to give with simplicity. The revision says we're to give with liberality. It is a Greek word that is elsewhere translated bountifulness, singleness of heart. The lexicon adds mental honesty and describes it as the virtue of one who is free from pretense and dissimulation. In other words, our giving is to be without public show. The man who is not willing to give unless his name is to be carved in wood or engraved in stone has not understood the Spirit of Christ, which gives without thought of return. It was Christ who said that we are not to let our left hand know what our right hand does. We are not to give with the idea of getting something in return. There is to be no alloy of self-seeking in the coin of our gift. We are to give because we have received all things from Christ. and because we are now moved by the love of Christ to do for others as he did for us. If the heart is truly transformed, it will be an open heart. We must not confound the gesture of tipping with that of true generosity. Much charity is an insult because it is so small in proportion to the capacity of the giver. True giving is illustrated by the story of two Christian lepers in Formosa who took a third leper into their hut at the government leprosarium. When there was no official opening for him, they were already living on little more than starvation rations, but when asked how the third was to be fed, they replied that they received rice for two and that they would make it do for three. They knew the Lord Jesus Christ, and in receiving him, they had received the gift of giving liberally. They were giving their very life. This is the exercise of a divine gift. And our God and Father, we pray thee that the Holy Spirit will make us faithful in our counsel and advice of the young, in our strengthening of the weak, in our being friends to the needy, and that thou wilt make us liberal in our giving, even as thou hast given to us. We ask it in the name of the Lord Jesus Christ. Amen.

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We edify the church and glorify the Lord through exhortation, generous giving, and the exercise of all the spiritual gifts He has given us. 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
5: With SRN News, I'm Ron Taylor. Vice President J.D. Vance has landed in Switzerland to help launch negotiations with Iranian leaders over Tehran's nuclear program. The talks aim to solidify an interim deal to end the war in Iran. The negotiations involving top U.S. and Iranian officials are crucial for global security and the economy. Vance's arrival was delayed due to escalating fighting in Lebanon between Israel and Hezbollah. The situation is tense, with Iran claiming to have closed the Strait of Hormuz, a key oil transit route. U.S. Central Command disputes this, saying traffic continues. The talks include Qatari mediators and Pakistani leaders. Father's Day is today, and Americans are expected to spend big. The National Retail Federation's annual survey projects Father's Day spending this year to hit a record $28 billion. 60% plan on getting Father's Day cards. 58% will buy dad new clothes. This is SRN News.
6: Hello, I'm David Jeremiah, here to remind us that America's 250th anniversary is more than a milestone to celebrate, it's a moment to remember. We remember the blessings of God and the gift of freedom. We need also to remember the responsibility that comes as a result. A nation is not held together by prosperity alone, but by truth, virtue, and the character of its people. And if we are to leave this country strong for those who come after us, then we must pass on more than just history. We must pass on faith. So let us thank God for His goodness to America and ask Him to guide us in the days ahead. May God bless America.
7: 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In Daniel chapter 9, verse 24 to 27, we have one of the most amazing prophecies in all the Bible. It takes us from the days of ancient Israel down the stream of time to the Messiah and tells us, in fact, exactly the year of the Messiah's baptism, 27 AD. It also goes down and tells us the year of the crucifixion, the 31 AD, in the spring of that year. Bible prophecy does not guess, it knows. There are prophecies in Scripture that are so incredibly precise that they have even led infidels to become Christians because they see that Bible prophecy is true.
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10: If you fail, Father, to teach your son to fear God, the devil will teach him to hate God. If you fail to teach your son to guard his mind, the devil will gladly teach him to have an open mind. If you fail to teach your son to obey his parents, the devil will teach him to rebel and break his parents' heart.
11: Welcome to Grace to You Weekend, the Bible teaching ministry of John MacArthur. I'm your host, Phil Johnson. What sort of person do you want your son to become? What are your hopes for your daughter? How do you help them achieve those goals? Conversely, how do you keep your child from rebelling against your authority and making sinful choices and picking the worst of friends and handling money foolishly? Well, in view of Father's Day, John MacArthur will answer those parenting questions today. John's message is called Crucial Lessons for a Wise Father. Of course, even if you're not a father, I think you'll appreciate what you're about to hear. It's a message that will show you how to encourage, how to pray for your dad and the fathers you know. So now here's John MacArthur.
10: We have a responsibility as fathers to our sons particularly. Sons who tend to be, for the most part, more rebellious than daughters because they are the ones given by God leadership roles and capacities. If we will faithfully teach our sons, they will, by example and precept, lead the women as well. Where you have a plurality in the nation of godly fathers, they will impact the mothers. And where you have godly sons, they will impact the daughters of the next generation. And so the high priority of Scripture then is that fathers teach their sons and thus raise up a generation of godly leaders. Because God has ordained this and because God wanted us to be sure that it was followed carefully, God, by the inspiration of the Holy Spirit, gave a manual for fathers to use on their sons. A basic resource book. That book is the book of Proverbs. And I want to invite you to turn to it, if you will, right now. And we're going to be looking at the first 10 chapters of Proverbs, in a very general sense. And I would like us to look at these first 10 chapters and just pick and choose the elements that are here that I think make up 10 crucial lessons a faithful father must teach his sons. Lesson number one. Teach your son to fear your God. Fear your God. In chapter 1 and verse 7, the fear of the Lord is the beginning of knowledge. And chapter 9, verse 10 says, the fear of the Lord is the beginning of wisdom. But everything starts with fearing God. Teach your son, son, fear your God. Lesson number two. Son, not only fear your God, but guard your mind. Guard your mind. Third great lesson. A father must teach his son, obey your parents. Obey your parents. All through this entire section, these statements about hear my son, your father's instruction are repeated. There's a fourth principle. And this must be taught as well. Very, very important. A father must teach his son, select your companions. Select your companions. This is a father's duty. Son, fear your God, guard your mind, obey your parents, select your companions. Fifth, control your body. Any witting father who has any sense at all realizes that young men are going to develop passions that can lead them into tragedy upon tragedy unless they learn how to control their body, their bodily desires. And as you get into this section, this is the dominant theme throughout these first few chapters of Proverbs. Go to chapter 2 for a moment, verse 16. This is repeated, and we don't have time to go into all of it, but I'll give you a little sense of what the writer says. 2:16. He's talking about wisdom, and wisdom alone, that is the wisdom of God, spiritual wisdom that a father is supposed to teach his son, is able to deliver you from the strange woman. What does the word strange mean? Foreign. Why do you have to worry about a foreign woman? Because she's away from home. Well, what does that mean? Well, she's away from her husband. She's away from her family. She's away from her friends. She's away from accountability. And so she's the out-of-town woman, if you will. And it's real easy for her to act any way she wants because the constraints are off. You beware of that roaming woman who is away from the point of her responsibility. Beware of the adulteress who flatters with her words, that leaves the companion of her youth, that's her husband, and forgets the covenant of her God, that's her marriage vow. Beware of her because her house sinks down to death and her tracks lead to the dead. Why? Because adultery, by biblical prescription, required the death penalty. She'll bring you to death. Teach your son, keep mentally away. Don't go to certain places in town. Don't get caught in certain compromising situations. Keep your hands to yourself. Stay away from women like that. Guard your feet, guard your eyes, guard your ears. Teach your son that. Control his body for purity. And he'll be a delight to you and blessed by God. There's the flip side of that. You say, well, if you teach him that too strong, then when he gets married, he won't appreciate the joys of marital sex. So you have to balance it. Point number six, teach him, son, enjoy your wife. While it is forbidden prior to marriage, it is exalted afterwards. Teach him the beauty and the wonder and the blessedness of a gift of a wife, and teach him to enjoy his wife. You will teach him best if you enjoy yours. The wise father, what is he doing? He's saying to his son, fear your God, guard your mind, obey your parents, select your companions, control your body, enjoy your wife. Those are the key lessons. Let me give you just a few more. Number seven, watch your words. Watch your words. Teach your son to be careful how he speaks. Chapter 4, verse 24. My son, he says in verse 20, then in verse 24 he adds, put away from you a deceitful mouth, put devious lips far from you. Make sure you don't speak lies. Make sure you don't speak hypocritically. Make sure you don't speak perversely. Make sure you don't speak deceitfully. Speak pure, true words. Certainly one of the things that I grew up with was that lesson. I'm about as far away from using any curse word or one remotely related to a curse word as any human being in the earth, because I had my mouth washed out numerous times for words I didn't even understand or pronounce correctly. My mother used to wash out my mouth with Fels naphtha soap. If I came home and said, Daddy, what does blank mean? In went the soap. That's what's called aversion therapy. We have passed that on to our children so that what comes out of their mouth is the word, hopefully, of the righteous. Proverbs says, the lips of the righteous speak wisely. The lips of the righteous are a fountain of life and a tree of life. The lips of the righteous are like choice silver. They're satisfying. They feed others. They bring healing and deliverance. They are patient, kind, wise, truthful, honest, pure, soft, gentle, slow to anger, and are mouthpieces for the Lord. Teach your son to watch his words. Chapter 5, verse 2, your lips may reserve knowledge. Chapter 6, verse 12, stay away from the one who walks with a false mouth. Chapter 10 is magnificent. Look at verse 11. The mouth of the righteous is a fountain of life. What a great statement. Verse 13, on the lips of the discerning wisdom is found. Verse 14, the mouth of the foolish, ruin is at hand. Quite a contrast. Verse 18 says, he who conceals hatred has lying lips. He who spreads slander is a fool. Don't do that. Don't lie. Don't slander. It's another thing we taught our children was never to lie. Our children, and I'm sure this is correct, and Patricia and I have talked about this in recollection, never lied in their life that we know of more than once. Because the first time we caught them in a lie, there was a major unforgettable event that took place. Which event lasted long in their memory? And it told them, in effect, that is a very bad thing to do, and attached to it is immense pain. They seemed to get the message. Teach your children to speak the truth. Verse 19, when there are many words, transgression is unavoidable. Teach them not to always talk. He who restrains his lips is wise. The tongue of the righteous is his choice silver. It just goes on like this. Teach them to watch their words. To watch their words. That's a major matter of wisdom. The mouths of fools pour out endless speech, crooked speech, foolish speech, violent speech, hateful speech, malicious speech, strife, ruin, slander, belittlement, gossip, disgrace, scorching fire, mischief, perversity, on and on, it says in Proverbs. Fathers, teach your children to watch their words. Number 8, teach your sons, son, pursue your work. Pursue your work. Teach your boys how to work, father, by word and example. Look at the ant, he says in chapter 6. He's giving this lesson to his son. Son, go to the ant, verse 6 in chapter 6, and look at this ant. Observe her ways and be wise, which having no chief, officer, or ruler. The first thing you want to do is teach your children how to work without a boss around. Even an ant does that. Now, your children will work if you stand there with a whip, but the issue is, will they if you won't? Because they're going to have to in life. And they also need to be taught how to plan ahead. The ant even knows to prepare her food in the summer, anticipating the coming winter. She gathers her provision in the harvest. Teach them to work. How long will you lie down, O lazy son? When will you arise from your sleep? Get your children up. And they'll say, a little sleep, a little slumber, a little folding of the hands to rest. Sure, and your poverty will come in like a vagabond and your need like an armed man. You're going to make yourself poor if you don't learn how to work. Teach them to pursue work. The sluggard is a lazy man. He's just an ordinary man, really, with too many excuses, too many refusals, too many postponements. According to Proverbs, the lazy man will suffer hunger, poverty, failure. Why? Because he sleeps through the harvest. He wants, but he won't work. He loves sleep, is glued to his bed, and will follow worthless pursuits trying to get rich quick. On the other hand, the man who pursues his work earns a good living, has plenty of food, is rewarded for his effort, and earns respect even before kings, it says in chapter 22, verse 29. Teach your sons to pursue their work. So very important. Chapter 10, verse 4, poor is he who works with a negligent hand, but the hand of the diligent makes rich. He who gathers in summer is a son who acts wisely, but he who sleeps in harvest is a son who acts shamefully. Teach your son to work and to plan ahead in his work. Now that he's working, there's a ninth lesson he needs to learn. Here's another one. Son, manage your money. Manage your money. Go back to chapter 3 for a moment, and among these repeated lessons is this one. And there are some basic principles that I would draw to your attention. Verse 9. Here's principle number 1 with money. Honor the Lord from your wealth and from the first of all your produce, so your barns will be filled with plenty and your vats will overflow with new wine. In other words, if you are generous with God, he will be generous with you. So honor the Lord with your money. Teach him how to manage his money. Lesson number 1 is to give from the top, from the first fruits to the Lord. All of the money is to honor the Lord. He's to use all his money to honor the Lord. All of it. Teach him how to give. If you're a mediocre giver, if you're a come see, come saw, part-time giver, that's what he'll be. And as you have forfeited the promised blessing of God, so will he, and so you sentence your son to a lifetime of the kind of thing that you've had. If you want your son to know the fullness of the blessing of God and all of it poured out on him, then teach your son how to give God generously. You see, what we do as fathers is simply produce the next generation. And it either moves up or it moves down. The positive thing, teach him to honor the Lord with all his money, that whatever he does with it, it is to honor the Lord. Now, let me flip that over. There's a negative thing, too. Chapter 6, verse 1. And this is a very good lesson, and there's much more here than initially meets the eye. Verse 1 says of chapter 6, if you have become surety for your neighbor, have given a pledge for a stranger. Now, listen. If you've co-signed. Now, the Bible says you should never do that for a stranger. Teach your son not to do that. Teach your son that God has given him his resources for him to use wisely as a steward of God, not to become liable for another person whose behavior he cannot control. In other words, make very wise investments and make sure you control Don't co-sign for a stranger so that on his default, you become liable. That's the point. Why? Because you are given money as a steward of God, and you must use it at your discretion as the Lord leads, not have it snatched out of your hand by the discretion of someone else. You understand? Control your money to honor the Lord, and don't get involved in get-rich-quick schemes that are going to put you in a position of liability. And if you get caught, look how he says to deal with it. Verse 2. If you've been trapped because you made some promise with your mouth, then do this, my son. Deliver yourself. Get out of it. Don't let it linger. You get out of it. Since you've come into the hand of your neighbor, go humble yourself and importune your neighbor. You know what you do? You get down on your face and your knees, you humble yourself and you beg and you negotiate a settlement. You do it immediately. You get that thing off your back so that it doesn't go on and on and on. Settle it. Get it done with. Humble yourself. Don't even give sleep to your eyes. Don't give slumber to your eyelids until you get yourself out, until like a gazelle from a hunter's hand or a bird from the hand of a fowler. Get out of that mess. Get it settled. Humble yourself. Plead for mercy and do whatever you can to get out of it so you are not continually under the bondage of being liable for someone else's conduct. Teach your sons that. One final lesson. Son, love your neighbor. When we say you don't co-sign for a stranger, we don't mean you don't give money to someone in need. No, chapter 3, verse 27, do not withhold good from those to whom it is due when it is in your power to do it. If you've got the money, give it. If you've got the goods, give them to the person in need. Generosity to the poor, meeting the needs of people around you when you have the resources, is a part of honoring God. You're to be generous in showing sacrificial love.

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5: Those are the rules. And verse 35 says, you'll inherit honor. Honor. Well, such is the duty of a father. And I close with this. Listen carefully. You have this duty as a father, and I want to lay it as clear as I can at your feet. If you fail, father, to teach your son to fear God, the devil will teach him to hate God. If you fail to teach your son to guard his mind, the devil will gladly teach him to have an open mind. If you fail to teach your son to obey his parents, the devil will teach him to rebel and break his parents' heart. If you fail to teach your son to select his companions, the devil will gladly choose them for him. If you fail to teach your son to control his body, the devil will teach him to give it over completely to lust. If you fail to teach your son to enjoy the marriage partner that God has given him, the devil will teach him to destroy the marriage. If you fail to teach your son to watch his words, the devil will fill his mouth with filth. If you fail to teach your son to pursue his work, the devil will make his laziness a tool of hell. If you fail to teach your son to manage his money, the devil will teach him to waste it on riotous living. And if you fail to teach your son to love his neighbor, the devil will gladly teach him to love only himself. We have great responsibility to this generation and the next as fathers.
6: You're listening to Grace to You Weekend, the Bible teaching ministry of John MacArthur. John's lesson today is called Crucial Lessons for a Wise Father. At the end of the message, John said that fathers have a great responsibility both to this generation and to the next. Of course, fulfilling that responsibility, training the next generation, can be particularly difficult when the world around you rejects the notion of objective divine truth. Along those lines, we want to ask John what he would say is the biggest challenge that fathers face in a world that rejects God. Here was John's response.
5: Yeah, you know, I think maybe the biggest challenge or one of the biggest challenges for fathers today in the world is the fact that you have a culture that has lost all sense of authority. I mean, it's a postmodern world, right? There's no absolute truth. You have your truth, I have my truth. Whatever I think is right for me. Whatever you think is right for you. So in a world where there are no absolutes, and this is being taught, by the way, to children from the beginning of their education all the way through the university, and by the time they get to the university, it comes at them on mega steroids. You reject all authorities. You become your own authority in a postmodern world. You're the source of your own truth. So where, then, do you go for absolute standards that would allow us to have the greatest impact in producing a righteous generation of children? I don't think fathers know what's right and what's essential. Society mocks the crucial role that fathers have as leaders. It wants to give it to the mother. Scripture is clear. Dads lead their families. They lead them somewhere, but to lead them right, they have to understand biblical truth.
6: 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Perhaps a friend has asked you a theological question that you don't know how to answer.

0: 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The study is titled The Return and Reign of Jesus Christ. It's another half hour of unleashing God's truth one verse at a time on Grace to You Weekend.
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2: Hello, I'm David Jeremiah. When we look at America at 250 years, we do so with gratitude, with honesty, and above all, with hope. Because our hope has never rested in human strength alone. Our hope is in the Lord. There is hope for America when we remember God, when we take responsibility for the way we live, and when we walk in truth. There is hope for America because the Bible assures us that God is still sovereign and He still rules over the nations. So let us look to God with faith for our nation's future. Let us thank Him for His blessings in the past. And let us ask Him to guide this nation in the years to come. May He continue to bless America.
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12: Masculinity's been deconstructed so effectively and so much, and some of that's very helpful to deconstruct. Okay, we shouldn't be this or that. Okay, what's the construction?
7: A great question from Brant Hansen, and he joins us again on Focus on the Family with Jim Daly. Last time we had a wonderful conversation with him about living out your true calling and purpose as a man, and today we'll hear more of his insights. And thanks for listening. I'm John Fuller.
13: John, it was a great discussion yesterday with Brant, and you know, the thing that caught me is this idea of tending the garden right out of Genesis. The fact that Adam kind of looked the other way while Eve was being lured in, and he was standing nearby. According to scripture, He didn't step in and kind of defend her and aim things in a more godly way. And, you know, we all suffer from that poor decision that Adam made. It's called a sinful environment now because he disobeyed God. And what a beautiful analogy to bring that forward and teach each of us men how to be the healthier Adam, the better Adam, the tender of the garden Adam. Mm-hmm. And that means your marriage, your household, if you're a single guy, developing yourself and aiming for something that's more meaningful than the dopamine hits we get from gaming and pornography and those things that take us down. I thought it was really powerful.
7: Yeah, it was a very proactive, engaging conversation. And Brant is an author and radio host. He's heard on over 200 Christian radio stations. He's authored a number of books, and today we're focusing on The Men We Need, God's Purpose for the Manly Man, The Avid Indoorsman, or Any Man Willing to Show Up. And of course, we have copies of that book here at the ministry.
13: And John, you missed one of the biggest points. He won Personality of the Year.
7: Oh, yeah. He got a special parking spot, I'm sure.
13: I'm just fixated on that.
14: The irony is I don't have that much personality. That's
13: just... No, I think it's just such a great little award. You know?
14: Yeah.
13: You said last time they gave it, what was it? You said
14: well, they since I've won more than one, they said I won multiple Personality of the Year awards.
13: I just love that.
7: Different iterations of Brant get different awards.
13: So great. And you know, for the listener, they might remember you being on the program. You do struggle with autism.
14: Yeah.
13: That's something that's part of your life.
14: Yep.
13: And you've really done such a fantastic job overcoming those obstacles. And you're an author, and I mean, you're a radio personality. So you've done well.
14: Well
13: done.
14: Thanks. And I think it's one reason this book is different than maybe a lot of man books. I'm hearing that. It's biblically based and whatnot, because I've got neurological problems being on the spectrum. Like my eyes move back and forth. I have a thing called nystagmus. It's pretty profound. I have to move my head to negotiate for that. So it's very obvious to people when they first meet me. But that kept me from, like, I can't do axe throwing. You don't want the guy.
13: Yeah. I can understand. I wouldn't volunteer.
14: Yeah, don't bring me to your church axe throwing night with the guys.
13: Receiver of your axe throwing.
14: Like, so. No. How about not? You don't bring it. We find you something else to do. Like, so coming at it from that angle for guys that aren't into that stuff, like to be able to say, everybody's welcome here. When people say guys need to stand up and be guys, like, what do you mean? Because for a lot of us, I can't play football. I can't do the thing with, again, like special forces stuff. Like that, I couldn't qualify for the military. I can't. So what does masculinity look like then for all of us? And I think there's got to be a deeper thing that underlies, and I think this is it. I think it's the keeper of the garden thing that Adam was given to do specifically by God.
13: Yeah, and I so appreciate that. And it definitely will guide my conversations with my young adult sons now that are in their early 20s.
14: Yes.
13: And we're going to have that talk and use that metaphor and apply many of these things. Last time we talked about forsaking the fake world of technology to relish what is real and investing in relationships, which again, everybody struggles with generally, but the younger generations particularly are really struggling in that area. The second one was protecting the vulnerable. If you missed it last time, go back and listen again. Get the app for the smartphone, whatever you need to do. Call us and we'll send you the download so you can hear it. Let's pick it up with the third decision that you've encouraged guys to make, and this is a biggie. Be ambitious about the right things. Why do you think so many men are dissatisfied about the regular world, if I could call it that? Is it about their choices, or what's going on for them to have such dissatisfaction with normal?
12: I don't think they have any idea what they're supposed to be doing and what would actually be life-giving to them and to the people around them. They don't know. So they have to be told, just like we all can be trained into things. This is called discipleship, but you have to give people a picture for it. What I find a lot of guys, though, left without being told wisdom about what it means to be a man, to be a keeper of the garden. Absent that, you just go towards whatever the culture is pushing on you.
13: Yeah.
12: And it can be various shades of things that are offered, but the problem is if you're ambitious, even if you're like, well, I'm gonna work hard and make a lot of money and so on and so forth, be a good citizen, like, okay, but let's say you got little kids in the house now. Is it all about your work now? Because you need to be, being ambitious isn't enough. It's being ambitious about the right things. And what I'm trying to say, for example, in that scenario is you need to understand life is in seasons. And right now is little kid season. This is it. So you make decisions based on that. You have to be, this is what wisdom is. It's knowing what's valuable versus something else.
13: You said you made perhaps one of the best right decisions when your kids were young.
14: I totally did. Out of all the dumb decisions I have made, I tell people this too, I nailed this one. So I had a very stressful job. I was doing talk radio. It was 3 hours a day of arguing about politics and whatnot. And I was fairly good at it when the ratings were fine, but stressful. Well, I thought, you know what? I'll go to law school just to shift gears and do something less stressful. So I went ahead, got into law schools and stuff, got some really sweet offers and stuff. But I was talking to my lawyer friends who said, when you get out of law school, you're going to have to take a job at a big firm. You'll be home one evening a week.
13: Wow.
14: And so I took a job that paid almost nothing. And we moved the family down to South Florida at the time. But I was done with work at noon every day. And since we homeschooled the kids, I had every afternoon to play with them. And mainly I played. I should have helped more with the homeschooling. But, you know, I mostly just took them to this pool, to the beach, played.
13: You're the PE director.
14: Laughed. Yeah, that's what I was. Thank you. Good call. But I know my kids. And then later on, guess what? My career was fine later on when I had more time. Mm-hmm. And that was a brilliant move.
13: Yeah.
14: We did not have much money. We were stressed out a little bit about the money thing. But honestly, God provided just enough the whole way. And I would never trade that.
13: Mm-hmm. Boy, think of that. That's a big statement.
14: Totally. So yeah. I don't have those regrets. Like, but it's so important to ask God. I'm telling guys this, like, to understand what's of value and what's not right now. And that's a big part of being ambitious about the right things.
13: Yeah, and I think, you know, guys find it hard to figure out where that trigger is, you know. So if I've gone to business school, just fill in the blank, whatever right. education you have, or vocation. Let's include those folks that aren't going to college. And they're getting on the fast track to do their vocational trade. It's hard to manage that. And you think it's the number one thing is we need resources, financial resources
14: Understood.
13: To pay the mortgage, to feed the kids, to get them the school stuff. And especially in this environment with hyperinflation, everything we've got going, it may not even show up on the screen. What if we were to do less? I have more time with the kids.
14: Yeah. Well,
13: we'll have to stretch every penny.
14: Yeah. For some people, this is impossible. It's like they're just in a financial situation, can't do anything. But for most people, I don't think that's true because of the buying decisions.
13: Yeah.
14: And you wind up serving this car. Like, why do I have to have this nice truck? Mm-hmm. Why do I have to have this nice car? Am I James Bond or something? Why can't I drive a 87 like Corolla if I have to?
13: Yeah.
14: I can.
13: Yeah,
14: I can't. So there are decisions a lot of times that I can make that will free us up from stress and allow me to enjoy my wife and enjoy my kids before it's too late, because you do not get those years back.
13: Mm-hmm. What's so interesting is your example, what you did, the one right thing you said that you did.
14: Yeah.
13: There's not a plethora of those examples. There's plenty of examples of men who chose career.
14: Yeah.
13: And we can list what the outcomes of their family life was like. Typically, divorced, remarried, maybe divorced twice, remarried, who knows?
14: Well, if they were given a vision
12: of being a keeper of the garden. This is your actual role in this world. So these people around you need to thrive and bloom. You've been entrusted with these humans. You're not all about domineering them. You don't own them, all that sort of stuff. What you do as a loving father and husband in this scenario is like, these people should, I'm going to make sure that they can thrive. They get to bloom. I will defend them. I will create a secure space for them. And part of that security is knowing that you're there.
13: So that's being ambitious for the right things. That's the third one. The fourth one now, make women and children feel safe, not threatened.
12: This is a big thing because a lot of us will pat ourselves on the back. And I'm talking as a married guy here, but a lot of us will pat ourselves on the back and say, well, if an intruder ever came into my home, I would defend my wife against him. I would do whatever it takes to defend. And most of us would. That's good. The problem, and I read this account in another book, but I had to put it in mine too, because it's like so honest. The guy's friend was just said, you know, the problem is most of the time that doesn't happen, but the intruder is me with my words.
13: Right.
12: With the, like, my wife has to guard herself against my attitude, my words, my lack of involvement, my lack of security, my hurtfulness. You can pause and hurt your wife. If she says, I love you, and you're like, pause. Yeah, I love you too. Like, it's all about, even the slightest things can be a curse to somebody. So what I'm trying to say is to guys to rethink that scenario where, well, I would defend my wife. Okay, start with your presence and your words. And when you see that, it's not a guilt trip. Because a lot of guys can be hearing this and going, oh boy, yeah, I guess I blown. Like, no, it's an opportunity. We can change.
13: Yeah.
12: Starting today.
13: You know, for our Hope Restored program, this is the main thing they talk about, is security. That women need security and they need to feel that from their husbands. You know, one of the things too, I don't even realize this at times. I mean, I'm a pretty big guy. I played football. And sometimes when I'm talking to the boys or to Gene, I mean, Gene will say, whew, you're coming off a little strong right now. I don't even know it.
12: Yeah.
13: Honestly, you don't even know. You're kind of, whew, and, you know, getting up for the big game, I guess.
12: Me too.
13: And she'll be able to talk me down a little bit. I didn't even realize it. I didn't know I was being aggressive.
12: Yeah, and I get all lawyerly. And
13: well, that's too bad.
12: Yeah, and insistent and whatever, and my wife has had to make me aware of that. And now,
13: but those are threatening things.
12: Exactly.
13: Right? I wouldn't think that, especially if I'm up against another guy and we're in the weight room talking.
12: Right.
13: You know,
12: you don't think it at
13: yeah,
12: all.
13: This is the way we banter.
12: But this is my garden.
13: Right.
12: And these are the species in my garden, which I love. And again, I want them to thrive and flourish because they knew me. I want them to flourish because they knew me.
15: So when your wife calls you on being lawyerly, is it against the backdrop of, I know your heart, but right now, or does she tend to be a little firmer on that?
12: She's pretty firm. My wife's brilliant, and she's also direct and firm. But I mean, she's right. So I have to be able to be willing to understand she respects me more when I'm embodying this thing that I'm talking about here, about being a source of security.
15: Yeah.
12: People are drawn to that too, because everybody's so insecure now. This is men, women, everybody, children. But to have somebody who's not anxious, somebody who's at peace, somebody who's not angry, who is secure, people are drawn to it because there's just not much of that.
13: Yeah. Protection and safety, I mean, it goes beyond the physical needs. We've alluded to that, how we speak, the posture that we take. How did Jesus model this for us with his statements and his actions?
12: Yeah, I wrote
13: it. I mean, whipping the tables, that's pretty aggressive, right?
12: Well,
13: but then asking the questions of the woman at the well, it's pretty gentle.
12: Yeah, I write one chapter called The Jesus Masterclass on how to treat women. And there's several things that he does.
13: Oh, give them to me.
12: It's very honoring. Well, just an example, like the Jairus, I don't know how you pronounce it, but he's like the head guy at the synagogue. So he's a big shot, important guy. His daughter's sick. Jesus puts him on the back burner for a woman who wasn't even supposed to be there in the crowd, who's bleeding and is embarrassed and unclean. And Jairus and his retinue had to be like, wait, her? Why? He elevates her. You're not supposed to do that in that culture. You don't even do that in this culture very often, where you're like, bump a woman who's considered unclean above an important guy. Or when he's at Mary and Martha's, and Mary comes in and sits at his feet, or she's in the living room sitting on the floor, probably they all were, that's where the guys go. Like, I've been in cultures, if you travel,
13: yeah,
12: there's cultures where you don't see the women of the house. Mm-hmm. They stay in the kitchen and they pass the food underneath a curtain where all the guys are sitting in the main room, or they have the kids bring out the food and set it down there. Huh. Mary's like, no, I'm going to learn from this man. He was doing something revolutionary by saying, you're welcome here, and this is a very good idea.
13: Yeah.
12: Like, there's a million ways that Jesus subtly and not so subtly elevates women and respects them in a lot of ways that we just don't even think about.
15: Well, you're hearing today from Brant Hansen, and he's our guest on Focus on the Family with Jim Daly. The book that forms the foundation for this conversation is The Men We Need, God's Purpose for the Manly Man, the Avid Indoorsman, or Any Man Willing to Show Up. Get a copy when you call us. 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
13: Brant, becoming a godly man is all wound up, I think, in point five, which is choosing today who you want to become tomorrow.
15: Yeah.
13: I like that. For the guys that are feeling guilty right now, or maybe the wives that are listening saying, oh, Bob's not going to like this. There's always tomorrow. I mean, the Lord gives you breath.
15: Right.
13: And you want to wake up and do things better. So speak to that idea of having a plan for correcting those things that aren't tending the garden.
12: Well, here's the plan. And I like that it's hopeful. Again, like you said, this isn't about beating ourselves up because we've failed and we didn't know sometimes. We didn't know exactly what we're supposed to be doing sometimes. And we make mistakes.
13: Uh-huh.
12: The plan is this. You're going to become whatever you're paying attention to right now.
13: Huh.
12: That's it. What you pay attention to is who you're going to become. And you do pay attention. You pay to attend things. Your brain can sit and attend to this or that, but that's shaping who you're becoming.
13: Yeah. I think it was the late Larry Crabb, who we had on the program many times here at Focus, who said, line up 100 men, watch them closely for a week, 70 or 80 of them will be ruled by a passion called neediness.
12: That's right.
13: What was he driving toward there? I think I get that, but what's the difference? What is the neediness that 80% are looking for, and what's the opposite of that?
12: Still trying to achieve significance on their own.
13: Through
12: whatever.
13: Tick some off?
12: Something.
13: Me.
12: Well, like career achievement, money,
13: cars.
12: Sex. Like, yeah, attractiveness. Like, it could be a million different things, but like, that they're still not secure as men just comes bleeding out, especially in a workplace environment where it's like, why is this so competitive or fear-based or something? Like, what? It's just a weird thing. It's because people are still trying to, they're still needy.
13: Yeah.
12: And to get to a point where, you start paying attention to the right things. I'm talking about bringing the Lord into your mind, growing, listening to things that are wise, paying attention to wisdom, like, being around the right things, paying attention to the right things, you will become a more secure person.
13: Yeah. No, it's so true. So many wealthy people, wealthy men that I've met, they tend to, especially the non-Christian, I think Christians tend to do this better, not perfectly, but better, where they'll say, I was aiming for that next deal. And I just told myself, if I get that next deal that's going to give me X amount of money, I'm done. I'll be fine. And then what they find is when they get there, that's really the next deal.
12: Right.
13: It's like a deal junkie. They're never going to have enough. It won't be the perfect deal. Therefore, we've got to move to the next deal to get that satisfaction or just, that significance.
12: Just needing complimented all the time, needing this for that. Here's a wonderful thing that C.S. Lewis was talking about. He said you really have to watch when you're younger because you're on a trajectory. So a little attitude, he called it a grumble. If you're a grumbly person when you're 25, people are like, okay, well, it's all right. But you're on this trajectory. You wind up when you're older, you become just a grumble.
13: Yeah.
12: Like we become more and more a caricature of what we're fostering in our lives.
13: Interesting.
12: And it's like I mentioned in the book, like you will, if you're off by 1 degree for a moonshot, you miss the moon by 3,100 miles.
13: Right.
12: Because of the trajectory of things. So that's why I think a lot of older people, you can look at this person and say, man, he's a saint. He listens. He offers wisdom. Everybody just loves being around him. Or you can see the anger on somebody's face. They become nothing but anger, and they're at the grocery store hitting you with their shopping carts. It's like you become this extreme thing that you were fostering when you were younger.
13: You know, Brent, let me ask you this in the context of your old radio days doing a lot of political commentary. That's an environment where, I mean, you do get angry.
12: Yeah.
13: Because people seem like they're not thinking. I'll be polite.
12: Right.
13: The word stupid comes to mind. But policies that are put in place, kind of the things that aren't helpful for the most people are put into place. And I mean, you look at public education, all the things that are going on.
12: Absolutely.
13: There, what's being
12: right.
13: taught. You can gin that anger up to where you're really behaving as poorly as those you're opposing.
12: Or here's another thing that happens, and I think it's more subtle, especially I see this with older folks, and I'm getting to be one of those older folks. We need you to be at peace. Like, we need you to be the voice of the family or the voice of your neighborhood, the voice of your church, where you're thinking in terms of the kingdom of God. But if you're sitting there basting in propaganda, whatever the propaganda is, whatever the news is, whatever, if you're watching that all the time, you're not going to be that person. Mm. And now we're missing you. And people need older people with wisdom in the culture. But you're not, you're like so awash in this stuff. And I know the news of the day is important. I know all this stuff is, it's true, but we need somebody to offer some peace and a lack of anxiety. Instead, you're anxious now because you're sitting there like getting all ginned
13: up. Well, I mean, yeah, I'm thinking nobody's tending that garden.
12: Right.
13: Politics, my gosh, it's overgrown, it's weed infested, it's gnarly. But we need to be Christian men and do the right things and do it with the right attitude. The key, though, is the alternatives to that neediness that we were talking about a minute ago. If we could take that from 80% to 10%, how would we do that to get men focused on the right things again?
12: Well, this is, I'm taking a shot with writing this book. Like,
13: yeah,
12: I don't know.
13: I mean, you wrote the book.
12: I literally don't know beyond that. Like, to try to explain, I think this is God's vision for us. I think women respond the way they do because they intuitively know it is to be a keeper of the garden, to be a source of security for the vulnerable around us. Your neighborhood should be safer just because you're there.
13: Let's move to decision six. Take responsibility for your own spiritual life. Seems right.
12: It is. But if I were just looking at that chapter, I'd be like, okay, here we go. It's the old, you need to do this and that. It's actually good news. It's not a guilt trip again for guys. I'm saying for a lot of guys, they associate spiritual, because our culture does this, with emotional. So a lot of guys feel left out, or they've done something wrong with God. They don't even understand the whole thing. It doesn't compute. If you're more analytical, this can be for more analytical women too. That's definitely me. I don't respond emotionally to a lot of stuff that other people do. Like a certain song, everybody's, wow, we went to the chorus and we modulated up and now our hands are in the air. Like, I'm sitting watching them like, yeah, but they do that at the Journey concert too. Like, when they modulate or they hit that chorus again. So I'm always analyzing.
13: Right.
12: Maybe I'm too skeptical, and I'm okay. So that's, but what I've realized reading the stories of people in the Bible is spiritual isn't about emotions. Being spiritual is about loyalty.
13: Huh. Faithfulness.
12: Yeah, faithfulness to God. You just keep showing up.
13: Yeah. That's the fork in the road, as we've talked these last couple of days, that decision tree that's always in front of us as guys. Do we look at this? You got to say yes or no.
12: Yeah, just,
13: you know,
12: just,
13: and loyalty and faithfulness is what should drive you to God.
12: And when you understand that, when guys understand that,
13: yeah,
12: we're like, I can do that. Like, I get it. Guys, this is part of, if you're in the military, you have a job, or like to people around you, like I can keep showing up, but God deserves my believing loyalty.
13: Yeah.
12: And that daily thing where it's like, I'm going to partner with God in life, like Abraham.
13: Brent, let's wrap up right here. I mean, these are great concepts. I'm actually quite excited to talk to Trent and Troy about this. I don't know if it's going to be drip irrigation or Niagara Falls. I'll have to make that. Yeah, we're going to sit down and read this book together. Let's do it. But the concepts are great. And the vision is so strong about being the Adam, tend the garden, protect Eve, protect your children, help the vulnerable, all the things that we've talked about these last couple of days. But I am thinking of the guy who's maybe in his 60s, maybe older, who is looking back going, it's the first time I've really heard this. I did chase the money. Mm-hmm. I did go through two marriages, whatever it might be. How would you encourage him? What would you say to him to pick up today and move forward?
14: It's not too late. And in fact, somebody repenting is what we're talking about. Rethinking. Somebody who repents or rethinks gets humble when they're in their 60s or 70s. It's more impressive.
13: It is.
14: All I can say to somebody who's listening and going, well, I wish I would have thought about this before. I wish I would have had that idea before. But I didn't think about that. I didn't live that way. All I can tell you is much respect to you for saying, but now I will. Yeah. I just have tons of respect for that. So that's all I have to tell you.
13: You know, it's interesting. I'm thinking of something someone once said to me about the Holy Spirit, that evidence of the Holy Spirit in a Christian's life is a changed heart.
14: Yeah.
13: Changed actions. That's the thing that really is the evidence.
14: And it's continuing.
13: He was this and he's now this.
14: Right.
13: That's a changed heart.
14: How impressive is that? Where do you see that anywhere else in the world where somebody who's 70 is like, you know what? I realize I get to do this and now I'm going to serve people in this way better. Like,
13: yeah.
14: That alone makes me believe in God even more.
13: Mm. Yeah. And it's so good. Brant, you've done a wonderful job with this book, The Men We Need. And I think it is one of those resources that every dad, A, should digest, and every husband, to be able to be that garden tender and hopefully not miss the way Adam did miss. That's mm-hmm. the goal. Mm-hmm. And then to teach your sons what it means. You know, I hear from so many Christian parents who have daughters. I've not been blessed with a daughter. Mm-hmm. I wish I had one, but I don't. But how they say, where are the Christian guys that my daughter can marry? Mm-hmm. And that's my job with mm-hmm. two boys. I've got to help prepare my sons to be the husbands they need to be. Yep. And this is one of those resources. Mm-hmm. So if you can, like we often do, if you can join us and be a part of the ministry, make a gift of any amount, a monthly gift is best for us. That's how John and I both do this mm-hmm. with Focus. 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We'll send you the book as our way of saying thank you if you can support us that way. If you can't afford it, we'll get it in your hands as part of the ministry here at Focus on the Family. We believe in the content that much and what Brant has to say here. So just ask for it and we'll get it to you. And most importantly, apply it and we'll have a different world.
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2: With SRN News, I'm Michael Harrington in Washington. U.S. and Iranian negotiators in Switzerland at this hour. They're there for talks to work on key details of their interim agreement to end the Iran war. A team led by Vice President J.D. Vance will meet Iranian negotiators, including the Iranian Parliament Speaker and Foreign Minister. Officials from Pakistan and Qatar are serving as mediators. Iran has said it's closed the Strait of Hormuz again this weekend over Israel's ongoing military campaign against Iranian terrorist proxies in Lebanon. A large fire has almost completely destroyed a luxury resort in the Dominican Republic, forcing the evacuation of almost 1,700 tourists. Local media report one Italian tourist died in the blaze and several others have been treated at the hospital. The Viva Dominicus Beach by Wyndham Resort is located in Bayahibe, a popular destination. This is SRN News.
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0: Hello, I'm David Jeremiah. As America marks 250 years, we thank God for this nation and for the freedom we enjoy. But we also remember that freedom is never free. It has always been purchased at a great cost. We honor the courage and sacrifice of those who gave greatly so that liberty could live on. And as we remember their sacrifice, we are reminded to cherish what we have been given, to live with gratitude, and to look to the Lord with humble hearts. May we never take these blessings for granted, and may God continue to watch over and give His grace to our nation.
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2: 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Up next, we'll share Pastor Paul's message, Fatherhood by the Book. 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
7: The Bible challenges fathers to be present. 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
7: And I'm here to tell you that if you will present yourself to God, that will be the beginning of a process of deliverance and blessing unlike anything you've ever experienced. And so if you truly want to be a father by the book, you want to love God, you want to get in right relationship with yourself, meaning you need to come to know where you are and go there with the Lord so that he can transform you. And it is in that context that he can then make you a father. He can then make you a man after God's own heart. Now, when it comes to fatherhood, there are some specific responsibilities God gives to fathers. Now, these principles are good for parenting in general. And so mothers, take these principles for what they're worth in your life. Some of you are single mothers. I want to encourage you. If you're a single mom, you have to function somewhat as both mom and dad, at least in this season of your life. We stand with and support you and pray God's blessings as you do your very best parenting. And let me tell you, God can honor you right where you are, and he will bless you right where you are. And so you have every right to stand in that place and say, Lord, make me a woman of wisdom who can raise my children in the training and instruction of the Lord. So take these principles for what they're worth, no matter whether you're a dad or mom. But I want to especially challenge dads with these principles. The first is this: be present. The Bible challenges fathers to be present. You were present in the making of the child. And that's because God designed it so that you had to be involved, because he was showing you by his very design, if it takes two to raise them, then he's not giving you a pass once you've made the child. If you want to be a man after God's own heart, you've got to understand that God has called you to be present in the lives of your children. God didn't call you to be a sperm donor only. He didn't call you to be a sperm donor. He called you to be a dad. This is not a matter of sperm. This is a matter of standing in the place of fatherhood and saying, this is part of my calling, and my goal is to do it so well that one day I hear the Lord say, well done, good and faithful servant. Now, I want to challenge you. If you want to be a father by the book, then you've got to make the commitment to be present. I'm not just talking about physical presence. I'm talking about playing an active role in your children's upbringing and in their development, being present in their lives, being present, being aware of the children that God has given you, and being present to help meet them at the point of their need. Paul said in Ephesians chapter 6, verse 4, speaking to fathers, he said, fathers, do not exasperate your children. What's that mean, Pastor? That means don't work your kids' nerves. Don't be harsh with them. Don't be unreasonable with them. Don't be the kind of person where when they see you coming, they head in the other direction. Don't exasperate your children. A father by design is not meant to be someone children run from. A father is meant to be one that children run to. Don't exasperate them. God calls a man to be the kind of man that when they see him, they say, Daddy, Daddy. Not, oh, Lord, let me get out of here. Don't exasperate your children. Next sentence. Instead, bring them up in the training and instruction of the Lord. Now, you can't bring them up if you're not present in their lives. It says, bring them up in the training and instruction of the Lord. Bring them up. Don't send them up in the training and instruction of the Lord. But your ideal calling is to bring them up. Play an active role in them learning who God is and what his plan and purpose is for their lives. The Bible says that's part of your call to do that. This word in Ephesians 6:4 is to fathers, and that calling is to bring them up. Be involved. Play the role God has given you to play. Get to know those children that God has given you. What are their needs? How should I bring them up? Get to know who they are. Now, some would say, well, what do you do in the case where I didn't know this kind of truth? Pastor, I wasn't saved. I wasn't under your ministry. And so, you know, I made some major mistakes. I don't live in the same home with my children. I'm not married to their mother. What do I do? I'm not able to be physically present with them day in and day out. I wish I could make some changes. I wish I could have done some things differently. Don't be discouraged, my brother. You can always, from where you are, you can always find your way into the center of God's will. So don't sweat where you are. If where you are is not ideal, if where you are is not in the same physical home, maybe she is married to someone else, or for whatever reason, it is not possible, it is not feasible for you to be physically in that home day in and day out, then you've got to get some godly counsel around your situation. Everybody's situation is different, but you need to seek the counsel of a pastor or a godly mentor and say, here's my circumstance. I want to be involved to the best of my ability. Can you help me understand what God would have me do? And I'm here to tell you that there is a role that you can play in such a way as to be present and involved, even if not in the home day in and day out, which is the ideal. Then find God's plan and purpose for you based on your circumstances. But whatever you do, make the decision that you will not have anyone that you brought into this world who does not know that you, as their biological father, love and care about them. In fact, I have met some men who, in the course of sitting under this kind of discipleship and teaching and recognizing the mistakes they made, and maybe their children are now grown and out on their own, but sometimes there is a real spiritual exchange that happens when you sit down and write a letter or make a phone call to a child that may now be an adult to say, you know what, when I was younger and had the opportunity to raise you, I was in sin, or I wasn't getting good teaching. Now I'm saved by grace. Now I'm in a Bible believing church and I'm being taught how to be a man by the word. And I want to let you know that I am sorry that I didn't play a better role in your life. Imagine the healing that could happen in the heart of some child who perhaps has grown up wondering, why didn't my father love me enough to be in the house with me? Why didn't he love me enough to marry the woman he made me with? And maybe that plague, maybe that yoke is on them and is burdening them all of their lives. Imagine what would happen when a phone call comes, or email or mail comes from somebody who says, listen, I'm learning more and I wish I had the opportunity to do some things different. But I want you to know that I love you. And even now, if there's anything I can do to help you, I want to be there for you. Because they need you to be present. They need you to be present. They need to know the guy who brought me here cares about me. You've seen it just like I've seen it. I've seen folk who can't be grown, can't truly get on. They're chronologically adults, but children inside, because there's still a disconnect. They still have unanswered questions. I wonder why that guy didn't love me. How could he just walk away? How could he not even know what my favorite color is? How can he not know what I got good grades in and what I struggled in? He wasn't there. Children long for that. That helps form their identity. That helps them get a clear picture of who I really am. And so the Bible says this is part of God's calling. And you know, it's amazing that research bears it out, that children with involved, loving fathers are significantly more likely to do well in school. Again, single parents, you can believe God for your children to do well in school despite the fact that they don't have a father in the home with them. I'm not making the point that you can't help them do well. I'm pointing men toward their calling. Please understand me. I'm pointing men toward their calling. I'm helping the world by saying to men, if we will find our way in the plan of God, business will pick up for the better in our world. And research proves that children are more likely to do well in school, more likely to have healthy self-esteem, more likely to exhibit empathy toward others, more likely to have pro-social behavior, more likely to avoid high-risk behaviors such as drug use, truancy, and criminal activity, as compared with children who have unloving or uninvolved fathers. I'm not talking about any old man in the house. I'm talking about men who are learning to be men after God's own heart. I'm talking about godly men.
2: 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And if you want to be a good father, the first thing you have to do is show up, be present, be involved. But there's far more to the job than that. So let's get you back to the rest of today's message, Fatherhood by the Book.
7: See, you're not a father by virtue of being in the house. You're a father by virtue of your commitment. Because a lot of women who don't understand this and just drag any old male into their family thinking that a male is going to make a difference. The Bible didn't say a male would make a difference. In fact, a male can make a big mess. And some of y'all learn that in your sins. And some of y'all, I'm trying to preach out of your sins right now, need to learn it. Your children don't need a male. They don't need a bunch of uncles. Oh, my Lord. Pastor, you sure rough these days. I've been pastoring too long not to be rough. I've been pastoring too long. I'm 25 years, as I preach this message, 25 years into pastoral ministry, I have learned too much to skirt the issue. Your children don't need a bunch of guys they all calling you Uncle Bob, Uncle Jim, Uncle Frank. Who's at the house tonight? Y'all need to come out of your sins and say, I'd rather be a godly single person than an ungodly. Well, he's playing the role of a father. He can't play the role of a father biblically till he plays the role of a husband. And if we will line our lives up with the word of God, we'll get God's results. Be present. Fellas, God calls you to be present. Number two, be a priest. The word of God calls us to be a priest. What do I mean by that? I mean a priest in the sense of you speak to God about your children. You intercede for your children in the presence of God. A good biblical example is the man named Job. You know his story. We talk about Job in many different ways. We talk about his suffering, you know, the fact that he trusted God through a very dark time. But you need to understand the man who God chose to go through what he went through. And of course, the Lord brought him out on the other side. But you need to learn some things about Job. It says in the first chapter, first few verses of Job, that he lived in the land of Uz, not the land of Oz. This was a real man in the land of Uz. He was blameless and upright. He feared God, shunned evil, had 7 sons, 3 daughters. He owned 7,000 sheep, 3,000 camels, 500 yoke of oxen, 500 donkeys. He had a large number of servants. The man was the bomb. But most of all, did you get it? He feared God. He shunned evil. See, you can do things God's way. And the Bible says his sons used to take turns holding feasts in their homes, and they would invite their 3 sisters to eat and drink with them. The man had a functional family. Functional family. The man raised boys who were so straight. When they had their feast, they actually liked their sisters and invited their sisters to come. You know that's a functional family when the boys can pick anybody for the invitation list they want, and they say, let's put our sister on and put Patty on there. Put Gwen, those my 2 sisters' name. You know, that's a functional family when you actually like your siblings. Job had raised his kids right. And I'm here to tell you that you can do it right. But in the course of that, look at what it says in verse 5 of Job 1. When the period of feasting had run its course, kids had had these feasts and enjoyed themselves, Job would send and have them purified. Early in the morning, he would sacrifice a burnt offering for each of his kids, saying, perhaps my children have sinned and cursed God in their hearts. This was his regular custom. This was his regular custom. Do you see? The Bible says, here is a man who didn't take for granted that his kids had right standing before God. He said, I want to make sure that they have right standing before God. Now, this is the Old Testament era, but you can get the principle. Now, we don't offer burnt offerings. Jesus is our sacrifice. And today, the way you would live this out is you would take your children to Jesus and say, Lord, I want you to save them by your grace. And you pray for your kids until they come to know Jesus for themselves. And the Bible says this was his regular custom to pray for his children, to stand before God in the place, in the gap, and to pray for his children. Dad, I want to let you know that prayer is not just a mom's job. Prayer is a dad's job in the plan of God. Nothing like a praying dad. Nothing like a dad whose children, they know my dad loves God, he worships God, and he talks to God about what's going on in his life and in mine. Imagine the security that a generation would have when they see their fathers praying for them. The Bible says it's his regular custom to pray for them. I want to encourage you to not only pray for your children, but especially those of you who are raising them in your home and are in those years where you're really shaping their sense of who they are, and you are to be modeling for them how they are to live their lives. I want to challenge you to not only pray for them, but find those times of praying with them. Of praying with them. You who are very young dads, get your kids in the habit of knowing that part of what you do in their lives is you pray for them and you pray with them. One of the things that my wife and I made up our minds to do as our children were beginning to come up was to pray not only for them, but to pray with them. And so we would gather them in the family room at times and just have family prayer. And I enjoyed praying for them, and I would put my hands on my children when I prayed for them, one by one. We got two. I'd pray, lay my hand on Alicia. And when we first got out here to California, she was 5 and Aaron was 3. And so I would lay my hands on her. She'd get in and just pray about whatever stage they're in, whatever level they can understand. Let them hear you praying for them. I'd pray for her. She's getting ready to go to school and pray for her. God bless her in her school and what have you. And she'd come back and trying to make friends, pray with her that God will bless her with some good friends, not these little raggedy baby kids. Find some. Had to intercede, Jesus. Oh, my God. Raise up some children, Lord, who being raised like they have some sense. Lay hands and pray. Then I'd get to Aaron. He's 3. Pray for him. He wasn't in school yet, but he had his 3-year-old trials and tribulations. Pray over those. I'll never forget one night we were having prayer, and Aaron had come in the room and said, come on in the family room, we're going to pray before everybody goes to bed. And so it came in, but we started talking or something, and he was across the room and just kind of got settled in where he was, and then we went into prayer. And they knew my routine, and so we pray about general family things and thank the Lord for his goodness to us and blessing us and what have you. And then I'd get to the part where I'm going to pray for them, and I'd lay hands on Alicia, and she was sitting right there, and put hands on her and started praying for her. And Aaron was across the room, and it dawned on him at a certain point, I'm supposed to be over there, because dad doesn't just pray for me, he likes to put his hands on me. And he got used to that blessing, and he was across the room, he had a little problem. And so I started squinting my eyes, kind of praying and looking, just to see what he's going to do. And he was over there, and when he heard me wrapping up my prayer for Alicia, then I saw him scooting on over. Got his head right there where I could get to it. It was clear. He was saying, don't just pray for me. Put your hand on me, brother. You blessed her, bless me too. I'm a 3-year-old, but I got problems and situations I'm going through. And I laid my hands on him and prayed God's blessings on his life. Dad, that's part of your job. We all know what a praying mama and grandmama's like, but I tell you, there's nothing like a dad who calls the names of his children, grandchildren, to the Lord. And stand in the gap with them. Let them know your concern. We taught our children, when you're going through anything, let us know so we can pray for you. We taught our children, when you're having your tests in school, their job, I taught them growing up, we taught them, your job is to do well in school. That's your job. Everybody has a job. You don't grow up and get a job. Y'all have a job now. We taught them, your job is to do well in school. You might not be excellent in every area, but do your best in every area and believe God for excellence. And we taught them that. Taught them. We taught our children to be good students. You got to tell them they're good students. Don't let them decide what kind they are. You know they'll come up with the wrong answer on their own. We told them, that's your job to be a good student. You're there to learn. And so we taught them in that course how to develop the right study habits. And then if you're having a big exam, you're a little concerned about it, let us know so we can pray for you. And they habitually would come in. And they did it all the way through, every season, all the way through high school. I got a big exam now. Have you studied? Yes. Because if you haven't studied, we don't have anything to pray about except mercy. That's a mercy prayer. You haven't studied. That's a, oh, God, bail me out, Lord. You studied? Yes. Then we pray, Lord, give them recall. Bless their minds. Sharpen their minds. Give them recall of the things that they have earnestly dedicated themselves to study. And they'd come back with the praise report. I did well. Thank God. We'd praise the Lord for it. See, a dad, you've got to be a priest in your home. You got to make sure that the things going on in your home are pleasing to the Lord, and that you've got to lift the needs of your children before Him in prayer.
2: 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Now, do you know the difference between a priest and a prophet? 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Here's Pastor Paul Shepherd with a preview of tomorrow's message.
7: A prophet speaks the will and the word of God into the lives of others. And I want to challenge you fathers and all parents to be prophetic. In these days like never before, you need to be prophetic as you speak into the lives of your children. That is, you need to say to them and about them what God says to and about them.
2: And that is tomorrow in our message, Fatherhood by the Book. Until then, remember, He who began a good work in you will bring it to completion. In Christ, you are destined for victory.

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14: With SRN News, I'm Michael Harrington in Washington. U.S. and Iranian negotiators in Switzerland at this hour. They're there for talks to work on key details of their interim agreement to end the Iran war. A team led by Vice President J.D. Vance will meet Iranian negotiators, including the Iranian Parliament Speaker and Foreign Minister. Officials from Pakistan and Qatar are serving as mediators. Iran has said it's closed the Strait of Hormuz again this weekend over Israel's ongoing military campaign against Iranian terrorist proxies in Lebanon. A large fire has almost completely destroyed a luxury resort in the Dominican Republic, forcing the evacuation of almost 1,700 tourists. Local media report one Italian tourist died in the blaze and several others have been treated at the hospital. The Viva Dominicus Beach by Wyndham Resort is located in Bayahibe, a popular destination. This is SRN News.
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16: The modern-day evangelical church leans more and more toward the world's philosophy. It questions biblical authority, embraces some of the new sexual morality, and even promotes man's autonomy over God's sovereignty.

0: Welcome to the Bible Study Hour, a radio and internet broadcast with Dr. James Boyce, preparing you to think and act biblically. While it seems like questioning God's standards is solely a curse of these modern times in which we live, it's really nothing new. It was a major issue in the Apostle Paul's time as well. Stay with us now as Dr. Boyce examines the underlying motives that cause a man to think he knows better than God, and the three specific standards most often challenged in both the ancient and modern church.
1: A very significant book by Francis Schaeffer, and it's called The Great Evangelical Disaster. Now, I was very interested in reading that. And this past week, I saw a copy and began to read it. It was equally disturbing, because what Francis Schaeffer is saying in that book is something which, if we're honest, and we aren't always, but if we're honest and look about us in the evangelical world, we are all too aware of. And that is that evangelicals in our time, unfortunately and sometimes unconsciously, but nonetheless tragically, are compromising some of the great standards of the Word of God. The word Francis Schaeffer uses for it in this book is accommodation, sort of the theme of the book, several places in it where he repeats the word three times. It's like the Scriptures, holy, holy, holy, only Francis Schaeffer is saying accommodation, accommodation, accommodation. In what areas? Well, he talks, first of all, about biblical authority, something that I've been concerned about for a long time, and the other members of the International Council on Biblical Inerrancy are equally concerned about. Not the fact that the liberals deny that the Bible is the Word of God, so what's new? They've been doing that for a long time. The problem is that this same spirit of putting the mind of man over the mind of God, the intellect and the knowledge of the scholar over the Scriptures, is permeating evangelicalism. And so those who, a generation or two ago, would never have questioned Scripture are now in many evangelical, so-called evangelical institutions, beginning to compromise what is found here and say, well, it's true in a certain sense that this Bible is the Word of God, but you have to understand that it is also the Word of man, or if it is the Word of God, it at least comes to us in a way which means that it's not always absolutely accurate, and we have to sift through it with our own intellect to see what we can believe and follow. And he says, and I believe rightly, that if evangelicalism keeps up on that pattern of accommodation, the foundations of the church, and therefore eventually the evangelical church itself, will crumble. And then he talks about the right to life issue. And that is something also that we're concerned about. Now, it's somewhat different at the present moment because there has been a revival of interest in this, and I think a quickening of the evangelical conscience. But Francis Schaeffer points out in that book that when he and Dr. C. Everett Koop produced the film series, Whatever Happened to the Human Race, and scheduled the seminars around the country that were meant to launch that film series and the related publications, they did not get strong support from the evangelical institutions. As a matter of fact, they were in some cities where the well-known evangelical schools, the colleges in particular, wouldn't advertise it. Why not, they said? Why not at least put up our posters? Oh, they said, our faculty is divided on that matter. Imagine, divided on the right to life, the importance of life. And yet that was sadly the case. Or again, he talks in that book about ecumenism, the desire to get all Christians together under the same umbrella, whether or not they hold to the cardinal doctrines of Christianity. And yet, strikingly, there were so-called evangelicals present at the World Council who wrote favorably about it and published articles, one in Christianity Today, saying, this really isn't so bad. These men are really godly. They really want to do the right thing, and calling upon all the evangelicals to get together in that godless assembly. And then, toward the end of the book, he talks about the theme which is in our passage in 1 Corinthians 6, and also in the following chapter. This matter of sexual morality, or which unfortunately is increasingly the case, sexual immorality, and Francis Schaeffer bemoans the breakdown of standards in that area within the evangelical church. Now, you don't have to know a lot about World Council of Churches ecumenism or the details concerning biblical inspiration to know that at least in this area, the churches have a problem. That which for years and years, centuries, within the believing church in the Western world would without any question have been considered a disgrace, an obvious breaking of the moral law of God, a tragedy of epic proportions, is in an increasing number of evangelical churches accepted as something, well, you know, we're all human. What can you expect? After all, we must be loving, and therefore it must be all right. That's disturbing enough, just to be able to talk about a situation in those terms. But I want to say that if there is anything which is even more disturbing than the situation that Francis Schaeffer describes, it is the reaction in the evangelical churches to the description of the situation. Because I was at a meeting not long ago of some key evangelical leaders, men whose names you would know. The name of Francis Schaeffer came up because he's written this book. And the people who were there at the meeting said, well, you know, Francis Schaeffer, he's getting old and getting kind of narrow, kind of brittle, kind of legalistic in his old age. And when Frankie Schaeffer gave the condensed version of that book in a speech at the National Religious Broadcasters, and the reaction that I had heard was the reaction, well, Frankie, you know, he's certainly an angry young man. It was interesting that at the end of that tape, the thing that Frankie Schaeffer finished by saying, and I think it wasn't in the script, I think he was just adding it. But what he said as he came to the end of it is, don't say now when I'm done, well, I don't like Frankie Schaeffer, or I don't like the appearance of his father. That's not the issue. The issue is, am I speaking the truth? And if I am speaking the truth, what are you going to do about it? Now, the Apostle Paul would have understood that, except that it was not as bad in his day. Oh, it was bad because it was there in the world, this accommodating spirit. But I say it wasn't as bad in his day because it wasn't in the church. You see, the world doesn't have any objective standard. The world doesn't know that there is a God who has given a moral law which is embodied in the Scriptures, so it's no wonder if the world drifts. But what is a tragedy is when the Church of Jesus Christ, the professing Church of Jesus Christ, who knows there is a God who has revealed himself in the Scriptures and who does have a moral standard, when that church drifts. Now, I think to understand what has happened, we have to understand that in the Western world there has been an enormous change that has come in with what we sometimes call modernism or a modernistic spirit, or which we sometimes call secular humanism, or which, if we're speaking in more technical terms, we call Hegelianism, or by one of the names of the other philosophers that preceded him or came afterwards. You have to understand that what has happened is that we have had a remarkable change in recent memory and in recent history. And it's in at least these areas. One thing that has happened in the thinking of the modern world is that the intellectual community has moved from belief in an open system where God, though invisible, is nevertheless acknowledged to exist, to what you have to call today a closed system in which all we see is all there is. That is, the only thing that exists is the matter in the universe of which we are a part. There is no spiritual dimension. In the past, you see, there was the idea of God, and from God came nature, because nature was made by God, and the laws of nature, which were there because they reflect in some manner the nature of God, and therefore man fit within that pattern. And there wasn't an infinite amount of flexibility. There was room for growth and so on, but there was an established order in the universe because it went back to a God who had established the universe. And then as God began to be removed, as he was, people fell back on the idea of the laws of nature, but because there was no absolute anymore, and if God was denied, even the laws of nature became questionable, and instead of talking about the laws of nature or natural law, which you have even in the legal sphere, people began simply to reflect upon nature. And what before had been an attempt to examine things to find out what the eternal and abiding principles were became now merely a reflection upon things as they are. And whatever things happened became the norm. We've had that enormous change. And then we've had a change in man's look at himself. Before this, even in countries where most certainly not everyone was a Christian, there was at least something of a Christian ethos. And within the sphere of the Christian ethos, man was seen as the creation of God made in God's image. That is, made by God and therefore responsible to God and unable to exist properly and function properly without some relationship to the one who had made him. But when God got pushed out of the picture, as he was in the thinking of most people, man became self-sufficient, a law unto himself, able to establish his own righteousness and do his own deeds and defend them without reference to anybody else. And the idea that came into the moral world through the concept of evolution entered, and the theory was that man in such a system was therefore infinitely perfectible. And so, quite contrary to the scriptures, human beings were no longer seen as those who have fallen from what God made them, but rather as those who are on their way to become all that they were meant to be. Only it's man who gives the meaning. And then there's a third change, and that's in the area of autonomy. This has to do with man as well. You see, before this, when there was a God in the universe, the character and the law of this God was the law of man as well. We may not like it, we may fight against it, but that law stands, and we are not autonomous when there's a moral law in the universe. But you see, you push God out, and you not only have a different view of man, you have a different view of man in relationship to law, and the standard for law comes, therefore, not from God or from nature, but from in man himself. And whatever I want to do becomes a standard. And so we talk today about the me generation. It's just a way of saying in popular language what has happened philosophically. Man is the center of all things. And perhaps even to go further than that, man is all things, or to go even further than that, I am all things and I am responsible to nobody else. And you know, we have a great expression of that in our time and the self-development movements, the human potential movements of our time. That is the exact expression of that secular spirit. Now, I say that's the background to this. I want to talk about these issues of morality and marriage because chapter 7 goes on to talk about marriage, but I give this background because we can't understand properly what's happening in the church unless we understand that the church is simply at this point reflecting the culture around us. Jesus said of the church, "You are to be salt and light in the world." But at the very time he said it, he acknowledged the possibility that the salt can lose its saltiness, or the light can be hidden. And that is what has happened as the church has reflected the world's values. Let me say that the reflection of the world's values is not Christianity. And this passage explicitly, as well as other passages in the Word of God, stands over against any spirit of accommodation. I want you to see how. Remember the points I've just given? Points that have come into the secular worldview as a result of the Enlightenment and all of those things that happened a century or so ago. How? Number one, we have a closed universe. Number two, man becomes self-sufficient and perfectible. And number three, we desire and boast of our autonomy? Look here, Paul begins to talk about sexual immorality, and look what he says, verse 12. Everything is permissible, but not everything is beneficial. What's he saying there? He's saying that if we break the law of God, we do so at our peril. Or to put it in other terms, breaking the law of God hurts. It's harmful. And you see, that's the direct antithesis of point number 3, that I'm autonomous, that I'm a law unto myself, that I can do what I want, and therefore what I do is right and good, and I'm the one to determine that. Paul says that is not true. I'm not sure that would even be true if we did live in a closed universe without a God, but it is most certainly not true if we live in an open universe in which there is a God. So you see, in a universe like this, where God, for his own reasons, permits sin and evil and all sorts of things, you can break God's law. You break God's law in this area of sexuality, there is no angel standing there with a flaming sword to keep you from doing it. You can do it. But God says, listen, it is harmful. It's harmful to you. If you don't believe it, you do it. You'll find out as time goes on. And it is harmful to society, which is only to say it's harmful for other people too. And then in the same verse, he makes another point. He repeats himself. Everything is permissible for me, he said. It's not beneficial. Everything is permissible for me, he says. But number 2, I will not be mastered by anything. And what's he talking about there? He's saying, look, if you break the laws of God, not only is it harmful, it's enslaving. You get mastered by it. That's the trouble with sin. See, we think we want to sin, and we say, well, it's not going to hurt. That's the first thing we do. And then the second thing we say is, well, you know, even if it hurts a little, it's my choice. You know, if I want to get hurt a little bit and I think it's worth it, that's all right. And when the pain gets too great or if the consequences are too elaborate, I'll simply quit. Paul says you can't do that. Sin is like an octopus. And you get within the tentacle, and you find there's another tentacle, and that's followed by another tentacle, and pretty soon you're caught, and you can't get free. That's why we need a deliverer. That's why we need Jesus Christ, the Redeemer, to break the fetters of our sin. And any Christian ought to know that. If you've come to Jesus Christ as Savior, you know that you're a sinner, and not only do you know you need the forgiveness of sins, you need deliverance from your sin. Then how, Paul says, can one who has known Jesus Christ as the Redeemer, the Deliverer, from sin, enter lightly once again into sin's clutches? You see the point I'm making? That is the opposite of characteristic number 2. The characteristic that says man is self-sufficient and perfectible. Not in a sinful world, not apart.

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5: From God. You see, the question Paul is asking is the question that the so-called church must ask itself in every generation, and those who are members of it must in the deepest and most soul-searching way ask themselves. And the question is this: what spirit are you of? Are you of the spirit of this world, the spirit of this passing age, this secular spirit that says there is no God, therefore I am a law unto myself? Or are you of the spirit of Jesus Christ, who came to reveal the true God and say you are not a law unto yourself, and that happiness and fulfillment is to be found in obeying what the true God says? If you're of that latter spirit, then you have to do what Paul says as he concludes the chapter. First of all, you have to flee sexual immorality. Verse 18. You don't have a choice. If you're of the world, well then, be immoral. That's all right. That's what the world does. And go to hell. But if you're of the Spirit of Jesus Christ, you must flee it. And then secondly, and that's the positive side, you must honor God with your body, because that body is given to you from God. And it's yours, but it is also His. And you must honor Him with what you do with it. Are we worried about our country? Are we worried about the moral slide? I think we are. But before we talk about the moral slide in the secular world, we had better come to terms with the moral slide in so-called Christianity and in our own lives. Let us pray. Our Father, there are passages of the Bible that are very hard for us to read, at least to read with understanding. And this is such a one. We ask our Father that by your grace, because there's no strength in us, but by your grace, we might be enabled to live in a way that honors Jesus Christ. Because it's not just a matter of our words, but it's a matter of what we do in all areas, but especially in this area of sexual morality, which is such a problem in our time. We ask it in the name of Jesus, our Savior. Amen.
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0: 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I'm Mark Daniels. Glad you listened in. The world tells us that while we are not perfect, we are on our way. 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
10: Welcome to the Voice of Rescue. My name is Bram Begonia, and I am the CEO and President of the Bay Area Rescue Mission. We've been serving our community since 1965. The reason why I'm personally involved in this ministry of rescue is because first, I have been personally transformed. I am a sinner saved by grace. In 1 John 4:19, it says, "We love because he first loved us." And I do believe that what we are doing is what God asks us to do, and that's to serve the least and the lost. People come to the Bay Area Rescue Mission for many reasons, but many of it is not because it was planned. They come to us when they have burned every bridge, when they have lost every resource, when their family no longer wants them in their home, and they have no other place to go. They end up at the doors and the footsteps of the Bay Area Rescue Mission because they have no other place to turn to. At the end of the day, the Bay Area Rescue Mission since 1965 has been transforming lives one at a time, and thousands upon thousands of people have come through the Bay Area Rescue Mission since 1965. And these miracles, their testimonies, the way that their lives have been transformed, not only their lives, but the lives of their children, the trajectory of their generations that they've been a part of, have been so impactful. And one of those is like this.
11: My name is Xavier, and what brought me closer to God and the mission, I got tired of trying to do it my way and it wasn't working. So I turned it over to the care of God. I was born in San Francisco, raised in Oakland, went to school in Oakland, came from a good family, very good family. How I got involved in drugs was junior high school. I guess I was about 14. What happened was my neighbor across the street, his father had a bar in the house, and we used to wrestle. So if I pinned him down, I'd get a drink. And more than likely, by the time I left his house, I was drunk because I pinned him down a lot. After that, it led on to other things, you know, weed and just drugs, period. At the same time, I didn't know what else to do because I hung around all the wrong people. Fall in, things happen. So gradually I got ended up being the worst person in my family, as they say, the black sheep. As I grew up, I started getting into heavier drugs. And I guess because my tolerance was strong. But as I progressed, things got really uncomfortable for me. You know, I started hanging around gangs, getting involved with gangs and stuff. You know, and that went on for about 30 years, 30, 40 years. But at the same time, I survived all that. I did things to people, and God forgave me, and things didn't happen to me because I put myself in that situation. But I chose a program, and I completed, and that surprised me. So that just shows me that I know I can if I put my mind to it. But by graduation, I partied all the wrong ways. And what I mean by that, I was getting high. By me being a diabetic, I went into a diabetic coma for 18 days. It was still hard-headed, and I was lying to myself. I was hurting others, and I was hurting myself. God forgave me again, and he's a loving God. To this day, I believe in God. I know it's a God because he didn't have to wake me up. And at the mission, I learned to receive Jesus as my Savior and came to the mission just planning on 3 days or something like that. So now it's going on. It's been a little over 8 months, and God has blessed me more ways than one. And I'm truly grateful to this day. I made a complete change in my life. I've been getting compliments, but I'm not letting it go to my head. As long as I'm doing the right thing, don't go back to old behavior, I know I'll be all right. The Lord is my shepherd, and I shall not want for anything.
10: What makes the Bay Area Rescue Mission so unique is that our program focuses on our holistic approach. And our holistic approach really is this approach about treating every aspect of a person, which is their mind, body, and spirit. And so while some of the programs might just focus on recovering from drugs or alcohol, or really helping with the mental status, or taking away distractions, or focusing on job skills, we focus on the entire person, which we believe has to be addressed at one time and simultaneously is the mind, body, and spirit. And once all those things are addressed, we believe you can start true healing and moving forward on one's life's journey.

0: When a person finds their way to the Bay Area Rescue Mission, they are normally very tired and not in their normal mental capacity. They're stressed. They're living on the streets in a very vulnerable position, and they really have nowhere else to turn. And when they come to us, what they really need is somebody to lift them up. And so we have a sign at the front of our contact office that says, if you don't have a friend in the world, you can find one here. At the Bay Area Rescue Mission, it's all about lives being transformed by Christ. And a great example of that is just like this one.
1: What brought me to the Bay Area Rescue Mission was that my life had no meaning. It was out of focus. I felt useless. I felt like I was a failure, totally frustrated. Although I had been clean and sober numerous years, I was on the verge of relapsing big time. I felt I had no one, nowhere to turn. And more than relapse, I was going to try to kill myself had I not been brought to the rescue mission to find what I needed to continue living no matter what. 2 days away from being evicted, I found shelter at the Bay Area Rescue Mission, knowing that the Bay Area Rescue Mission was the right place for me to be because I needed desperate help, and I found that in Jesus. And I entered the women's program on Thanksgiving. A month after that, I found employment. However, 2 weeks after I started working, I was diagnosed with cancer. I was completely numb. Whatever hope that I had was totally erased. At the mission, I found a support network with the women in the program. What was so amazing was that the ladies in the program formed a prayer circle and prayed for me the night before my surgery, and it erased all the fear of having to go through what I knew was probably, you know, a traumatic experience. It erased all my fear. I went on that operating table praying to Jesus. I closed my eyes and I just felt peace. All the fear left me. I just wake up every day knowing that He's there for me. He's guided me through my life, even through this last very bad downhill that I thought I would not be able to survive if not for Him. I wake up in the morning and I pray to Him, and He's my strength that guides me every day. And I learned a lot of valuable lessons from the incredible staff and volunteers who helped me tremendously during my battle with cancer. The staff and the volunteers just guide us daily and bring us to Jesus with their knowledge, with the Bible study classes that they provide us, the care and concern that they show, the love that they give you every day listening to whatever you're going through. I have never felt that way anywhere. They also, more importantly, helped me reconnect with Jesus Christ, my Lord and Savior, and strengthened me with prayer and Bible study, His Word, the bread of my life. This enabled me to withstand all the chemo and radiation treatments with little or no side effects compared to all the rest of the people who are struggling and suffer with cancer. Since graduating the women's program, I survived all the cancer and chemo, and I'm awaiting my final surgery. In the meantime, I'm honored to be a volunteer assistant with the Bridge of Hope Project so that other women and children can experience what I have and see that choosing Jesus is the only way. I pray God supplies me with the courage and strength to continue the race. In His own time, give me victory. One of my favorite Bible verses is Philippians 4, 6, and 7. Do not be anxious about anything, but in everything by prayer and supplication with thanksgiving, let your requests be made known to God, and the peace of God, which surpasses all understanding, will guard your hearts and your minds in Christ Jesus.
0: At the end of the day, the Bay Area Rescue Mission since 1965 has been transforming lives one at a time, and thousands upon thousands of people have come through the Bay Area Rescue Mission since 1965. And these miracles, their testimonies, the way that their lives have been transformed, not only their lives, but the lives of their children, the trajectory of their generations that they've been a part of, have been so impactful. And one of those is like this.
2: Hi, my name is Deborah, and I came to the Bay Area Mission because I was a drug dealing drug user. And of course, this ruined my life. You know, the more I sold, the more I used. And that caused a lot of conflict. But since being at the mission, I realized and I learned God loves me for who I am. He doesn't like to sin. And I've learned that, and I've learned to love myself. And I love God. And in the future, I'll be going to school, internet archiving. I'm just happy to be in the body of Christ today because God has helped me to see that I am somebody. My favorite Bible verse is, do not be afraid, for I am always with you. Do not be dismayed, for I am your God. And I will always help you. I will strengthen you. I will uphold you with my victorious right hand.
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0: What does it feel like when God is working, even in the darkest, most forgotten places of life? Welcome to the Sunday Sermon on Through the Bible. I'm Steve Schwetz, and this time we've got a never-before-aired message from Dr. J. Vernon McGee. Now, in this sermon, From Prison to the Palace, Dr. McGee brings us back to Joseph, one of the clearest Old Testament pictures of the Lord Jesus Christ. Joseph's life takes one painful turn after another. Betrayed by his brothers, sold into slavery, falsely accused, and locked away in prison. Yet, again and again, God works behind the scenes. The prison is real, but so also is the hand of God. And at just the right moment, the Lord moves Joseph from confinement to influence, from waiting to purpose, from prison to the palace. Before we get to Dr. McGee's message, let's hear from a few listeners who hop aboard the Bible bus, this time in French. More than 300 million people speak French in over 25 countries. That's a lot. From Europe and Africa to the Caribbean and Canada. And recently, we've seen a noticeable rise in emails and messages and phone calls from listeners in these places. Each note feels like a small window into a quiet, steady work that God's doing through His Word in hearts and communities around the world. Now, here's just a glimpse of what we're hearing. Vivian writes, "Thank you for the strategies to know the Word better and better. Thank you for these ideas. I didn't know about them before. My reading and meditation on the Gospels have become a routine so I can understand the life of Jesus and identify with His words. I was focusing only on Paul and his teaching, but I also need to meditate on Jesus. The Old Testament lessons are very engaging as well. I will begin organizing myself this way now. May God bless you. Every time I hear this program, there is always a message from the Lord to me." And then Lillian writes this, "Please continue to keep me in your prayers. By God's grace and the knowledge I've gained from you, I'm able to share the gospel in my area. May the Lord continue to guide my steps toward these lost souls so that they may encounter Jesus." Next, we hear from Luck, who writes this, "I listen attentively to the program Through the Bible and am very impressed by the inspiration, the content, and the way these biblical teachings are presented. It greatly benefits me spiritually, edifying me and focusing my understanding of biblical doctrine. I ask the Lord to bless you all who work for His name." And then Bryce tells us this, "Thank you for your support and help. On Sunday, December 28th, we went through neighborhoods in our city to proclaim the gospel. We were amazed to see how many men and women responded to the call of our Lord Jesus Christ. Thank you for helping us bring these new brothers and sisters into prayer so they may grow in the knowledge of Christ. We told them about your program and hope they will listen." And then our final note comes from Adrian. "May God bless you abundantly. I'm a student, and what I'm learning through this program goes deeper than anything I've studied before. The Bible feels completely new to me. God's Word is reshaping the way I think, not just about faith, but about life itself, from relationships and work to the way I see the world around me." Well, do you hear the thread that's running through all these stories? God is at work in the lives of people. And that includes you. You're a part of a worldwide family that God is shaping through His Word. So if you've never joined our World Prayer Team, well, this is a simple and meaningful way to stand with other believers and take part in what God's doing around the globe. 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And we'd love to hear from you as well. So tell us your story. Maybe you first came to know the Lord by going through the Bible with us. Or maybe you've got a story to tell about how something you've learned in God's Word has changed the way you live. 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In Canada, Box 25325, London, Ontario, N6C, 6B1. And another option is to call anytime and leave a message at 1-800-65-BIBLE. Now, you'll get some options, and one of them is for leaving your Bible bus story. That's what you want. From there, it's just as simple as listening to the prompt and recording your voicemail, and just make it like you're talking to one person. That number again is 1-800-652-4253. Now, as we turn to God's Word, maybe you're listening in a season that feels a little like Joseph's, unfair, uncertain, or just stuck. Well, if so, this message is for you, because the same God who met Joseph in the prison still meets His people today, and He's never finished writing the story. Let's pray. Father, thank you for your Word that reaches across languages, nations, and generations. Thank you for the way that you're drawing people to yourself all around the world. As we study, Lord, would you quiet our hearts, open our ears, and strengthen our faith. In Jesus' name we pray. Amen. Here now is a Sunday sermon on Through the Bible with Dr. J. Vernon McGee.
1: Our subject today is From Prison to Palace. And we're to consider today another episode in the life of Joseph. Perhaps some of you today, though, feel like the little boy after his first day in school. He was asked how he liked it, and he said he didn't care too much for it. He had to go back tomorrow. And I'm sure that there are some of you that feel like that we ought to be getting out of the story of Joseph. But I'm afraid for you, bad news. We have several messages concerning this most unusual man in the Old Testament, who is probably more like the Lord Jesus than any other. We are to consider this morning the third tragic misfortune that came to him before he was finally elevated to a position that was next to the throne of Pharaoh himself. Now his life, I think so far, it's one hair-raising experience after another, and you wonder whether he's going to escape. His life was in danger. We are going to see how God continually delivered him out of all of his troubles. He narrowly escaped death in two previous experiences that he had had. You'll recall, first of all, his brothers. They put him down in the pit with the full intention of killing him, and they were to, as they ate their lunch, they were to discuss how they were to dispose of him. And God marvelously intervened at that particular time and prevented them from murdering him. And then we find he was sold to Potiphar, and the wife of Potiphar brought a false accusation against Joseph. He was actually framed. And you would fully expect Potiphar to put him to death. He would have, because Joseph was a Hebrew slave. And his wife has brought this accusation against him. And in the normal course of events, he would have been put to death. But all was not well in the household of Potiphar. It was not a happy home. And we find out that the wife's estimate of Potiphar himself was not very high. Back in the 39th chapter of Genesis, verse 14, that she called unto the men of her house and spake unto them, saying, See, he hath brought in an Hebrew unto us to mock us. And immediately when she uses that kind of language, you know that she despises her husband. She doesn't say it's Mr. Potiphar, or she doesn't speak of him in any high regard. And when a wife begins to talk about him and about he, then you can be sure that she does not have a very high regard. That is obvious, but that isn't the whole story at all. You find out that Potiphar had no confidence in his wife whatsoever. It came to pass, when his master heard the words of his wife, which she spake unto him, saying, After this manner did thy servant to me, that his wrath was kindled. And Joseph's master took him and put him into the prison, a place where the king's prisoners were bound, and he was there in the prison. Now, normally, why, he would have put him to death. But instead of doing that, he put him in a prison, and he intended to forget about him. Why did he do that? Well, he had no confidence in her. He knew that she was not to be trusted at all, and I'm not sure that this was the first or the last affair that she had had. And therefore, this man had no confidence, and therefore he would not put this Hebrew slave to death at all. The writer to the Proverbs says a very wonderful thing concerning the right kind of a wife. In Proverbs 31:11, the heart of her husband doth safely trust in her. We have today quite a few bright little experts that come out of our seminaries that go about lecturing on the home today. And they have some clever little things to say. But any man that's a pastor today know that the home is breaking up in this country. And these clever little things that are said are not the answer to it. My friend, until there is a man and a woman in that home, and if it's a Christian home or a Christian, and who are folk of integrity and whom you can have confidence in, then I don't care how many family altars, and I don't care what kind of a little ritual you go through, it's merely a mockery. Because we need today integrity in the Christian home today as well as the home in the world. I have a letter that came this past week from the Bay Area, from the wife of a pastor even. And her comment is, the folk in the church think everything is all right. We keep up a front, but it's tragic, our home. May I say to you, that's the thing that's happening all over today. And that was the thing about Potiphar. He took this boy, Joseph, and put him in prison and forgot about him for appearance's sake, to preserve a front. And poor Joseph had to suffer. But actually, friends, all of this worked out to the advantage of Joseph. And we see in this a clear-cut parallel to the life of the Lord Jesus. Joseph and Jesus are very, very much alike. Now, will you notice something this morning? And this is a picture that I wish I could put in every Christian home and take down Solomon's head of Christ. Because this is the picture that we need. Joseph's brethren hated him without a cause. They delivered him to the Gentiles. You see, that's the way Christ was betrayed from the inside out. And that's the only way the church can be hurt today. There's not anything outside of the church can hurt it today. It's being hurt from the inside. And so you find that our Lord was first betrayed to the religious rulers by one of his own. They in turn turned him over to the Gentiles. And that's the way Joseph got down into the land of Egypt. His own brethren delivered him. And then he found that he could not defend himself. He's unjustly accused. But what is the word of a slave against the word of the wife of an official down in the land of Egypt? The Lord Jesus Christ was delivered by his own to the hands of the Gentiles, and we find that's exactly the way our Lord said it would be. In Matthew 20, verse 18 and 19, let me read. Behold, we go up to Jerusalem, and the Son of Man shall be betrayed unto the chief priests, and under the scribes. They shall condemn him to death, and shall deliver him to the Gentiles to mock, and to scourge, and to crucify him, and the third day he shall rise again. Our Lord put down his program before he even got to Jerusalem, the thing that would happen, and it parallels the life of Joseph. Again, the prophet had already said, Isaiah 53:7, he was oppressed and he was afflicted, yet he opened not his mouth. He's brought as a lamb to the slaughter, and as a sheep before his shearers is dumb, so he opened not his mouth. Our Lord did not defend himself because he had come as the Lamb of God, and it would have been useless for Joseph to have defended himself also. Now, Pilate, just like Potiphar, did not believe the accusation against the Lord Jesus. Potiphar didn't believe his wife's accusation at all. And therefore, Pilate found the Lord Jesus innocent. He said, I find no cause, no accusation against this just man at all. And he scourged him. He had no right to do that if he was innocent, but he scourged him, thinking that would satisfy his accusers, but it did not. And you know, Joseph suffered at the hand of the Gentiles, and you won't get that from the Genesis record. You'll have to look elsewhere for it, and you'll find that when Stephen was reciting the history of these people before the Sanhedrin, he included Joseph, and he said this in Acts 7, 9, and 10, and I'm reading, "And the patriarchs, moved with envy, sold Joseph into Egypt, but God was with him, and delivered him out of his afflictions, and gave him favor and wisdom in the sight of Pharaoh, king of Egypt, and he made him governor over Egypt and all his house." Now, this man, Stephen, says God delivered him out of his afflictions. And you do not find that in the Genesis record at all. And when we turn back to the Psalms, it's quite interesting. We're told exactly what happened to him. In Psalm 105, 17 and 18 reads, "He sent a man before them, even Joseph, who was sold for a servant, whose feet they hurt with fetters. He was laid in iron." So that Joseph was put in the prison. He found favor, it's true, but he was made to suffer in that prison. What a parallel to the life of the Lord Jesus Christ, if you please. And the very interesting thing is that Joseph found favor in sight of the jailer. In verse 21 of chapter 39 of Genesis, "But the Lord was with Joseph, and showed him mercy, and gave him favor in the sight of the keeper of the prison." And isn't it an interesting thing to see this Roman centurion that crucified Christ? He was carrying out orders, just as that jailer carried out orders to persecute and to put this boy Joseph in fetters and his legs in irons. But he found favor with him. But this Roman centurion, we're told, "Now when the centurion saw what was done, he glorified God, saying, certainly this was a righteous man," in Luke 23:47. So that even the man who put Christ to death acknowledged that he was not only a righteous man, but he called him the Son of God. Therefore, this centurion didn't have a course in theology. He'd never read any books, and he'd never been to a Bible study, but he knew enough to take his place beneath the cross of Christ. And you know, that's all God's ever asked any sinner to do. He never asked him to be a theologian. He just asked him to take his place beneath the cross of Christ and trust him as Savior. And that's exactly what the jailer did. Now we find that Joseph here is numbered with the transgressors. Will you notice the 40th chapter? It says, "And Pharaoh was wroth against two of his officers, against the chief of the butlers, and against the chief of the bakers. And he put them in ward in the house of the captain of the guard, into the prison, the place where Joseph was bound." So that now Joseph has two cellmates. He has two that are there with him. And he became a blessing to the butler, and he pronounced a judgment on the baker. It's quite interesting to note that, for these two men had dreams. And Joseph interpreted them and said, "For the butler, it'll mean your salvation. And for the baker, it'll mean your death." And Christ was crucified between two thieves. One of the thieves, he said to him, "Today thou shalt be with me in paradise." And then we find that Joseph ascribes all glory to God. You find that when he was able to interpret the dreams of these two men, the baker and the butler of the Pharaoh of Egypt, he said this to them when they wanted to applaud him. Do not interpretations belong to God? Tell me them, I pray you. So that he gives God the glory, and you'll find out that he continually did that, even when he went into the presence of Pharaoh. And that's exactly even what our Lord did when he was here upon this earth. Have you ever noticed that he always gave God the Father credit for everything? In other words, God must get the glory. Listen to him in John 12:49-50. For I have not spoken of myself, but the Father which sent me, he gave me a commandment what I should say and what I should speak. And I know that his commandment is life everlasting. Whatsoever I speak, therefore, even as the Father said unto me, so I speak. The Lord Jesus, when he was upon this earth, never did anything, made any decision according to his own judgment. And he had the ability, of course. But he always did it because he said, this is God's will, and I've come to speak the things that represent him. God got the glory, and as far as Joseph was concerned, everything he did, he gave God the credit. He gave God the glory. And I'm wondering if that's one of the reasons the blessing of God is being withheld today from the church. We have so many individuals that are seeking for prominence and recognition, even in the church today, and God is not getting the glory. My friend, if there's anything being done today that is effective in this world, it's God that's doing it. No man today can do this. And this idea today that this man is talented, or that man has ability, or that this thing or the other thing, my friend, there's nothing that's effective and eternal that God does not do. And we need to recognize that in this hour. And that was the thing that Joseph did. And even our blessed Lord here upon this earth in the flesh followed that pattern. Now you will notice that this boy Joseph there in prison, he's forgotten. But he told the butler, he said, when you're restored back to Pharaoh, you be my attorney. You remember me. And say a good word for me there. In Genesis 40:14, but think on me when it shall be well with thee, and show kindness, I pray thee, unto me, and make mention of me unto Pharaoh, and bring me out of this house. Isn't it interesting that it's concerning his death that the Lord Jesus said, this do in remembrance of me. Don't forget me. Don't forget my death. Don't forget this that I came to do. And he tells his church today that as often as you do this thing, you do it in remembrance of me. And that's how important the Lord's Supper is for believers today. I have no patience with this little group of super-duper saints who say we don't need the Lord's Supper in this hour. He said, do this in remembrance of me. Remember me. Joseph said to this butler, remember me. Now, today many Christians like to have a picture of Jesus in their home that some human artist has painted. And there's one thing you can be sure, Jesus doesn't look like that picture, and I don't care whose it is. We don't know how he looked at all, and that's withheld from us. But I want to suggest to you that these lovely pictures in the life of Joseph, they're old pictures. It's our Lord in type. We ought to have them on the art gallery of our souls today. And what lovely pictures they are of him. Now, the butler forgot Joseph. What human gratitude that was. The very man that had given him the one word of encouragement in prison is now forgotten. And isn't that typical of human nature? The Lord Jesus, you can hear him say, were there not 10 cleansed? Where are the 9? Where are the 9? 10 lepers, but only one came back in thanksgiving to the Lord. But even in all of this, God was overruling the neglect of the butler as he was overruling everything else. Had you ever stopped to think that had Joseph been delivered at that time, suppose the butler had gone in and said to Pharaoh, say, I want to tell you there's a man down there in prison has helped me so much, and he interprets dreams, and he interpreted my dream, and he's God's man, and he's been unjustly put in that prison. And I think Pharaoh would have given him his dismissal immediately. He would have had a pardon. And by the time that you get around to where he's needed, Joseph would have been halfway back to Hebron in the promised land. And when he was needed in Egypt, he wouldn't have been there. You see, God's overruling all of this, and he's keeping him in prison to be present at the moment that God will need him. It's amazing how God today moves in the hearts and lives of people even today without us recognizing it at all. We even talk about God being dead, and yet God's moving today in the affairs and lives of men and women. And so we're now going to leave the prison and go to the palace. We're going to see how the hand of God is beginning to move. And here we do see the hand of God in the life of Joseph. Or let me put it like this, the hand of God's moving in the glove of circumstances now. Or as someone has said, the fortuitous concurrence of circumstances. Well, that's what we have here. Up to this point, everything seemed to work against this boy. A little later, his father, when Benjamin was to go down into Egypt, he said, all these things are against me. That was Jacob. And Joseph, at this time, his son, could have said it. But Joseph would have been a spoiled brat had he continued in his father's house, given the role of a favorite son. He'd not only had a coat of many colors, but a silver spoon in his mouth. And that's not what God wanted for this boy. And so he's sold into Egypt. He's put into prison, and he's forgotten because God is going to work out something in his life. The writer of Ecclesiastes says something quite interesting in the 7th chapter, verse 8. Listen to this. Better is the end of a thing than the beginning thereof. And you know many of us today that are Christians need to learn that. Better is the end of a thing than the beginning of it. Many of us today, because when we start something, or we today attempt something, and it falls to pieces in our hands, we say, oh my, God is against us, and we drop it all together. My friend, today, how many are discouraged because they only see the beginning? The writer to Ecclesiastes, it says, better is the end than the beginning, and the child of God can always hold on to that. Weeping may endure for the night, but joy comes in the morning. Someone has said today that some modern philosopher has said, let's get all we can right now because tomorrow we shall weep. The Bible says the opposite, that now is the time of weeping, but joy cometh in the morning. Now Pharaoh had a dream also. He called in his wise men, and they didn't have the answer. They very frankly confessed. They said, we haven't any notion what this could possibly mean. And what a picture it is of the man in the world, even today, my beloved. We are seeing the confusion of the wise men of the world. We can get to the moon today, but we can't solve the problems that are on this earth. Right here in Los Angeles, they're making a rocket that'll go to the moon, but you can't get through the freeway to get out to make the rocket that's going to the moon. We can't even solve local problems today. What a picture of mankind. We have computers today that can go back millions of years, but there's not one of them can tell you about tomorrow. How sad it is to see mankind and men in high places today in apathy and uncertainty and confusion and not knowing what to do today. The Scripture says, the secret of the Lord is with them that fear Him. I think that would be a good motto for Washington today. It would be a good motto for the United Nations today. The secret of the Lord is with them that fear him. Now, when Pharaoh had his dream, the wise men came in, and they made no contribution whatsoever. The butler remembered. And in verse 9 of chapter 41, then spake the chief butler unto Pharaoh, saying, I do remember my faults this day. And so he tells about his experience in prison. He tells about Joseph. And then Joseph is brought out of prison and brought into the presence of Pharaoh. And I think it's interesting how accurate the Word of God is in this connection. It says he shaved himself. The Hebrews didn't shave, as you know. But the Egyptians did. Go look at any of Egyptian art today, and they're all clean shaven. If they are a member of the nobility, they're given a little goatee. Most of them couldn't grow it. King Tut couldn't, but they gave him one. But they were clean shaven folk. Now this man changes his raiment and shaves himself. And candidly, I think you have a picture of this man now brought out of prison. The prison can no longer hold him because God's time has arrived. And I'd like for you to follow our pictures right on through now. Here is a picture of the Lord Jesus Christ in resurrection. God raised up Jesus at the appointed time, and all Rome couldn't keep him there. And all the religious rulers couldn't keep him in that grave. And when Peter spoke on the day of Pentecost, he went back to that, for that was the very heart of the message, and still the heart of the message of the gospel today, not only that Christ died, but that he rose again, whom God hath raised up, having loosed the pains of death, because it was not possible that he should be holden of it. Acts 2:24. That's Peter's message on the day of Pentecost, and he then came back to it again. This Jesus hath God raised up, whereof we are all witnesses. That's his message. And then when he was called to go into the home of Cornelius, a Gentile, he brought that message again in Acts 10:40. Him God raised up the third day and showed him openly, so that this boy Joseph, at God's appointed time, the prison can't hold him. He's brought forth, and he's brought forth at what we would call the psychological moment. And it's on the third day that our Lord came back from the dead, as it had been predicted and as he himself said would take place. Now we find something else, that Joseph revealed God's plan here. He's very careful when he comes into the presence of Pharaoh to make it clear that it's for nothing in him. Just as Daniel, later on, when he's in the presence of Nebuchadnezzar, he said, I want you to understand it's nothing that's in me, but that God is the one that will show to the king. Now we find this boy speaking to Pharaoh. In the 16th verse of chapter 41, he says, Joseph answered Pharaoh, saying, it's not in me. God shall give Pharaoh an answer of peace. He's speaking for God now. And as he speaks for God, he reveals God's plan now and how that plan is to work out. In verse 25, he says, and Joseph said unto Pharaoh, the dream of Pharaoh is one. God hath showed Pharaoh what he's about to do. And then down in verse 32 again, and for that the dream was doubled unto Pharaoh twice. It's because the thing is established by God, and God will shortly bring it to pass. And then further on, we find the message got through to Pharaoh. And he gave this boy a name. Verse 45, and Pharaoh called Joseph's name Zaphath-Paaneah. Now, there's a name for you. And personally, I think I'll just continue to call him Joe. I think it's much easier than this. But the name in the Coptic, in the Egyptian, means revealer of secret things. He is revealing God's plan. And this man that's on the throne of Egypt had the intelligence to understand that and to know that. And because of that, the world was preserved in that day. Now, Christ came to this earth not just to reveal God's plan, but actually to reveal God. He that hath seen me hath seen the Father. What a tremendous statement. I and the Father, we are one. What a tremendous thing. He came to reveal God. Now, not only that, but Joseph redeemed the world from starvation. But my friend Christ redeemed the world by his salvation. And have you ever stopped to think this morning? It might be well to do some thinking today, that he is the only Savior that's in the world today. Oh, how many have attempted to qualify for this, but they haven't been able to qualify. No man in the history of this world has ever been a savior. Now, there are many founders of world religion. There, of course, is Buddha. There's Zoroaster. There is Muhammad. There are some of these modern cults. But actually, if you look into their teaching, not one of them claims to be a savior of mankind that will save the soul of an individual from sin. There is none other name under heaven given among men whereby we must be saved. The world, the life of the world, hung by a very slim thread, and that was on that boy Joseph. He was able to feed the world over a period of 7 years of worldwide famine. He preserved the world. The Lord Jesus, after all these years, is the only Savior that the world has today. Will you listen to him? For God sent not his Son

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5: And again, in the 45th chapter of Isaiah, verse 22, he says, "Look unto me, and be ye saved, ye ends of the earth, for I am God, and there is none else." That's the verse that God used to save Spurgeon. He was a boy. One morning he was on the way to church in London. There was a snowstorm. He couldn't even get to church. It was just too bad. And he stopped in at a little chapel. And at this chapel, even the preacher couldn't even get there that morning. And a man, Spurgeon said, I don't know what he was. I think he was a shoemaker. But he says, the thing impressed me, he was a very ignorant man. And he said he got up and he took this as his text. "Look unto me and be ye saved, ye ends of the earth, for I'm God and there is none else." Spurgeon says that morning that man didn't take him 5 minutes to say all he knew about that verse. He said, everybody can look. God told us to look. And that's all that he asked you to do, to look in faith. And by that time, he was out of material. He had nothing else to say. And so he made up. Well, he made up in thunder what he lacked in lightning. And Spurgeon said, he looked out at me. There weren't many there that morning. He looked out at me and he said, "Young man, you look miserable. Look. And you'll be saved." Spurgeon said, "I looked and I was saved." He's the only Savior of the world. Very briefly now in closing, have you looked in faith? He is the only Savior. He says, "Look unto me, all ye ends of the earth." One Savior. For one world, one message, faith in Him. Have you looked? Have you trusted Him? As we close this morning, I'm wondering if you come in here today and you have not yet looked in faith to Christ. You may be looking to a church membership or to your background or to your life or to something. But you actually are not looking to Him this morning. You'd like to say, "I want to look to this Savior. I want to trust Him." Just as the world had to come to Joseph, today the world does not have to come. But it's the only place to come, and you'll have to come of your free will. That's the only way He'll let you come. You have to come if you're coming.
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I'm Steve Schwetz. It's been a pleasure traveling through the Bible with you. I hope that you'll hop aboard the Bible bus next Sunday for another never-before-heard message from Dr. McGee titled, Israel Faces the Sunset of Life. And now as we go, I leave you with this blessing from Zephaniah 3:17. The Lord your God in your midst, the Mighty One will save. He will rejoice over you with gladness. He will quiet you with His love. He will rejoice over you with singing. Amen.

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11: I will extol thee, my God. O King, I will bless thy name forever and ever. Every day will I bless thee. I will praise thy name forever and ever. Great is the Lord, and greatly to be praised, and his greatness is unsearchable. One generation shall praise thy works to another, and shall declare thy mighty acts, and I will speak of the glorious honor of thy majesty and of thy wondrous works. The Lord is gracious and full of compassion, slow to anger, and of great mercy. The Lord is good to all, and his tender mercies are over all his works.

Amen. Good morning. This is Pastor Sheely from Church of the Highlands, and we greet you on this wonderful day of worship and glad that you've joined with us for these moments by way of radio. As we open up each morning, each Sunday morning, our program, I read for you the first eight verses of Psalm 145. This morning, I'd like to finish the rest of that psalm because it's so beautiful. Let me begin at the last verse that we usually read, which is verse 8. The Lord is gracious and compassionate, slow to anger and rich in love. The Lord is good to all. He has compassion on all He has made. All you have made will praise you, O Lord. Your saints will extol you. They will tell of the glory of your kingdom and speak of your might, so that all men may know of your mighty acts and the glorious splendor of your kingdom. Your kingdom is an everlasting kingdom, and your dominion endures through all generations. The Lord is faithful to all His promises and loving toward all He has made. The Lord upholds all those who fall and lifts up all who are bowed down. The eyes of all look to You, and You give them their food at the proper time. You open Your hand and satisfy the desires of every living thing. The Lord is righteous in all His ways and loving toward all He has made. The Lord is near to all who call on Him. To all who call on Him in truth, He fulfills the desires of those who fear Him. He hears their cry and saves them. The Lord watches over all who love Him, but all the wicked He will destroy. My mouth will speak in praise of the Lord. Let every creature praise His holy name forever and ever.

0: 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We start the day early at 7 a.m. at our multi-purpose center at the end of our parking lot for those early risers. And then in our sanctuary, we meet at 8:30, 10, and 11:30 for our morning services. Our Sunday school classes for all ages meet at 10 a.m. Children's church and nursery are available at all services. Highlands Christian Schools is an award-winning school that has been training up children in the way they should go since 1966. Tens of thousands of students have benefited from the solid foundation provided at Highlands for over 50 years. If you have a child from 18 months through 8th grade, please contact the school office to answer any questions or to schedule a tour. 650-873-4090. 650-873-4090. Thank you again for joining us today on Daybreak. I'm Carlton Sheely.
1: 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A wonderful day of worship. Church of the Highlands is located at the corner of Skyline Boulevard and Sneath Lane, here in the city of San Bruno. Skyline Boulevard and Sneath Lane. We have plenty of parking, and I know that when you walk into the sanctuary, you'll be greeted by people who will be so delighted for your presence. And when you walk into the sanctuary, I know that your heart will be lifted as we worship and praise our wonderful King. Again, our address is Skyline Boulevard and Sneath Lane, here in the city of San Bruno. Why not join us today and worship the Lord with us?

0: Ah, man, what a beautiful hymn. For the last number of months, we have been thinking together in the book of the Gospel of John. We're coming near the closing verses of this great and wonderful presentation of the life of Christ. And in verse 24 of chapter 20, we find these words. Now Thomas, called Didymus, one of the 12, was not with the disciples when Jesus came. So the other disciples told him, "We have seen the Lord." But he said to them, "Unless I see the nail marks in his hands and put my finger where the nails were, and put my hand into his side, I will not believe it." A week later, his disciples were in the house again, and Thomas was with them. And though the doors were locked, Jesus came and stood among them and said, "Peace be with you." Then he said to Thomas, "Put your finger here, see my hands. Reach out your hand and put it into my side. Stop doubting and believe." Thomas said to him, "My Lord and my God." Then Jesus told him, "Because you have seen me, you have believed. Blessed are those who have not seen and yet have believed." You see, to Thomas, the cross was only what he had expected. When Jesus had proposed going to Bethany after the news of Lazarus' illness had come, Thomas's reaction had been, "Let us also go that we may die with him." Thomas never lacked courage, but he was a natural pessimist. There can never be any doubt that he loved Jesus. He loved him enough to be willing to go to Jerusalem and to die with him when the other disciples were hesitant and afraid. What he had expected had happened. And when it came, for all that he had expected it, he was brokenhearted, so brokenhearted that he could not meet the eyes of men, but must be alone with his grief. King George V used to say that one of his rules of life was, "If I have to suffer, let me be like a well-bred animal, and let me go and suffer alone." Thomas had to face his suffering and his sorrow alone. So it happened that when Jesus came back again, Thomas was not there, and the news that had come back seemed to him far too good to be true, and he refused to believe it. Belligerent in his pessimism, he said that he would never believe that Jesus had risen from the dead until he had seen and handled the print of the nails in his hands and thrust his hand into the wound the spear had made in Jesus' side. There is no mention of any wound print in Jesus' feet because in crucifixion the feet were usually not nailed but only loosely bound to the cross. Another week elapsed and Jesus came back again, and this time Thomas was there. And Jesus knew Thomas's heart, and he repeated Thomas's own words and invited him to make the test that he had demanded. And Thomas's heart ran out in love and devotion, and all he could say was, "My Lord and my God." Jesus said to him, "Thomas, you need the eyes of sight to make you believe. But the days will come when men will see with the eyes of faith and believe." Now the character of Thomas stands out clear before us. He made one mistake. He withdrew from the Christian fellowship. He sought loneliness rather than togetherness. And because he was not there with his fellow Christians, he missed the first coming of Jesus. We miss a great deal when we separate ourselves from the Christian fellowship and try to be alone. Things can happen to us within the fellowship of Christ Church which will not happen when we are alone. When sorrow comes and sadness envelops us, we often tend to shut ourselves up and refuse to meet people. That's the very time when, in spite of our sorrow, we should seek the fellowship of Christ's people. For it is there that we are likeliest of all to meet him face to face. I think as a pastor, I watch this happen frequently. People withdrawing themselves for various reasons, sometimes personal, sometimes things, the tragedies that are taking place within their life, sometimes even a backsliding that takes place in their own spirituality. and I see them in loneliness drift far from the church. That's not what we do when we hurt. When we realize we have missed the mark, it's then when we draw close to the fellowship. It's then when we seek to be together with fellow believers. Another thing about Thomas is that he had two great virtues. He absolutely refused to say that he understood what he did not understand, or that he believed what he did not believe. There's an uncompromising honesty about him. He would never still his doubts by pretending that they did not exist. He was not the kind of man who would rattle off a creed without understanding what it was all about. Thomas had to be sure, and he was quite right. Tennyson wrote, "There lives more faith in honest doubt, believe me, than in half the creeds." There's more ultimate faith in the man who insists on being sure than in the man who glibly repeats things when he has never thought out, and which he may never really believe. It is doubt like that which, in the end, arrives at certainty. And Thomas's other virtue was that when he was sure, he went the whole way. Listen to his words. "My Lord and my God," he said. There was no halfway house about Thomas. He was not airing his doubts just for the sake of mental aerobics. He doubted in order to become sure, and when he did, his surrender to certainty was complete. And when a man fights his way through his doubts to the conviction that Jesus Christ is Lord, he has attained to a certainty that the man who unthinkingly accepts things can never reach. I'm sure that as I talk with many today, maybe some of you are saying, "I'm much like Thomas. I have a problem with belief. I wrestle with a lot of the issues that are called basic Christian doctrine." And I say that honesty and our search, I believe that God understands that. He understood Thomas. Thomas couldn't believe it. He was just out there alone. But then when he heard, he at least positioned himself so that if it happened again, should Jesus appear, he would be there. And sure enough. Today, I pray that you will allow your doubts to lead you to that experience where you can come face to face with the very presence of God and His glory and His grace and His goodness. And it never happens or seldom happens outside of the opportunity of fellowship and being in the house of God. Come with your doubts. Come with your cares. Come with your searchings. But come. And I pray that you'll let Jesus Christ reveal Himself to you in all of His goodness, all of His greatness, all of His loveliness. God bless you.
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4: With SRN News, I'm Michael Harrington in Washington. Vice President J.D. Vance and senior Iranian officials formally launching negotiations this morning over Tehran's nuclear program, building on the fragile interim deal to end the war in Iran and keeping the Strait of Hormuz open. The framework signed last week. Now top American and Iranian negotiators are in a two-month sprint to reach an agreement on the technical details that hold massive implications for the world economy and for global security. France is putting emergency services and the army on alert for wildfires because of a heat wave affecting parts of Europe. About a quarter of France is under a heat red alert today, with temperatures expected to reach 104 degrees in some places. Monday is forecast to be hotter. The Eiffel Tower and other Paris venues have set up misting stations to cool crowds. The government has told organizers of music day events to limit alcohol use.
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13: So I want you to know, saints of God, that I know God loves me. But a question I want to ask you today, do you know that God loves you? Do you know that God loves you? Are you with me, somebody? I had some people that were giving me a hard time, and they were giving me a bad time, putting my name on the highway, saying all kind of things about me. And you know, Amen. Camelville tried to raise up on me. Amen. But when I got ready to deal with it, the Lord said, hey, that's not how we deal with it over here. He said, give it to me and keep on doing what I told you to do. And as soon as I gave it to the Lord, watch this. God took care of my enemies. Amen. He put them under my feet in the name of Jesus. And I give God praise. He'll fight your battle. Amen. Your Father will take care of business for your life in the name of Jesus. Can you give him praise? Hallelujah. I warn people now. I say, don't mess with me because I'm God's anointed and he loves me. Amen. He said, touch not my anointed and do my prophet no harm. Are you with me, somebody? Hallelujah. How many know your daddy will take up for you? Your daddy will get, Come on, somebody. Somebody mad with somebody right now. You don't have to get them. Just tell your daddy on them. Tell your daddy. Somebody say, you mean to tell me we can call God daddy? Daddy? Just stay with me. Stay with me. Hallelujah. When you know that God loves you. So let me talk about it for just a minute. Why did God do all of that? I want you to know it's because of his amazing love for you and the people of this world. Yeah. But why? And I want to say it again. Because of his amazing love for you. You need to know God really loves you, saints of God. I don't care what you've done. I don't care where you've been. I don't care who you've been with. Right now, you need to know that God loves you beyond a shadow of a doubt. He has unconditional love for you. He's got a life for you. He's got blessings for you. Hallelujah to God. And the only thing he's asking you to do is receive his son, the Lord Jesus Christ. So let me say it like this. God loves sinners, but he hates sin. So the blood of Jesus is the only solution that's able to remove sin from a sinner's life. And in the old church, they used to sing, what can wash away my sin? See, 10 people know that. Every one of you in here ought to know that. He said, what can wash away my sin? Nothing but the blood of Jesus. Hallelujah to God. Now, that's a miracle. Because you can try Tide. You can try, amen, Calgon beads, whatever. You can try, amen, Comet. You can try bleach. You can try anything trying to wash away your sin. Pilate tried to take some plain water and wash the sin of crucifying the Lord Jesus from his hand. But I want you to know, nothing can wash away your sin but the blood of our Lord Jesus Christ. Hallelujah. How many got the blood on your life right now? You got the blood of Jesus on your life. Hallelujah. Every one of your sins. Every one of your sins being forgiven. I love that. Go to Romans chapter 8. Pick me up at verse 12. Hallelujah. Are you with me today? I want you to know that God's amazing love. I want you to know he loves you more than you'll ever know. Let me say that again. He loves you more than you'll ever know. And I just want to talk about that. Amen. So Romans chapter 8. I want to pick it up at verse 12. I want you to know how you got to be a part of the family of God. Romans chapter 8, verse 12, when you have it, say amen. Amen. He said, therefore, brethren, and that goes for sisters. He said, we are debtors. Wait, what did he say? He said, therefore, in other words, because of what the Lord has done in our lives, we are debtors. In other words, we owe God. We owe him something. What do we owe him, Brother Bob? We owe him to be obedient to his word. We owe him, amen, to live according to his word. We owe him to live holy, to walk in love, and to win all the souls we can to the Lord Jesus Christ. We owe him. Why? Because he did everything he's done for us for free. Didn't cost you and me nothing. He said, wherefore, brethren, we are debtors. Don't you, anybody in here feel like you owe God? Anybody feel like you owe him for all he's done for you? You owe him for the blessings he's bestowed on your life. When you know you didn't even deserve it and he blessed you anyhow. Yeah, don't you feel like you owe God something? Well, you owe him a praise, if nothing else. You owe him a praise. You owe him your worship. He said, we are debtors not to the flesh. Nothing to do with your flesh. He said, to live after the flesh. Living after the flesh didn't get you saved. Matter of fact, it never will. Living after your five senses won't get you saved. Touch not, your touch, your taste, your seeing, your hearing, your feeling. None of that, amen, your five senses worked with your flesh. But amen, your flesh can't save you. He said in verse 13, for if you live after the flesh, or live according to your five senses, he said you shall die. Do you see that? He's not talking about cessation of life. What he's talking about is you'll die spiritually. He said, if you live after the flesh, I've seen so many people come in and receive the Lord Jesus, and the next thing you know, they go back to their flesh. They go back to their feelings. They go back to their emotions. They go back, amen, to looking and seeing and touching and hearing and tasting the five senses. How many know you can't live your life, an overcoming life, according to your five senses? Some people are looking at me right now. You didn't come to church today because you didn't feel like coming to church. But what if God said to you, I don't feel like blessing you today? But you see, God doesn't operate with feelings. Are you with me, somebody? I give him praise. I give him glory. He operates in love. Are you with me, somebody? He loved you in spite of. He said, for if you live after the flesh, if you live according to your flesh, he said, you shall die. In other words, you will be separated from God. That's the death he's talking about. That's real death right there. He said, but if you through the Spirit, the Holy Spirit, do mortify. Underline that word in your Bible. The word mortify means to put to death. He said, if you would, by the Holy Spirit, put to death, watch this, the deeds or the works of the body, amen, operating with the five senses, taste, touch, feel, smell, hear. If you mortify, put to death the deeds, the works of the body, amen, he said, you shall what?
5: Live.
13: He said, you shall what?
5: Live.
13: You shall live. Watch this. Now watch 14. Here he comes. He said, for as many as are led by the Spirit of God, watch this now, here it comes, they are the sons of God. They are the daughters of God. If you're being led, that's why being filled with the Holy Spirit is so important. And I want you to know on Friday night, people are being baptized with the Holy Ghost, speaking in tongues, they're getting healed, they're getting delivered. Oh my God, hallelujah, the power of God really moving, and people are really getting filled with God's Spirit. Don't miss Friday night. He said, amen, many that are led by the Spirit of God, they are the sons of God. Watch this. For you have not received the spirit of bondage again. Did you realize when you were unsaved, you had a spirit of bondage? You were in bondage, amen, to drugs, to alcohol, to sex, and to pornography, and to all. You were in bondage. You were a slave to all of that stuff. He said, and now, amen, you're out of that, amen, and you're free from all of that bondage in the world that you were under. Why? Because you accepted Jesus Christ and received him as your Lord and Savior. And then he says, for you've not received the spirit of bondage again to fear. Amen. Some people right now act like they're so scared of dying. They're so scared. Listen, if you're really saved, how many know you're already dead? Are you with me, somebody? If you're really saved and filled with the Holy Ghost, amen, you're already dead. And already on your, already actually living in heaven while you're still right here living on the earth. The spirit of bondage again to fear. How many know fear has torment? Are you with me, somebody? And how many know God didn't give us the spirit of fear, but he gave us the spirit of power and of love and a sound mind? Are you with me today? He said, watch this now. He said, watch this. But you have received, wait a minute, who is he talking to? He said, but you have received the spirit of adoption. Oh, wait a minute, what's he saying? In other words, God said, I know you are in the Williams family, the Smith family, the Johnson family, the Jackson family, and Mr. Johnson, Mr. Smith, Mr. Williams, whatnot, is your earthly daddy, amen? He said, but you know what? When you accepted the Lord Jesus Christ and received the Holy Spirit, that Holy Spirit actually adopted you. Come on, somebody, he adopted you. Where did he adopt you? He adopted you in the family of Almighty God. And so much so, whereby we cry, Abba, Father. In other words, so much so that you can say, Daddy, hallelujah. You can call the God of the universe, Daddy. A personal relationship, an intimate relationship with God the Father. So much so because you're an adopted child through our Lord Jesus Christ that you can call him Papa. Hallelujah, Daddy. Isn't that different from getting on your knees and saying, oh, merciful Father that lives in heaven, we just come to you today. Hallelujah. Now that you're a son of God and a daughter of God, you can say, Daddy, that man is messing with me. Daddy, that man is messing. That woman messing with me. That Daddy. And your father will immediately go to work, peel his head down to the white meat. Are you with me, somebody? He said, but we adopted. Underline that. And you sit up there telling me, I didn't know that, brother, but I'm trying to show you now how much God's amazing love loves you so much that he allowed you to be entered into his family through adoption, through the blood of our Lord Jesus. And you can say, Abba, a daddy, a papa, to God, the God of the universe. Watch verse 16. He said, the Spirit itself bears witness with our spirit, our human spirit. The Holy Spirit bears witness with our human spirit that we are what? We are what?
14: We cheered in the God, Brother Bob. We cheered in the God. We cheered in the God, Brother Bob.
13: Anybody excited about that? Anybody excited about that? Somebody sitting there going, oh, whoopee, whoopee. You know what whoopee, whoopee means? That you don't understand that how much God loves you, that he would want to make you a part of his family. Hallelujah, especially with the background you got, especially with the rap sheet you got. He's going to bring you into his family. He's going to sanctify you holy. He's going to raise you up for his glory and honor and then call you a son and bring you in so you can call him daddy. And you don't think that's a big thing? That's amazing. And somebody sitting up there with the devil on your shoulder saying, well, I don't believe that. And I know you don't. That's why you can't rejoice, because you don't believe it. You think you're a derelict. You think you're done. Amen. You think you all messed up because of sins you committed. But when the Lord Jesus forgave you of all your sins, when he forgave you for all of your sins, saints of God, yeah, hallelujah, his holy blood washed you, cleansed you. You need to know you became a new creature. What I love about God, he loves you so much, he don't even bring up your sins. If you get in the prayer, you get on the prayer and you say, Lord, you remember when I did? He'd be looking at you like, what? What are you talking about? He said, I will forgive you of your sins. Watch this. He said, I will remember them no more. Are you with me, somebody? Now, the devil going to remember everything you did. But God said, I'm not going to remember it. You know why? Because the blood of Jesus is so powerful. Every one of those sins are erased out of your life. Somebody ought to give God the praise. Give me 2 Corinthians. Are y'all working me like a Hebrew slave here? 2 Corinthians chapter 6. I want to go to verse 14. Come on. 2 Corinthians chapter 6. Pick me up at verse 14. When you have it, say amen. 2 Corinthians chapter 6, verse 14. When you have it, say amen. He said, be ye not unequally yoked together with unbelievers. That's the trouble with some of you. You hang around with folks that's not saved. They don't love the Lord Jesus Christ, and you call them your friends. And they trying to pull you out of the Lord Jesus and trying to pull you out of the church. Hey, are you with me, somebody? And if you're not careful, that's exactly what they're going to do. He said, be ye not unequally yoked together with unbelievers. Everybody that don't believe that Jesus Christ is Lord and that he's the Son of God, died on the cross for all of our sins, you don't believe that, they're not supposed to be your posse. They're not to be your homies. They're not to be, amen, hooked up with you, because their conversation is not about God, and you can't talk to God about them because they don't want to hear it. But they can talk to you about the foolishness, who had sex with so-and-so, and who's the baby daddy, and all kind of stupid stuff. He said, be ye not unequally yoked together with unbelievers. So God is saying, shake the dust off your feet for all the people that you've been associating with who don't believe in the Lord Jesus Christ. He said, get away from them. Because they're not going to add anything to you. All they're going to do is take from you. Well, what if they're my family? Well, what if they are? You need to let them know it's a difference between clean and unclean. I don't know how you communicate them. First of all, I can't stand to talk to people that's cussing and going on and whatnot. And I was the best cusser, amen, in Oakland. But when God saved me and sanctified me, he took cussing out of my mouth in the name of Jesus. Hallelujah. So he said, be not unequally yoked. And that goes for women and men. Well, Brother Bob, I love him. He say he loved me, but is he saved? Well, he come to church. Is he saved? Well, he not really saved. Well, you need to leave him alone. But Brother Bob, maybe I can save you. Listen, if God can't save him, you sure can't. Be not unequally yoked together with unbelievers. For what fellowship? Underline that in your Bible. For what fellowship? In other words, what do you have in common? If you're righteous and operating with righteousness and they're operating with unrighteousness, what do you have in common? And what communion, and he's not talking about the little piece of bread and the juice, the Holy Communion. He's talking about what communion, underline that in your Bible, amen, King James. He says, what lawless, I'm sorry, he says, communion. He says, what fellowship, I'm sorry. He says, what fellowship? In other words, how can you kick it amen, with unsaved people. They smoking and drinking. And with you, I don't have to do what they do, Brother Bob. Well, it won't be long before you will. That's how I started smoking, because everybody else was smoking. I felt out of place, so I got me some cigarettes. I don't never see what I saw in cigarettes. Made my throat sore, amen. Every time I tried to inhale, I was coughing and whatnot is over. Come on, you know some of you did the same thing. You tried to smoke, you tried to dance, you tried to do everything everybody else was doing and you couldn't do it. They were going to the right, you were going to the left. What communion, he says, what fellowship, in other words, watch this, does light have with darkness? You know what happened to darkness when you turn the light on? What happens to the darkness? I got news for you. The darkness doesn't go anywhere. The darkness is still there. If you don't believe it's still there, turn the light off. As soon as you turn the light off, the darkness come right there. You know why? Because the darkness was there all the time. You know why you didn't see the darkness? Because the light was so bright, the darkness could not, amen, be seen when there's a light. That's why the Lord Jesus blessed us to be the lights of the world. So you don't see no darkness, amen, when the lights is on. But oh, if you ever turn off the light. You ever been to a dance and they had all the lights on? Not that blue light over in the corner. I'm talking about all the lights off. Your eyes got trained to the darkness, amen. And when it was time to leave, all they had to do was flick the light on. When they turned on the light, everybody was like Dracula. They was, He let you know it's time for you to go. So he said, what communion, what fellowship hath light with darkness? None at all. And he said, what concord? I'm hurrying. 15. What concord? In other words, what accord can you reach, amen, Christ, amen, with Belial? And Belial is another name for Satan. So the Lord Jesus Christ and the devil, how in the world can you kick it? Can you have, amen, an accord or get together with somebody who's full of the devil and you full of the Lord Jesus Christ? He said, of what part hath he that believeth with an infidel? An infidel is nothing but an unbeliever. He said, what part can you have hanging out with unbelievers? Because they're going to help you, amen, lose faith in your God because they don't believe. Watch verse 16. And what agreement hath the temple of God with idols? He said, for you, watch this, are the temple of the living God. As God has said, watch this, as God has said, I will dwell in them and walk in them, and I will be their God, and they shall be my people. Did you see that? He said, wherefore, come out from among them, and be ye separate, said the Lord, and touch not the unclean thing. He said, and I will receive you. Hear that 18th verse, here it come. He said, and we'll be a father unto you. How many know you need a father today? How many know you need God to be your father? Are you with me, somebody? He said, I'll be a father unto you. Watch this. And he said, and you shall be my sons and my daughters, said the Lord Almighty. So when the Lord saved me, I fell in love with him. How could he possibly love a sinful sinner like me, a wretch like me? Watch this. A liar, an adulterer, a fornicator, a homemonger, a thief, a fence, a horrible person, a dirty red carrying a gun. Are you with me, somebody? A piece of trash. But God, hallelujah to God. But God, with his amazing love, intercepted me on my road to hell. Are you with me, somebody? And he saved me. He forgave me. He washed me in his blood. And he filled me with the Holy Ghost. Hallelujah to God. And raised me up for his glory and honor. And I'm here today because of God's amazing grace. Can you give him praise in the house? Can you give him praise? Not because I was so good, but it's that he was so good. And his love, simply amazing. So many times in my life, I should have been dead. I don't know about you, but sometimes you just have to look back and understand that that car that almost ran through the intersection when you came out there didn't, and it missed you. It was an accident that it missed you. It missed you because God's amazing love didn't let that car, didn't let it kill you in the name of Jesus. Hallelujah to God. He stepped in and you didn't even know he was working on your behalf. And so many times my life was almost cut off. I almost died. And if I had died, saints, I would have been in hell. I would have lifted up my eyes because I was on my way to hell. One day while hunting rabbits, amen, me and three other guys was out, amen, we had our guns. We call ourselves hunting rabbits. And this younger guy was with us, and I didn't trust him, so I had him close to me. And I said, you walk with me because you got a gun, and I don't trust you with a gun around me. And so as we were walking through the brush, amen, looking for,

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5: Stop. Hey, man, I was like, wow. I wrote it all the way down. And people told me, motorcycle riders said, man, that was a miracle that you could write it down. And I was so stupid, I didn't even realize that. I got me another drink, amen, got me another tire, and went on riding into Los Angeles. Are you with me, somebody? But oh, after I got saved, I looked back over my life and I saw that it was the love of God that kept me, that blessed me, and I give him the praise. Hallelujah to God. I got to magnify him and bless him. I should have been dead, but his amazing love kept me from dying, amen, because in hell, I would have lifted up my eyes. So if I'm talking to you, you want to stand on your feet today. How many have an experience, had experiences like mine when you almost died? I got news to tell you, it wasn't a rabbit's foot, it wasn't a four-leaf clover, it wasn't your lucky charm, it wasn't your, amen, your astrology sign, but how many know it was God's amazing love? Hallelujah to God. It was his amazing love that we're all still here today. Hallelujah. If we had died, we would have gone to hell, but thanks be to God, he didn't allow Satan to kill us. His amazing love continued to love us until we received his son, the Lord Jesus Christ. And that's why we give him all the praise and we give him all the glory. Can you stand on your feet? Come on, just take a minute and look over your life. Let's take a minute, amen, and look over your life and just see how many times that God intervened in your life, even before you got saved. And you want to know why he did it? It's because of his amazing love for you. He loved you so much that he wouldn't allow Satan, even when you were a sinner, didn't care nothing about God. He wouldn't allow Satan to kill you in the name of Jesus. But his amazing love protected you. He blessed you. He kept you. Are you with me, somebody? And now that you're saved and filled with the Holy Ghost, I want you to know he said, I'll be a father to you. In other words, I'll take care of you. I'll supply all of your need. According to my riches and glory, he said, I will, amen, make you the head and not the tail. He said, I'll raise you up for my glory and honor. He said, I don't care what you've done. I'll forgive you for anything and everything. He said, I love you. He saved me over 45 years ago. And I want you to know I never went back because I don't have a back to go back to. Are you with me, somebody? My past is over. Hello, somebody. My future is bright. Hallelujah. I'm a child of God. Hallelujah. And God is my Father. Hallelujah. Remember, somebody, if he did it for me, if he did it for me, how many know he will surely do it for you? Can you give him the praise tonight? Can you stand on your feet and give him the praise? Hallelujah.
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7: 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And right now, Lord Jesus, I open the door to my heart and I receive you into my heart as my Lord and my Savior. Thank you, Lord Jesus.
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11: You must come to him with a contrite spirit. You need his forgiveness, and you know that forgiveness always comes through the blood of Jesus Christ. The moment you're willing to ask with a contrite spirit and receive it, you are forgiven. That means that God no longer holds you guilty of that. But that does not mean that your confession has erased all the consequences, because the nature of sin is such, you can erase all the consequences of it.
12: It's common for people to make the wrong assumption about forgiveness from God, thinking it means he also erases the consequences of their actions. Today on In Touch, the teaching ministry of Dr. Charles Stanley, we'll continue our study of 2 Samuel, looking at the way David's sin with Bathsheba impacted his whole life. Stay with us for a practical lesson about the continuing consequences of our conduct as In Touch continues.
11: 2 Samuel chapter 12, and I want us to read only a portion of chapter 12 here, because I want to take us through chapter 12 all the way through chapter 18,
0: in discussing the consequences of his conduct. You recall in chapter 11 that David had reached the pinnacle of his ministry. He had been a king for 20 years in the nation of Israel, been through all kinds of difficulties and heartaches, but triumphed over all of them. And in a moment of weakness, he saw Bathsheba taking a bath. He called it to himself. He went to bed with her, as the modern-day lingo would say. And as a result, that was the beginning of a long period of heartache and consequences. And I want to say to you this evening, here is the most perfect example of the cost of one violation of God's principles. And no man ever paid such a price for one night's pleasure as David paid. It ought to be a lesson and a challenge and a warning to every single one of us that instant pleasure brings continuing consequences for our sin. So the 11th chapter gives an account of that. And then the 12th chapter begins, and the Lord sent Nathan unto David. And he came to him and said unto him, there were two men in one city, the one rich and the other poor. The rich man had exceedingly many flocks and herds, and so he gave him a parable of how one man took advantage of another one. And so when he came to the end of that parable, David was so angry, he said the man ought to be killed. And as a result, of course, of the parable, the scripture says in verse 7, and Nathan said to David, David, thou art the man. Thus saith the Lord God of Israel, I anointed thee king over Israel, and I delivered thee out of the hand of Saul. I gave thee thy master's house and thy master's wives unto thy bosom, and gave thee the house of Israel and of Judah. And if that had been too little, I would moreover have given unto thee such things, that is, just about anything you wanted. Wherefore hast thou despised the commandment of the Lord to do evil in his sight? Thou hast killed Uriah the Hittite with the sword. You've taken his wife to be thy wife. You've slain him with the sword of the children of Ammon. Now therefore the sword shall never depart from thine house, because thou hast despised me and hast taken the wife of Uriah the Hittite to be thy wife. Thus saith the Lord, behold, I will raise up evil against thee out of thine own house. I will take thy wives before thine eyes and give them unto thy neighbor, and he shall lie with thy wives in the sight of this son. But thou did it secretly, but I will do this thing before all Israel and before the sun. He fulfilled that promise absolutely and exactly and precisely, and I want to show you tonight. And David said to Nathan, I have sinned against the Lord. And Nathan said to David, the Lord also hath put away thy sin. Thou shalt not die. Howbeit, because by this deed thou hast given great occasion to the enemies of the Lord to blaspheme, the child also that is born unto thee shall surely die. Now, in reality, David's primary sin was the sin of adultery with Bathsheba. Everything else that happened to him as a result of that. But the second thing he did, of course, was he had Uriah, Bathsheba's husband, killed in battle. And then out of a covetous heart, he took Bathsheba to be his wife. What happened as a result? What are the consequences of David's sin? So what I want to do is to take you through chapter 11 through 18 momentarily, and then come back to look at the principles that you and I need to examine here. All right, first of all, what was the first consequence of David's sin against Bathsheba? Well, the first thing was that Bathsheba became pregnant. And you can only hide that for a little while. Nobody knew what was happening, and yet she became pregnant, and she sent the word, the scripture says, in the chapter 11. She told David in verse 5, she said, I am with child. So that's the first consequence that he had to face. The second consequence he had to face was in chapter 12, in verse 7, when Nathan the prophet, God's prophet, who had been a prophet and who had been a counselor to David's, came to him and gave him this parable about the man with the lamb. And he said to David, David, you are the man. Thou art the man. So the second consequence was that God's prophet exposed David's sin to David. And it didn't take that long to permeate the whole household of David. The third consequence of his sin, Nathan told him what that consequence would be. He says, your enemies are going to blaspheme your God. When the enemies of Israel hear about this, that the king has committed adultery and has had the husband of the woman killed in battle, what are they going to do? But they are going to encourage themselves against the nation of Israel. The fourth thing that happens here in chapter 12 is that the baby dies. In verse 18, the child died. Then the next thing that happens, and here's where David's sins begin to catch up with him exactly as he committed them. Chapter 13 says, if you'll notice in verse 1, it came to pass after this that Absalom, who was David's son, the son of David, had a fair sister whose name was Tamar, and Amnon, the son of David, loved her. So Amnon wants Tamar, and so he doesn't know how to work that out. So one of his friends, in verse 3, Jonadab was his name, a very subtle man. He said, look, here's what you do. You play like you're sick. Ask her to bring you some food and minister to you, and when you do, then you commit immorality with her. So he works all of this out, and the scripture says in verse 14 that he forced her, or he raped his half-sister or part-sister, one of David's children. Well, is this not exactly what David had done to Bathsheba? He took her unto himself, and he went to bed with her. Whether she wanted to or not, the scripture does not say, but he forced her. He had the right to do it in his own eyes because he was king and the king was sovereign. But David knew that he was also subject to Almighty God, who looked upon that not only as being displeasing to God, but a sinful act against God. But here's David's son doing the very same thing that David had done. All right, the result of that, the next thing that happens is in chapter 13, again, David's consequence coming back to him. Absalom plotted to kill Amnon. He told his servants, he said, now, we're going to get the king's servants together, and we're going to get them drunk. And he says, when I give you the word, you kill Amnon. Verse 28 of chapter 13. Now, Absalom had commanded his servants, saying, mark ye now, when Amnon's heart is merry with wine, when I say to you, smite Amnon, then kill him. Fear not, have not I commanded you to be courageous and to be valiant? So he kills him. As a result of that, in chapter 14, Absalom flees for his life. And he leaves Jerusalem, but then he finally comes back, but he's not able to see King David for 2 years. In the 14th chapter, in the 28th verse, so Absalom dwelt 2 full years in Jerusalem and saw not the king's face because he was responsible for killing Amnon. The next thing that happens is in chapter 15 is that Absalom becomes a little tired of being separated from the king, so he starts a rebellion. And he rebels against his own father, divides the nation of Israel, and the people begin to follow him. Verse 13 of chapter 15, and there came a message to David saying, the hearts of the men of Israel are after Absalom. And so, as a result of that, the next thing that happens in chapter 15, David is forced to flee Jerusalem for his life. Here he was the king, and all of a sudden his son has caused the rebellion, and now he's having to flee for his life. Well, the next thing that happens here, if you'll notice in chapter 16, verse 21, says, and then said Absalom to Ahithophel, give counsel among you what we shall do. And Ahithophel is one of his counselors along with some other people here. And Ahithophel said unto Absalom, go in unto thy father's concubines, the 10 that he left back there at his household, which he's left to keep the house, and all Israel shall hear that you are abhorred by your father. Then shall the hands of all that are with thee be strong. So here's what they did. They spread Absalom a tent upon the top of the house, and Absalom went in and committed adultery with his father's concubines in the sight of all Israel. And that's exactly what God said through Nathan was going to happen to him. Now, this is one night of pleasure. He's had to kill one man to cover up for it. The baby died. And then, like dominoes, 1, 2, 3, right down the line, everywhere David turns, he finds himself suffering from the consequence of one sin. Then the scripture says in chapter 17, moreover, Ahithophel said to Absalom, let me now choose out 12,000 men, and I will rise and pursue after David this night. I will come upon him while he is weary and weak-handed, and will make him afraid, and all the people that are with him shall flee, and I will smite the king. That is, Ahithophel says, if you'll give me 12,000 men, I'll trace your father, David, down. I'll find him in a weak moment. I will kill him. David got word of what was happening, and so the scripture says that Joab, who has been his right-hand man through all these years and years of fighting against Saul, and now he's been a king for 20 years, Joab heard about it. So as a result of Absalom agreeing and sending Ahithophel and his troops, the troops of David and the troops of Ahithophel began battle. And the scripture says that Absalom had long hair. He was galloping through the forest, and his hair caught in a limb, jerked him off his horse, and there he was hanging, and he couldn't get down. Nothing he could do about it. So someone came and told Joab, he said, Absalom has been caught by his hair, he's hanging, and he's helpless. The messenger said, but I wouldn't dare touch him. Joab said, tell me where he is. And so the scripture says that they told him, and verse 14 of chapter 18 said, then Joab said, I may not tarry thus with thee. And he took three darts or three javelins, and he thrust them through the heart of Absalom while he was yet alive in the midst of the oak. But you see, David couldn't say a whole lot about that, because isn't that exactly what he did to Uriah? Only he had somebody else to do his dirty work for him. So I've listed for you 12 consequences of one night's pleasure. And the Bible says, be sure your sin will do what? Will find you out. Friend, if you think you're going to sin against God and get away with it, you couldn't be further from the truth. There is no way. You say, yeah, but you know, I've done some things that nobody's heard about. You haven't heard the rest of the sermon. Because there is absolutely no way to escape disobedience and violation of God's word. And when I look to see the kind of immorality that has taken this country, and people are saying, well, you know, after all, what consequences are there? We don't see any consequences. They're all over the place, and they're multiplying every day. Now, there are lots of questions that rise as a result of the title of this message, and that is the continuing consequences of our conduct. Now, our conduct can be good. And when our conduct is good, the consequences will be good. You could take almost all of these things and turn around for something good. But I'm giving this as a warning, not necessarily as an encouragement, but a warning. So I want to give you seven statements. I want you to write them all down. Every single one of them is important. And Dad, I want you to get them down and teach them to your children. If you'll take this passage and rivet this truth into your kids' minds. At first they'll say, oh, Dad, you know, you must think I'm going out and getting myself in trouble. No, son, I'm going to tell you this so you won't do it. Not because I think you're going to, but because I don't want you to. I want to give you an honest, fair, biblical warning of the consequences of sin. And listen, it's bad to sin whether you're 15, 25, 45, 60, or 75, but there's some things when you become involved in at an early age, it'll wreck your whole life. All right, now let's think about something so you won't get confused now. Let's look at the background for a moment. We're talking about one man's sin. We're talking about the consequences of that sin. Now listen, all sin is not alike. All sin won't have 12 consequences. Some of them will have more than that. And I want you to listen carefully, so because you're going to have two or three questions that I'm going to answer in these seven statements. So I want you to write them down, and then let's discuss them. All right. The first one is this, that the continuing consequences of our sin, and if you want to abbreviate that after the first statement, CCS, the continuing consequences of our sin is a biblical principle. You cannot avoid it, and you cannot escape it, and I want to show you why I want to say that strongly in a moment. But if you recall in Galatians chapter 6 and beginning in verse 7, he says, be not deceived. Now watch that. Be not deceived. This world is totally deceived. If you think because nobody knows about your sin that you've gotten away with it, you are deceived. If you think because you've committed the same thing 3 or 4, 5, 6, 7, 8, 9, 10 times and it looks like you're not suffering and you think you've gotten away with it, you are deceived. Be not deceived, God is not mocked, because a man who thinks he's getting away with sin is mocking God. God, you said I couldn't, but ha, ha, ha, yes, I did. Nobody knows about it but me, and nobody's suffering. I've gotten away with it. He says, if you think you've gotten away with sin, he says, God is not mocked. You are deceived, for whatsoever a man soweth, that shall he what? Reap. Then let me give you my little 3 points on that I give you all the time. Maybe you can remember it. We reap what? We reap what we sow, what? More than we sow, and what? Later than we sow. And is not that exactly true of David? He reaped what he sowed, murder, adultery, deceit. He reaped more than he sowed one night, and the next 20 years of his life, he suffered. And he reaped later than he sowed. He was reaping years after he had sown. Now, you and I need to understand that the reason that's true, if you and I can get away with sin, we're mocking God. God says, you cannot. We say, oh, yes, we did. That is to mock God. Whatsoever a man sows, that shall he reap. So that the continuing consequences of our sin is a biblical principle, and it cannot be altered under any circumstance by anybody, regardless of who you are, because it is a decree of God. Second statement. CCS, the continuing consequences of sin is an act of divine chastisement. It is an act of divine chastisement to correct us. The continuing consequences of sin is a divine act of chastisement to correct us. Now look, if you will, in Romans, Hebrews chapter 12 for a moment. You recall what he says about our attitude toward the Lord's chastisement. He says in verse 5, have you forgotten the exhortation which speaks unto you as unto children? My son, despise not thou the chastening of the Lord, nor faint when thou art rebuked of him. For whom the Lord loveth, he chasteneth, and he scourges every man whom he receives. If you endure chastening, God dealeth with you as with sons, for what son is he whom the Father chasteneth not? Now, the reason God sends continuous consequences for our sin is in order to do what? To correct us. If he didn't, what would we do? We just keep on doing the same old thing. We would mock God. If God didn't send his chastening hand to trace us down, we keep on doing the same old thing. And I want to tell you, my friend, God's chastising hand usually doesn't come the way you expected, when you expected, or the manner in which you had expected to come. It is oftentimes in the most unexpected ways, the most unexpected timing. But God sends these continuing consequences to do what? To catch us, stop us dead in our track, and turn us around. Oh, we keep on doing the same old thing. So then listen. The consequences, watch this, the consequences of our sin is an act of love on the part of God to stop us dead in our track and correct us. Listen, not to punish us. Punishment is what God does to the wicked. To children, he chastens us. Listen, punishment is vindication because of sin and disobedience. Chastisement always has as its ultimate goal correction. Correction, not anger, correction. Chastisement is an act of love. The ultimate objective is correction.
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12: Do you tell God what you want, or do you ask Him what He wants for you? 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
18: We all have desires. Some of them are good. Some of them may not be so good. They tell a lot about us. Desires are from God. The capacity to desire and to want is from God. But it's to be sanctified. That is, it is to be controlled. Our desires are to be controlled by the Spirit. Do these desires fit God's plan and purpose for my life? Now, some desires would fit one person but wouldn't fit another, because God's purpose and plan for everybody is not the same. But righteous desires, of course, are always the desires that God would have us to have in our life. And when a person chooses to do otherwise, what happens is they are moving in a direction that's going to get them in trouble. You have to be careful what you want, because you may get it. And you can get some desires that absolutely are totally ungodly. And it's very evident if you look around all the sinful things and the wickedness and the vileness that's going on and the corruption and the dishonesty and the immoral things. Many people are getting the desires of their heart. They don't know yet, some of them, but many of them do, that it leads to emptiness, pain, suffering, heartache, disappointment, and sometimes destruction and death. But all of that is the result of desires that are fleshly, worldly, corrupt, and harmful. So the warning is there that we have to be careful what we desire. He says, delight yourself in the Lord. He'll give you the desires of your heart. So when He says He'll give us the desires of our heart, that is not an open door to anything and everything that we want. So I have a responsibility to delight myself in the Lord.
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22: Hello, I'm David Jeremiah. When we look at America at 250 years, we do so with gratitude, with honesty, and above all, with hope. Because our hope has never rested in human strength alone. Our hope is in the Lord. There is hope for America when we remember God, when we take responsibility for the way we live, and when we walk in truth. There is hope for America because the Bible assures us that God is still sovereign and He still rules over the nations. So let us look to God with faith for our nation's future Let us thank Him for His blessings in the past, and let us ask Him to guide this nation in the years to come. May He continue to bless America.
1: Hi, I'm Mark Finley with Hope Lives 365. In Daniel chapter 10, Daniel prays for three full weeks, doesn't see any answer to his prayers at all. He wonders why. In verse 12, the angel explains it. Then he said to me, "Do not fear, Daniel, for the first day that you set your heart to understand and to humble yourself before your God, your words were heard, and I've come because of your words." Daniel did not know it, but God was fighting his battle. The forces of good and the forces of evil were battling over the mind of Cyrus so that Cyrus would sign the decree to allow God's people to go free. Often, we may not see what's going on behind the scenes. Often, there's a conflict between good and evil, and we are praying. But keep praying, keep persisting, and God will reveal himself mighty.
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25: With SRN News, I'm Michael Harrington in Washington. Vice President J.D. Vance and senior Iranian officials formally launching negotiations this morning over Tehran's nuclear program, building on the fragile interim deal to end the war in Iran and keeping the Strait of Hormuz open. The framework signed last week. Now top American and Iranian negotiators are in a two-month sprint to reach an agreement on the technical details that hold massive implications for the world economy and for global security. France is putting emergency services and the army on alert for wildfires because of a heat wave affecting parts of Europe. About a quarter of France is under a heat red alert today, with temperatures expected to reach 104 degrees in some places. Monday is forecast to be hotter. The Eiffel Tower and other Paris venues have set up misting stations to cool crowds. The government has told organizers of music day events to limit alcohol use.
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0: 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Today on Face to Face, we'll be in the book of Revelation. 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
1: But here in verse 5, where it says, her sins have reached the heavens, and where God has remembered her iniquities, this is probably a reference referring to the Tower of Babel, where the people attempted to make a tower that reached into the heavens. And then in verse 6, it says, render to her just as she rendered to you, and repay her double according to her works. And the Greek word for render here is apodidomai, which means to pay a debt and to repay it double. It's what the law required when any money was made deceitfully or by thievery. And so now Babylon, for her sins, she's going to have to repay double. And Babylon's sins, they're named here. And the first one is pride, where she glorified herself, living in luxury, while others suffered. And she says about herself that she sits as a queen, and she says she's no widow. And we saw that verse last week. And the way she's dressed in purple and scarlet, adorned with gold and gems and pearls, and she's dressed like she's a queen. But she was never a queen. She only dressed like one. And for her to be a widow, she would have had to have been married. But she was never married. She was a whore. She was a fornicator. There has never been anything legitimate about her. And you have to remember, we're talking spiritually, but there have been no spiritual cleanliness or spiritual purity ever in Babylon. And her other sins are lust, lust of the flesh and lust of the eyes. She's very greedy, covetous for power and for wealth. And then it says her plagues will come in one day, and it describes them as death, mourning, and famine, and then burned with fire. And all of this is coming from the Lord God. He's the one judging her. And so this economic empire will collapse in just one day. And then we see all of Babylon's economic partners, all these kings, all these world leaders that Babylon has made rich, and they're all standing afar off because they don't want to be judged alongside her and have anything to do with her judgments. And we need to realize that these are the same people who had just destroyed the religious Babylon in chapter 17, because they were through with religious Babylon, being so in love with the Antichrist when they burnt her with fire. But now they're wailing when they see economic Babylon burning with fire, and all that smoke and all their wealth just going up in flames. And then we hear from all the merchants who, because of Babylon, were able to sell all their luxuries from everywhere in the world to everywhere in the world. So this kind of sounds like Amazon warehouse to me. Like the warehouse is on fire and with all their vans standing way off in the parking lot. And they're not crying because they're feeling sorry for Babylon. And you can read it right here. They mourn over her, but it's only because no one buys their merchandise anymore. And so they're crying because they lost their customers, because that's all Babylon was good for. And when it mentions to weep and mourn or to wail, it means a loud wailing, not a silent weeping. And then it goes through all these luxuries they were selling. And then it goes through all these commodities, which were considered to be the finest things in the old world. The gold, ivory, silver, jewelry, designer clothes. And that's what it means by fine linen. The purple, the silk, the scarlet, the finest furniture and spices that make up the fragrance of Chanel No. 9 and all the other designer perfumes. And then it gets all the way down to the food industry, the things that we eat, the cattle and the sheep, the flour, the wheat, and then our trucks and cars, which are chariots and horses. And I'm sure it also includes all our gadgets of technology. And then when you get to the end of this list, what's really disturbing about this is it says, the bodies and souls of men. And that means slaves. And I don't know if that means the world will actually return back to a legalized slavery like there was in the Roman Empire, where one-third of the empire was literally slaves. But it does tell us what this commercial Babylon is based on, where they care so much more about their money and their wealth and their luxuries and their style of living way much more than they do about people suffering, where people are only useful to use as tools to keep their way of life going, where the souls of men, they're replaceable and just another commodity, where they place a very low value on human life, which is absolutely the opposite of the way our God looks at human life, where God sees us and people as the treasures of this world. And you can see that this whole world of Babylon and all its values were created by Satan. We already know what little value the world places on human life, and all you have to do is just look at the abortion industry. And I wouldn't be surprised if the world returned to slavery. I think they would just give it a different name. They would just redefine it and make it politically correct. And we know people buy and sell athletes or contracts with musicians. And all of our popular tennis shoes are made in China by children in sweatshops. And I would say this marketing of the body and souls of men would also include things like pornography, prostitution, and sex trafficking. And so now the picture we're given here of Babylon's destruction is of an ancient seaport that has a harbor full of ships for world trade. And with this looking like a physical city burning to the ground, this is another reason why this city couldn't mean the ancient city of Babylon, because Babylon wasn't a seaport city. So if this is a physical city, it would be more like something like New York City or London or Los Angeles. And what I've been hearing recently by some really good Bible teachers, teachers that actually know important people in high places that go to their churches, is that the world isn't ruled any longer so much by individual countries or by governments, but that governments are merged with big money, corporations, and mixed with the world markets. And it's actually these with enormous amounts of money that are really ruling the world. And that the world is full of all these complex connections. We've seen hints of these things in our news and in our government when they leak out. And we see them with our leaders and with their children. And to me, these things actually sound treasonous. And these are just the things that we're hearing. And I'm sure these little tidbits, these little leak outs that find their way into our media, I'm sure it's much darker and much more corrupt than what we realize. And although this is written as if this is a seaport city, I'm not so sure it will be a physical city at all, even though Babylon represents the city of Rome. But this great destruction that occurs is the whole economic system of the whole world. And it will happen to everyone in every place worldwide. And all the world markets will not only fall in just one day, but in 1 hour. And we've seen all the world markets free fall in just a day, but not the way it's going to fall this time. And because it mentions a burning, some think this may be a nuclear attack on the commercial centers of the world. But whatever it is, and however it happens, nobody can save it, and it can't be rebuilt. And all anyone can do at this time is to watch and cry. And as this happens to the world, and with the world in such a state of shambles, when we get down to verse 20, while the world is in woe, we see that heaven rejoices. That they're not just rejoicing because the world has gotten what it's deserved, but it's because all this evil has finally ended. Satan's empire has fallen and been destroyed. And all of its victims, they've been avenged. All those killed, including the apostles and the prophets. And then a mighty angel, in a demonstration of what this is like, takes a rock and he wails it into the sea. And then it immediately disappears and sinks to the bottom of the ocean, where that rock will never return. Just like Babylon will never again return, because it's all over. And then it says this stone, like a millstone, which reminds us of what Jesus spoke, what would happen to those who caused one of his little ones to stumble, where it would be better for a millstone to be tied around their necks and thrown into the sea. And then we read that it won't be found after Babylon is destroyed, where it says there won't be any music or any musicians playing. There won't be any concerts and the entertainment industry is gone. And there will be no sound of industry, because that's what it means by not hearing the millstone grinding. And with no light of the lamp shining, where now the world has now been going 24/7, always open, all hours of the night. And now there's absolutely nothing going on, because there's probably no energy companies. They're probably all destroyed. And no one will be planning their marriages or getting married, because there will be no more joy in the world until Jesus comes and he rebuilds his kingdom on top of these ruins. And then it tells us how everyone was deceived, all the merchants and all the great men. And then it says it was by sorcery, which is the Greek word pharmakia, which is the same word we use for prepared drugs or a pharmacy, where the people of the world were just like a bunch of drug addicts, and they were all under the devil's spell. And after you clear it all away, and after we remove all the rubble, what you find there, underneath it all, it says, is the blood of the prophets and the saints, all who were slain, and it's all been covered up. And as the whole world mourns in chapter 19, you see all heaven rejoicing, because it begins with all of heaven shouting, Alleluia. All right. So last week when we left Revelation 18, we saw those who dwell on the earth still mourning, with the earth all in shambles, with nothing left of that old world that was under the Antichrist's rule. But in heaven, it's a whole different story here. Everyone's rejoicing, where this is the best ending we've ever read to any story that we've ever heard, where people have been asking this question since the beginning of the world. Well, how does this all end? What does the end of the world look like? And right here, we're told, and the first thing we see in heaven is that there's a lot of people there. We see a great multitude, because that was God's plan, and his plan has worked. And he's been successful. God has saved a lot of people, where his mission was to save as many people as he could from the world, from death and from destruction. And sometimes we get this impression that there won't be a lot of people in heaven, that there'll only be a few of us there. But that's not the case. Heaven will be full. And if you go back and you read the Gospel of John, from John 3:16 through the end of the chapter, it talks about the Son of Man, that Jesus didn't come to the world to condemn the world, but he came to save it. And that's exactly what he did. And the ones that couldn't be saved, those were the ones who were condemned already because they loved darkness and their deeds were evil. Those who hated the light. But all the others who could be saved, he saved. And so heaven will be full. And so this is a story where the good guys win. And so to me, this kind of plays out like a Western, like an old cowboy movie, where the town all comes out and they're all gathered and they're rejoicing and celebrating over their hero, where the hero has saved the whole town. And the hero here is God, and the whole town here is the whole world. And they're all singing, Alleluia. And you would think with all the songs that we sing with the words Alleluia in them, that the word Alleluia would be found all throughout the Bible. But it's not. The word Alleluia is only used four times in the Bible, and all four of them are right here in chapter 19 of Revelation. And Alleluia, it's a word that's been borrowed from the Hebrew word Hallelujah, where Hallel means praise, and Yah or Jah means Yahweh or Jehovah. So it means praise God or praise the Lord. And then after they sing Alleluia, the next word they say is salvation. And so what they're doing is they're saying, praise God, because he's a savior, which means that he, God, he has saved people. He has rescued them. And what he saved them from is even greater than when someone has saved somebody from drowning in a lake or saved them by pulling them out of a house on fire or from a burning car. And then they sing, glory and honor and power belong to the Lord, our God, because he's ours. God is our hero. And the truth is, God is good, no matter how anybody sees him. But these people here, they recognize it, and they claim God, and they claim him to be their very own. And this is what we'll be singing up there, because we are part of this group. And so we're going to be singing all these songs. And no one here is singing because of how the harlot was paid back, or about the dealings of Babylon's sins, or how great the fall of Babylon was. But what they're singing about and what they're celebrating is the greatness of God's character, of how true and righteous are his judgments. And that's how everybody, all of us, will see this. It'll be like, wow, he sure did the right thing there. He sure judged that perfectly. And no one's going to say up there, now, I'm not so really sure about what he did there. You don't think he's been a little rough, do you? Or a little too extreme? I don't know. But we will see all his wisdom, along with the truth and the righteousness in all of his judgments. And we'll see in this heavenly Western, we'll see how our hero, Jesus, he has defeated and judged the evil villain, the one who ran the local saloon and the dirty cat house, who corrupted all the menfolk with their drunken fornication and killed all the town people, which were God's people, where they killed God's servants. And a little later, we'll see how our hero, who is God, he put that old harlot in jail. And then we see Satan bound for 1,000 years. And everybody's going to start hooting and hollering. Everyone's going to be falling down before the throne of God. And they're going to be worshiping, saying, amen, hallelujah. And amen means so be it, or truly, or this is true. And then there's a voice from the throne saying, for everyone to praise God. And it says both the great and the small. And so in my mind, I see the mayor of the town out there and the sheriff with all the children running around the streets, and they're all praising God. And then the crowd roars, and it says, it sounds as if it was a sound of a great multitude. And that's because heaven is full. And it's described as like being the sound of like Niagara Falls of many waters, or a mighty thunderstorm. And then we get our fourth and final hallelujah, praise the Lord. And it says, for the Lord God omnipotent reigns. And omnipotent means all powerful. And so if this were a cowboy movie and they would be saying here, they'd say, and we're going to a wedding. And boy, that lamb's bride, she sure is pretty. And happy are those who are invited to the hoedown. And you can almost hear the fiddle starting to play and everyone getting ready for the square dance. And of course, it's really not like that. But in this scene in heaven, it's going to be really exciting, because this is going to be a celebration. And there will be so much joy and so much praise, where everybody will be singing with all their hearts. There will be no half-hearted praise in heaven. It'll be loud. Everybody will be singing full voiced. And in all of this excitement, is because of the marriage of the Lamb has come, where the bride here, who is the church, and the bridegroom, the Lamb, who is Jesus Christ, are married. They've become one. And the reason this is called the marriage of the Lamb is because marriage is the most intimate relationship we have here on earth. And it's the closest thing to help us to understand how intimate our relationship with Jesus will be in heaven, and how he really feels about us. And I'm sure that when we experience this relationship, we will find that our earthly ideas of marriage to be a very weak substitute for what we experience. It's just the closest thing that we can compare it to. And then we're told what the bride wears, and it's fine linen, and it's described as being clean and bright. And the word clean here is katharos, which means it's purity, or it can mean loyalty and faithfulness. And this bride of Christ, she really is the real Cinderella story, where she's really gone from rags to riches, and where she's been delivered from her wicked stepmother, the harlot Babylon, who's been abusing her for years. And now Cinderella, she's all dressed like the princess that she has become, this bride, this spotless one like no other. And she was made that way by her prince, the king. And we're told that this fine linen is the righteous acts of the saints. And all of this seems just too good to be true. But this is our future. And last week, we had a wedding here at our church. It was our first wedding here at Calvary Chapel, Waterford. And it was the wedding of Jeremy and Jiani, Mr. and Mrs. Criswa. And like in their wedding, like it is at every wedding, the focus is always on the bride. Just like how our focus here was on Jiani, it was not so much on Jeremy, but on Jiani. I mean, you know, Jeremy, he looked good, but he was no bride. But here, every eye is on the bridegroom, and it's the bridegroom here that will receive all the honor. And what we need to remember when we talk about a bride and a groom in the Bible, the picture of a wedding is always the picture of a Jewish wedding. It's not an American wedding. And in a Jewish wedding, the couple's marriage has

wedding with this groom, where Jesus Christ and his bride, the church, this part has already taken place. This had already taken place at the rapture of the church at the very beginning before the tribulation period. And in a Jewish wedding, this wedding banquet, it would have lasted for 7 days. But in heaven, this wedding banquet will last for 7 years, the same time period as the tribulation that's going on the earth.

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5: A lot of times in biblical counseling, I use Romans 12:2. You guys know what Romans 12:2 says. Don't be conformed to the world. Don't follow the world. Don't be conformed with darkness. But be transformed by the renewing of your mind. Enlighten your mind with this. Change the mind into something else. And what are we changing it into? Christ-likeness.
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5: So as we walk through this text this morning, we're going to be asking ourselves personally, not for somebody else, for yourself, ask us real tough questions like, how come sometimes professing believers exude darkness? Does that ever bother you? Does that ever bother you? I thought they were strong Christians, and look at this. But then when you do that, remember if you point somebody else out, you got three fingers pointing back at you. So then you go, why do I exude darkness sometimes? Why do people not show that they are a light of Christ? Why don't I show I'm a light of Christ? Why do people put a basket over the light? That's stupid. Why do I? It makes no sense to light a light up to see and then cover it up. Why do we do that? And I have an answer. Do you have an answer why we do that? My answer is this, because I think for some people, to show the light of Christ out to the dark world brings condemnation. It brings judgment. It brings what Phil was talking about this morning, persecution from the dark world that doesn't like the light. And they don't like the light in you. And we're not shocked by this. If we go back to the John 3:16 post, back to verse 19 of John 3, it says, this is the judgment. Light has come into the world. Men love darkness rather than the light. Why? Because their deeds are evil. That's why. And if you have kids, this happened to me. I have kids. My kids can't do certain things because that's of the darkness. And then my family members, their kids can do some things in the darkness, even though they say they're in the light, but they don't walk in the light. And then I say, well, my kids can't do that. And they go, you think you're better than me? You think I'm a bad father? You think I'm doing something wrong? Who are you to judge me? I'm not saying anything for your child. This is just my rule for my child. Yeah, but I know what you mean. That's light going in the darkness, and it will bring condemnation. It will bring, but are we not supposed to do it? Do I throw my son or daughter into the darkness so I don't get pushed back by persecution or judgment or condemnation from the dark place, which is the world? Think about this. Does everyone in this room, do you believe that everyone that's in a room loves light more than darkness? Do you love the light more than darkness? Some of you men go to construction sites. Some of you men go to the job at the office and you take a break and you sit around with some other guys there. Do you hide the fact that you're a Christ follower? Do you hide that from anyone? Mothers, maybe you've been on a field trip before and your kid's class goes and a bunch of moms go on the field trip and they're off to the side talking about some worldly perverse movie that they want to watch, and let's have a girls' night out and watch this movie, and you just stay quiet, and you could just draw back, and you hide the fact that you're a Christ follower, that he's the Lord of your life, and you may not go, but you don't say anything, and you participate. Have you ever done that? Maybe a young person here. I once was young. It's hard to believe. I once was little John, not big John. And the fact is, you're a young person and you're on the playground and you sit at the lunch table after the playground and the kids are saying, this is what we're doing this weekend and this, we're going to Six Flags and we're doing this. And you just sit, keep your mouth closed because you don't want to say, we're going to church this weekend. We're going to church Sunday and then we're coming back Sunday night to worship God. I think in my own life, there's times where I'm supposed to be a pastor and I'm with certain people and I keep this closed. Why? Because sometimes, are we ashamed of the gospel? Are we ashamed of Christ at times? Yeah, we are. I'm not known for being ashamed of the gospel. I'm not known for being ashamed of Christ. But those times when you're hiding him, you are. And then I realize what Luke 9:26 says, whoever is ashamed of me, Jesus says, or ashamed of my words, which is the words we're reading about the gospel, the Son of Man will be ashamed of him when he comes in his glory. So I'm not saying that we're all going to go to hell now because we've had these problems. We have these thoughts in our life. What I'm trying to say is we need to turn from those as Christians and turn back to the light over and over and over, because it's his glory, it's his light, it's his Father's light. And we need to be what? On the light side. That's what we need to be. But we need confidence. We need to understand the word more so we have confidence not to shrink back, to take on the persecution if it comes. And I didn't sit in all of Phil's class, forgive me, Phil. But I heard through the wall some good points. I didn't sit in there, but I just have to say, instead of saying, why am I getting persecuted, you should say, why am I not being persecuted? And I have an answer for that, too, because you're not close enough to Jesus to be persecuted. So why can it say in the Bible to have joy when you're being persecuted? Have joy when you're going through trials, because then you know you're in the light. The world may hate that light, but you're in that light. Don't we see how the world mocks Christ and mocks the word and mocks the gospel and mocks those who follow him? The world scoffs at him and uses his name as a swear word. And what do we remain complicitly silent sometimes? God needs to strengthen us. May the Lord and the Spirit and the word on the outside and the Spirit on the inside move us into Christ-likeness. Move us in maturity in this area to be light. When you're out there, shine. It's going to cause some problems. Understand that. Jesus already warned us. They did this to me. They hated me. They persecuted me. If you follow me, do the math. Do the math. So we as Christians are children of light, and our God is a God of light, and the Lord Jesus Christ, our Savior, is the light of the world, and the scriptures are a light to our path, and we must be light. You must be light. It's not up just for me to tell people about Christ. It's for you and you and you to tell people about Christ. That's why we say we exalt God, and then we edify the saints, we build us believers up, and then we evangelize the lost, all of us. Then we can agree with Paul. What does Paul say? It's like that, it's in the Iwanas, one of the Iwana verses, but Romans 1:16 says, I am not ashamed of the gospel. Why? Because it's the power of God for salvation to everyone who believes. So the people mocking you, the people going to put you down and hurt you, just like in the early church in Acts, they would preach and say, the Christ whom you crucified will still show you grace. The one whom you put to death will still forgive you if you turn to him. That's why it says, for everyone who believes, first the Jew, all you Jews, and also the Greek, God's light, and believers are children of that light. Which takes us to number two. This is a question, are we walking in darkness or light sometimes? And the answer to that question is yes and yes. For believers, that's yes and yes. You do walk in darkness sometimes, and you do go to the light sometimes. Verse 6 says this, if we say that we have fellowship with him, and yet walk in the darkness, we lie, and do not practice the truth. But if we walk in the light, as he himself is in the light, we have fellowship with one another, and the blood of Jesus, his son, cleanses us from all sin. So you have to ask yourself, am I living a lie? You ever played church? No, seriously, you have to consider yourself. Have you ever played church? I have. Like, keep them up, let's count. No, I have. I've played church. And I've even told people this. You know, some people, just they like to be in the club. They want to be saved, but they don't want to live like it. And then sometimes we are saved and we don't live like it. I've often joked about people's driving with Christian bumper stickers on their cars. If you're going to drive crazy and you're going to cut people off and you're going to stare them down and give some vulgar gestures out the window, then don't have one of those little fishies in the back of your car. And if you have the fishy eating the fishy with legs, get that off your car too. See what you're communicating? I'm a child of light communicating darkness. If you're going to cuss them out, and then you cut them off, and then they cut you off, and then you're saying things that you know they can see in the rearview mirror, and you're making sure they can read your lips, take the Jesus Saves bumper sticker off, please. And we might get merch someday. The church might have some shirts or a coffee cup. And I'm just going to say, if we have merch, don't go into the store and act like you act sometimes. Don't wear that into a restaurant or at the gas station and be rude and worldly and don't leave a tip. Get the CCV t-shirt off before you go do that. Why? Because we're children of light. I've seen people with tattoos and all this stuff about Jesus, and they're acting like the world every moment. We're children of light, not darkness. And the world thinks, and the world is right sometimes, that we are hypocrites. That's what they think about us. And I believe in verse 6, he is pushing about the Gnostics. He is pushing about those who maybe aren't believers at all. And he's saying, look, you're trapped in this movement as Gnosticism, and you think you have fellowship with Christ, but you just walk in the darkness and you're living a lie. It's not true for you. You're just playing church. You just want to be on the team. You just want the results. You want to be blessed. If that's what you're known for, then your faith is just mere religiosity. Hypocritical religiosity without true saving faith. So if you're a modern day Gnostic and you're just playing church and thinking you're in because you got baptized and got the shirt and carry the Bible, but your life doesn't reflect anything about the light at all, ever, you need to be concerned. But on the flip side, there are those who we are believers and we still tiptoe into the darkness sometimes. So it's a great warning for us as well. The Christian faith has to be more than just what we think in our brain, more than just what we know. That's why we went through Ephesians as the first book as a new church. You have been made worthy. You are a child of light. Now act like it. Now do it. Now show it. And we do fail. And we do struggle. But what is the desire of our hearts? Do we want to love him that way? Do we want to show the light out that way? Do we want to, because we're made worthy, now walk worthy and be a child of light and be a light of Christ? And Christ is shining in you and through you and out from you. And be realizing that that will cause a pushback from the dark world. That will cause division in your own family, maybe, in your own friendship circles. What we don't want to be, we don't want to be a modern day Gnostic that would say, our Savior is good for Sunday morning. Let's not get too crazy. I'll go to church on Sunday morning. But I never, ever show Christ to my friends. I never, ever show out Christ to my coworkers because I don't want to be ridiculed. I don't want to lose the promotion. I don't want to be cut out of the circle of friends. Be warned, don't claim Christ on Sunday morning and curse him on Monday morning. My dad used to say, don't brag that you soar with eagles when you just fly with the turkeys. Profound, isn't it? Look, don't be a complete hypocrite. We all are hypocrites at times, but that's not who you are. God will not be mocked. You can't act like you're a Christian on Sunday morning in front of me and live like the world in front of the world. God will not be mocked. Christ will not be mocked. You can't get away from the brilliant light that shines out and exposes darkness, even your darkness, and he will expose it. And those of us who claim that Christ is our Savior, we are a child of light. His light is in us and through us, and we still have dark spots. We still struggle in areas. Sanctification is that up and down, mountaintop spiritually speaking, bottom of the barrel spiritually speaking, and it's up, down, fighting, but the trajectory is slowly going towards Christlikeness. Going up and down above that constant line of maturing into Christ-likeness. And we understood when we went through the book of Ephesians that the walk refers to how you live. We're not talking about walking around. This walk is to live in a certain way. Walk in this way. Live in a certain way. Conduct yourself in a certain way. In other words, walk in the light means convey in a habitual way in your life all the time a reflection of God's character in you out to there. That's not easy. Actually, it's impossible for you to do. So God gave you his spirit. And it's impossible to do with just the spirit. So he has the word. So he paid the price. He puts the spirit on the inside. He puts the word on the outside. And there you go. You can start doing it now with the power that comes from him. But the question is, how are you doing? Do we walk in the light? Sometimes I don't. Newsflash, sometimes I don't. And sometimes I'm sure you don't. That's why it says, and that's why it's a good reminder for us, to walk in the light. Why? Because he himself is in the light. God the Father is light. God the Son is light. God's word is light. So live your way, live your life, walk your life, however you want to say it, in such a way that runs parallel with God's character. Parallel with Christ's character. And the question is, how are we doing? How are you doing? A lot of times in biblical counseling, I use Romans 12:2. You guys know what Romans 12:2 says. Don't be conformed to the world. Don't follow the world. Don't be conformed with darkness. But be transformed by the renewing of your mind. Enlighten your mind with this. Change the mind into something else. And what are we changing it into? Christ-likeness. And then we live our life out. And that's God's will. Be transformed in the Christ-likeness, then live Christ-like out there in the dark world. And we all struggle, and we all have to keep turning back to him and ask us to help us. But we can't skip this part. You can't skip over Romans 12:2. You must be moved beyond who you are. You must be strengthened beyond who you are. You must be made into the fellowship of Christ, not just by getting the card, I'm a member now, but by living that way. Verse 7b says that those who live their life showing the character of God, those who live their life showing Christ-likeness, we have fellowship with one another. And we talked about this many Sundays ago, but fellowship is not just bad coffee and stale cookies. Fellowship is not just Starbucks groups to read the Bible together. No, this is the fellowship. This is the body of Christ. He's the head. He's the head. He's the brightest light in the galaxy. And he is the sun, let's say. And we reflect the sun's light as the moon. He's the sun. You're the moon. It should bounce off of us out to other people. Well, we don't want it to sometimes. Because we're ashamed of Christ sometimes. We're ashamed of the gospel sometimes. And we hide the light. We put a basket over that light. We stop the light from going out. But we have to be asking God to help us to show the light out into the darkness all around us. And he's just saying in verse 6, if we have fellowship with him, then we walk as light because he is in the light. And that will prove that we have fellowship with one another, which is confidence that we're in the fellowship. We're in the body of Christ. So that's to bring assurance to you. If you live like Christ out there and they condemn you, that's assurance to you. So tell those people coming after you, thank you very much for showing me I am in the body of Christ. And verse 7b says we live a life showing that character of God. We have fellowship with one another, and that fellowship with one another has a point, and that point is so the world can see we're of Christ. And if we love one another, then we will be known to be his disciples. And we can point people to him. We can point people to the light. Do you have that assurance this morning? Ask God to give it to you, strengthen it in you. And this is only true, and that one phrase is only true for those who have had their sins purchased, had their sins paid for by the blood of the Lamb. That's why verse 7c says, and the blood of Jesus, his son, cleanses us from all sin. He saves us sinners. So my challenge to everyone that's here right now is that if we're here, we look only to the light of God and that we look only to the blood of Christ. Without the blood of Christ, there is much darkness. Without the blood of Christ, there is only sin. Without the blood of Christ, there's only condemnation. And those Gnostic people that didn't think they needed that blood because body bad, but spirit good, they're in deep trouble. And yet us Christians know that the blood of Christ is the pure light. It is the grace of God. It is the forgiveness of our sin. It is our salvation. And one day there will be glorification because we had our salvation and we're walking through sanctification and all the other nations to stand with them one day face to face and live forever. And there's all types of reasons to go to church. You might know it. You might have some of these reasons. I've had some of these reasons. Some people just want to go for the experience. So if you invite somebody to church, don't tell them, dude, the band is rocking. Because people are like, oh, man, that's cool. It's like a free Christian concert every Sunday morning. The donut holes are, you know. It's not about the experience. Christians go every Sunday all over the world, Sunday after Sunday, flocking the building after building because there's smoke and there's light and there's a pounding bass and there's dessert there and there's some cute girls there. There's some cute guys there. Or there's some healing messages and I just want to have an experience, a euphoric thing, a healing touch from God. And people are going for that experience and going for that feeling. And following Christ in the light is not about experience alone. Matter of fact, every experience you have, put it through the filter of this word. Because it's not about a feeling. It's not about a feeling. I'm not saying don't have any feelings. It's not about a feeling. And sometimes there might be people that just go for the fellowship, quote unquote, the stale cookies and the coffee. The brotherhood, the club feel, club Christ. Desiring to hang out with other people who think like we do, dress like we do, act like we do. Agree with the same sins that we think are still okay and acceptable. And we like drinking the same bad coffee and eating the same stale cookies. And that saying, that is not what you come to church for, the club mentality. No, it's about a position in the body of Christ to come into the fellowship that can only be won through the blood of Christ and the cross at a great, great, great cost. And then maybe some of you have heard about people, or maybe you have just went for the, let's call it mysticism in church. Oh, there's mysticism in church? Yes. Just go on anti-social media. You'll see it. People just want to have the tea leaves read for them. They want to know the future. Who should I marry? What should I do? What should I do with this job? They want to hear voices. I just want to hear God's word one time. I just want to see a miracle one time. I want to see signs and wonders. I want some gold dust to come down from the air vents, please. I want some people flopping around like a fish out of water so I can know something's happening here. There are those who go out every day to churches and buildings across this whole land because they want mysticism. They don't want to know about the mystery of Christ. They want mysticism. And maybe some of us are older, don't know about Enneagram, but you guys that are younger know about Enneagram. Enneagram Christians are these people that follow some type of fictitious number as a guide for your life, as a light unto your path. And that fictitious number directs what you do and how you act. So if you're an Enneagram Christian, you say, I'm not following the Bible. I'm not following the creator of my soul, mind, and body. I'm saying, what does my number mean I should be doing? And I'm a 4, and Denise is a 6, and Phil's a 7, and 7 shouldn't be with a 6. It's like going in and eating Chinese restaurant, and you look at like a monkey shouldn't be with the boar. Like, oh, we're married and now we're, it's going to be hard. And I say it in a joking manner, but this is very, very serious. It's going on in the church today. It's going on in Christian circles today that people say they're Christ followers and they follow Enneagram. Even in some decently strong churches that you wouldn't think would go, it's coming in. And it's coming in because Satan's good at what he does. But I have an Enneagram for you. Christ is number 1 and you are 0. That's the Enneagram. And if you follow a bunch of numbers, you're following Satan who is 666. That's my number system for you. What do you look to? What do you point people to? Only the blood of Christ. It's only the blood of Christ that we can be children of light. It's only the blood of Christ that you're not going to hell. He redeemed you from hell. He secured you from hell. He brings you assurance to your soul. In Roman Catholicism, every Sunday, they're crucifying Jesus again and again and again to pay for the sins of that week. Jesus died once and for all for the ungodly. And Jesus died on the cross. He said, it's finished. That's a past tense verb. If you're a believer, Look only to the blood. If you fail and walk away at times and do the wrong things, look to the blood. Not Christian experience. Not just a fellowship of a club. Not mysticism or some stupid number to follow. No, it's only Christ, and it's solus Christus. It's the blood of Christ. Jesus is the Son of God, and he alone cleanses us from hell. It's Christ alone. He cleanses us and takes all the darkness of our sin away, and he makes us well. It's Christ alone. And those whom Christ's blood is shed for, he cleanses them of their sin. And if he's done that for you, you have full assurance. There's nothing that can take that away. Remember, Pastor McNeff preached on, nothing can take it away, from Romans chapter 8. So what do we do as Christians? We walk out into that light. We put the light of Christ on, the light of the Father on, the light of the Word on, and let it shine. And deal with the repercussions. Deal with the ramifications. Lean into him more. When I think of this and I read this, what a beautiful truth that the hope that we have is not in ourself, it's not in some mysticism, it's not in an experience, it's not in anything but Christ's blood.
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7: With SRN News, I'm Michael Harrington in Washington. Vice President J.D. Vance and top representatives of Iran are meeting together in Geneva today. The reason? To try and flesh out that interim deal to end the war in Iran reached by the two sides last week. The U.S. side is looking to get Iran locked into negotiations over its nuclear program amid concerns it may be used for military purposes, which Iran denies. Vance also wants to push Tehran to commit to keeping open the Strait of Hormuz. Shohei Ohtani is a father again. The L.A. Dodgers superstar shared the news on his Instagram account.

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4: For I would rather boast about my weakness so that the power of Christ may dwell in me. 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We trust in God, not in our own understanding, not in our own experience. It is God and His will and His word that protects us.
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0: Hello and welcome to today's edition of the Grace to Live radio broadcast with Keith Crosby, senior pastor of Hillside Church in San Jose, California. We are blessed and honored that you've chosen to spend time with us today, and we would encourage you to follow along with us in your Bibles if you can. On today's program, Pastor Keith continues our study from the Gospel of Matthew entitled, Lord, Teach Us to Pray. So if you have your Bibles, please return with us to the Gospel of Matthew, chapter 6. Now here's Pastor Keith with today's study.
1: We look at Ephesians 6, 11 and 12, the great spiritual warfare passage. And it says here, put on the whole armor of God that you may be able to stand against the schemes of the devil. And the word schemes there means strategies. And then it goes on to say, for we do not wrestle against flesh and blood, but against rulers, against authorities, against the cosmic powers over this present darkness, against the spiritual forces of evil in heavenly places. And what it's talking about there too, as much as it is a direct attack, is a system that has been set into motion to deceive you, to divert you away from God's care and service. We wrestle against the devil and a system. And there, in there is a system of thought and the schemes of the devil. I mean, think about the whole armor of God. You have the helmet of salvation. What does that guard? Your head. The breastplate of righteousness guards your heart. The head was considered the seat of the conscience, the heart the seat of emotions. You have the shield of faith, which protects your whole body. And what you begin to recognize here is the battlefield just isn't the physical battlefield. It's the battlefield of ideas. It's the battlefield of your mind and heart. It's the way you think. And every institution, the authorities and the powers, from government to media to an educational system, wittingly or unwittingly, is in his service. He is, as the Bible tells us, the God of this world. And he is this lion looking for you to wander from the fold so he can pounce. 1 John 5:19 reminds us that the whole world lies under his power. And 2 Corinthians 4:4 tells us that the God of this world has blinded the minds of the unbelievers. See, he's got them. What he wants is you. And you can't outsmart him. Nobody's that smart. You can't overpower him because he's strong. He's crafty. He's cagey. He's deadly. He's vicious. He's murderous. Jesus, speaking to the Jewish leaders, comments on Satan's character as he challenges them in their sin. And in John 8:44, we read this. You are of your father, the devil, and your will is to do your father's desires. And listen to this characterization. He was a murderer from the beginning. Cain murdered Abel, right? And has nothing to do with the truth. What did he say to Eve? Has God really said? Because there is no truth in him. When he lies, he speaks out of his own character. For he is a liar and the father of lies. That is who you're up against. There is no negotiation. There is no cutting a truce with him. He hates human beings. He hates Christ's followers. He's been a murderer from the beginning. And we have to be careful, on guard, not ignorant of his designs, but mindful. Because there is no one who is not vulnerable to him. From a man after God's own heart like David, to the apostle Peter, who swore he would never abandon Christ. We read in 1 Chronicles 21:11, then Satan stood against Israel and incited David to number Israel. He incited a man after God's own heart, David, to number Israel, which had to do with making Israel sort of his personal dictatorship, not relying on the tribal elders to govern their people. He incited David. And in Luke 22:31 to 32, we read this. Jesus speaking to Simon Peter. Simon, Simon, behold, look, Satan has demanded to have you. He has demanded to have you. The New American Standard says demanded permission. That he might sift you like wheat, but I have prayed for you that your faith may not fail. And when you have turned, strengthen your brothers. Now you think about that. You know, Elliot just read a scripture before the preaching part of the service started about the triumphal entry into Jerusalem on Palm Sunday. This is Palm Sunday. And the people shouted, "Hosanna, blessed is he who comes in the name of the Lord." And Jesus came in riding on the foal of the donkey, surrounded by his disciples, who in a week's time would flee and leave him abandoned. And who Peter, who said, I'd give my life for you, to which Jesus said, "Will you give your life for me, Peter? I tell you, before the cock crows three times, you will deny me. Before the cock crows, you'll deny me three times." We are vulnerable if we try to do things in our own strength. There is none of us who will not succumb to his tricks if we try to be independent of God's church, of God's people, of God's will, of God's way, if we let our guard down. And so we read, "Protect us from ourselves, lead us not to temptation, but deliver us from evil." Deliver us from evil speaks to two realities: the necessity of God's protection, that we need protection from the evil one, and the necessity of depending upon the right protector. So with this in mind, I want to draw two conclusions from "But deliver us from evil." And the first one is this: understand your need for protection. You need protection. I need protection. Deliver us. It's not deliver that guy over there. Us is the, you know, is the plural first person, like we, us. The petition gets back to a need, a plea, to an acknowledgement of our dependence, of the weakness of our flesh, that there can be no confidence in ourselves, in our education, in our experience, in our years in the faith. Our confidence must be on God for his protection. We cannot trust in our own strengths and abilities. We cannot allow ourselves to deceive ourselves that we're different from other people. We are saved. But when we stray from the flock of God, when we step outside of the circle of his will, the circle of his blessing, we are vulnerable. Jeremiah refers to this in Jeremiah 9, 23 to 24, indirectly. We read this: "Thus says the Lord, let not the wise man boast in his wisdom. Let not the mighty boast in his might. Let not the rich boast in his riches, but let him who boasts boast in this, that he understands and knows me, that I am the Lord." Or as Paul said, "Be careful if you think you stand, lest you fall." We cannot trust in our physical or material resources. We cannot trust in our education. We cannot trust in our accumulated wisdom or our experience. We place no confidence in our flesh. We do not, we cannot, we must not look outside ourselves for our protection. We must look to Christ, because the devil wants us. I remember a baptismal service here not that long ago. I think it's been a year or two. With the whole COVID thing, you lose track of time, right? But, you know, it is our custom often. We have a microphone over here, and somebody comes and prays for the person being baptized, says a few words of encouragement or exhortation. And this gentleman was being baptized, and his brother in Christ came up and prayed and said, "You know, you have to understand that being baptized here now, you've just put a target on your back, because you've come out publicly for Christ. And as you step out of Hinduism into the Christian faith, you have a target on your back, and the devil is going to come for you." And that's why we read in 1 Peter 5, 8, and 9, "Be sober-minded, be watchful. Your adversary, the devil, prowls around like a roaring lion, seeking someone to devour." Be clear-headed, be sane, be watchful, be on guard. And it says, "Resist him, firm in your faith." Faith in what? Faith in whom? Christ. Knowing the same kinds of suffering are being experienced by your brotherhood throughout the world. Christ followers are targets. Satan already has the rest of the world. He wants you. He wants us. Therefore, you must understand your need for protection. You cannot take your eyes off of Christ. You cannot separate yourself from the herd, lest the predator prey upon you. Be sober-minded. Be clear-headed. Be watchful. Be on guard. Lean into Christ. Lean not on your own understanding, but lean on God. Acknowledge him in all your ways. And don't misunderstand me. Satan is not omnipresent. But again, he has help. A third of the angels fell with him. There is a world system that is designed through media, through the even governments, which have laws where people don't enforce them or corrupt those laws. It's all there. He lures us into foolish arguments inside the body of Christ. He gets us to take the bait. 2 Timothy 2:23 through 26 says this, "But refuse foolish and ignorant speculations, knowing that they produce quarrels." He said, goes on to say, "Correcting those who are in opposition, if perhaps God may grant them repentance leading to the knowledge of the truth, and that they might come to their senses and escape the snare of the devil, having been held captive by him to do his will." What we have here is an understanding that there are snares. Snares for the unbeliever and snares for the devil. The unbeliever gets caught up in all the shiny objects and gets distracted away from the truth. And sometimes you get lured into an intramural argument that's going nowhere. Snare of the devil. And so you have to recognize your need for protection. Meaning you have to pray. Lead us not into temptation. Lead me not into temptation. Protect me from me and protect us from the devil. So the first conclusion we drew was recognize your very, very real need for protection. And the second conclusion we draw is to recognize the identity of your only protector. And it isn't the person that you see in the mirror. When we pray, deliver us from the evil one, deliver us from the evil, deliver us from evil, we are praying to God as our protector. And we need him because we live in a cursed world under sin and battered by evil all around us. And we have to confess, recognize, and understand our own inadequacy to deal with Satan, to deal with the world around us, the impotence of human beings to overcome in their own strength the God of this world. And so we must above all confess our need for protection and deliverance to our Heavenly Father and look to him for protection because we are needy and we need protecting and he is the only one who can protect us. That is a theme of the Bible from the Old Testament to the New. James sort of summarizes it in James 4, 7 through 8. "Submit yourselves therefore to God. Resist the devil and he will flee from you. Draw near to God and he will draw near to you." The Lord is our shepherd. We have to stay close to him. We must not forsake the assembling of ourselves together as some do. We cannot be online forever. We have to be among the brethren, among the brothers and sisters in Christ who will stimulate us and encourage us to love and to good works, putting no confidence in ourselves, but placing our trust in him. Not in our strength, not in our abilities, not in our intellect. And I want to go back to a passage we've discussed before, 2 Corinthians 12:7 through 10. Here's the Apostle Paul, who, if anybody had any reason to trust in himself, he was a Jew of Jews, a Pharisee of the Pharisees from the tribe of Benjamin. He was a Roman citizen with the full protection of Roman law. He was trained by Gamaliel, the chief theologian of Israel. If there was a guy with a resume and an intellect and connections who would be able to resist the devil in his own strength, it might be Paul, but it wasn't because no one can in their own strength. And so he knew he needed God, that God was his only protector. And so we read this. Because of the surpassing greatness of the revelations, Paul had seen things no human being had seen. For this reason, to keep me from exalting myself, from trusting in myself, there was given me a thorn in the flesh, a messenger of Satan to torment me, to keep me from exalting myself. Protect me from me. Deliver us from the evil one. Concerning this thorn, I implored the Lord three times, that it might leave me. And he said to me, my grace is sufficient for you, for power is perfected. My power is perfected in weakness. And so what does Paul say? Most gladly, therefore, I would rather boast about my weakness so that the power of Christ may dwell in me. Therefore, I am well content with weaknesses, with insults, with distresses, with persecutions, with difficulties for Christ's sake. For when I am weak and when I am dependent, I am strong. We trust in God, not in our own understanding, not in our own experience. It is God and his will and his word that protects us. And we must seek God, not resist him. We must resist the devil. And therefore, we pray like this. We think that like this, and lead us not into temptation, protect us from ourselves and the way we would respond, but deliver us from the evil one, deliver us from the evil system. Because only God is sufficient to help us. And that's why we read in 1 John 4:4, you are from God, little children, and have overcome them because greater is he who is in the world. Greater is he who is in you, than he who is in the world. And so we pray, and so we think like this, and lead us not into temptation, but deliver us from evil. You know, when you think about it, one commentator pointed this out, the Lord's Prayer kind of comes full circle. It starts with God and it ends with God. Our Father, who is in heaven, hallowed be your name. And deliver me from the evil one, Father. We never get away from God. We are in this circle of blessing, this circle of prayer that keeps us thinking in the right way, that we place no confidence in ourselves, but we are confident in God. Our Heavenly Father, our Daddy, our Abba Father is our protector. And we hang on just to him like a child, like a toddler at the mall, surrounded by a crowd of strangers, clinging close, clinging firm to his Father. We cling firmly to our Heavenly Father. And I want to go back to this whole idea about this prayer. This prayer is really commanded. Pray then like this, not when you feel like it, when you get around to it, pray. It's not when we pray. It's not if we pray. It's when we pray. Pray then like this. Pray acknowledging your weakness. Implicit in all of the petitions is a thought summarized in a children's hymn. I was looking up the origin, just through my other studies, of the song, Jesus Loves Me. Most of us have memorized that song. I never knew where that song came from. That song came, of all things, from a Christian novel about, and in this vignette, one of the protagonists, one of the characters, is dying. A little child is dying. And I think it's her mother, her caregiver, is reciting a poem to her to comfort her. Jesus loves me, this I know, for the Bible tells me so. You know, little ones to him belong. They are weak, but he is strong. Yes, Jesus loves me. It was a novel written in 1860. Somebody extracted the poem out of it, set it to music, and we've been singing it ever since. And it reminds us that we are his little ones, that we need his protection, that only he can protect us, and only he can see us safely home. And therefore, we must pray then and think then like this. Lead us not into temptation, but deliver us from evil. We must pray day in and day out. Pray without ceasing, because prayer is that slender nerve that moves the muscle of omnipotence. When we pray, we activate something that we don't fully understand. Prayer is our right as a child of God. It is our duty as a servant of the King. And it is a means of protection, whether we dash off a prayer like Nehemiah when Artaxerxes said, "What is it you want?" And he says, "And I prayed to the Lord my God, and I answered the king." Or whether we pray like Daniel, Paul, or Jesus, an extensive prayer. We need prayer because we need God. And Jesus, the master of prayer, the perfect example of a praying person, has given us an outline for us to color in the details of our needs in our lives in a childlike expression of faith, of love, dependence, and worship. Prayer is an exercise, an enterprise that harmonizes our thoughts with His thoughts. It marries our will to His will. It helps us find our place and purpose in His redemptive plan, and it serves as a catalyst to unleash the power of God in our lives. And therefore, we must pray then like this. You know, I'm also reminded of? Jesus said in John 14, 15, "If you love me, you'll obey me." And He has said, "Pray then like this." So let's pray. Heavenly Father, who are we that you would care and listen to us? We are so small and you are so big. We are so sinful and you are so perfect and sinless. And yet, you've called us to pray. You've told us how to approach you, how to talk to you, our Heavenly Father, how to put your will first in our lives, how to depend on you day by day, inch by inch, for the strength we need for each trial, how to see our sin and confess it, understanding how much forgiveness we need so that we are inclined to forgive others.

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5: 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Well, we hope that you'll join us again next time for Grace to Live. 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
6: If you fail, Father, to teach your son to fear God, the devil will teach him to hate God. If you fail to teach your son to guard his mind, the devil will gladly teach him to have an open mind. If you fail to teach your son to obey his parents, the devil will teach him to rebel and break his parents' heart.
7: Welcome to Grace to You Weekend, the Bible teaching ministry of John MacArthur. I'm your host, Phil Johnson. What sort of person do you want your son to become? What are your hopes for your daughter? How do you help them achieve those goals? Conversely, how do you keep your child from rebelling against your authority and making sinful choices and picking the worst of friends and handling money foolishly? Well, in view of Father's Day, John MacArthur will answer those parenting questions today. John's message is called Crucial Lessons for a Wise Father. Of course, even if you're not a father, I think you'll appreciate what you're about to hear. It's a message that will show you how to encourage, how to pray for your dad and the fathers you know. So now here's John MacArthur.
6: We have a responsibility as fathers to our sons particularly. Sons who tend to be, for the most part, more rebellious than daughters because they are the ones given by God leadership roles and capacities. If we will faithfully teach our sons, they will, by example and precept, lead the women as well. Where you have a plurality in the nation of godly fathers, they will impact the mothers. And where you have godly sons, they will impact the daughters of the next generation. And so the high priority of Scripture then is that fathers teach their sons and thus raise up a generation of godly leaders. Because God has ordained this and because God wanted us to be sure that it was followed carefully, God, by the inspiration of the Holy Spirit, gave a manual for fathers to use on their sons. A basic resource book. That book is the book of Proverbs. And I want to invite you to turn to it, if you will, right now. And we're going to be looking at the first 10 chapters of Proverbs, in a very general sense. And I would like us to look at these first 10 chapters and just pick and choose the elements that are here that I think make up 10 crucial lessons a faithful father must teach his sons. Lesson number one, teach your son to fear your God. Fear your God. In chapter 1 and verse 7, the fear of the Lord is the beginning of knowledge. And chapter 9, verse 10 says, the fear of the Lord is the beginning of wisdom. But everything starts with fearing God. Teach your son, son, fear your God. Lesson number two. Son, not only fear your God, but guard your mind. Guard your mind. Third great lesson. A father must teach his son, obey your parents. Obey your parents. All through this entire section, these statements about hear my son, your father's instruction are repeated. There's a fourth principle. And this must be taught as well, very, very important. A father must teach his son, select your companions. Select your companions. This is a father's duty. Son, fear your God, guard your mind, obey your parents, select your companions. Fifth, control your body. Any witting father who has any sense at all realizes that young men are going to develop passions that can lead them into tragedy upon tragedy unless they learn how to control their body, their bodily desires. And as you get into this section, this is the dominant theme throughout these first few chapters of Proverbs. Go to chapter 2 for a moment, verse 16. This is repeated, and we don't have time to go into all of it, but I'll give you a little sense of what the writer says. 2:16. He's talking about wisdom, and wisdom alone, that is the wisdom of God, spiritual wisdom that a father is supposed to teach his son, is able to deliver you from the strange woman. What does the word strange mean? Foreign. Why do you have to worry about a foreign woman? Because she's away from home. Well, what does that mean? Well, she's away from her husband. She's away from her family. She's away from her friends. She's away from accountability. And so she's the out-of-town woman, if you will. And it's real easy for her to act any way she wants because the constraints are off. You beware of that roaming woman who is away from the point of her responsibility. Beware of the adulteress who flatters with her words, that leaves the companion of her youth, that's her husband, and forgets the covenant of her God, that's her marriage vow. Beware of her because her house sinks down to death and her tracks lead to the dead. Why? Because adultery, by biblical prescription, required the death penalty. She'll bring you to death. Teach your son, keep mentally away. Don't go to certain places in town. Don't get caught in certain compromising situations. Keep your hands to yourself. Stay away from women like that. Guard your feet, guard your eyes, guard your ears. Teach your son that. Control his body for purity. And he'll be a delight to you and blessed by God. There's a flip side of that. You say, well, if you teach him that too strong, then when he gets married, he won't appreciate the joys of marital sex. So you have to balance it. Point number 6, teach him, son, enjoy your wife. While it is forbidden prior to marriage, it is exalted afterwards. Teach him the beauty and the wonder and the blessedness of a gift of a wife, and teach him to enjoy his wife. And you will teach him best if you enjoy yours. The wise father, what is he doing? He's saying to his son, fear your God, guard your mind, obey your parents, select your companions, control your body, enjoy your wife. Those are the key lessons. Let me give you just a few more. Number 7, watch your words. Watch your words. Teach your son to be careful how he speaks. Chapter 4, verse 24. My son, he says in verse 20, then in verse 24 he adds, put away from you a deceitful mouth, put devious lips far from you. Make sure you don't speak lies. Make sure you don't speak hypocritically. Make sure you don't speak perversely. Make sure you don't speak deceitfully. Speak pure, true words. Certainly one of the things that I grew up with was that lesson. I'm about as far away from using any curse word or one remotely related to a curse word as any human being in the earth, because I had my mouth washed out numerous times for words I didn't even understand or pronounce correctly. My mother used to wash out my mouth with Fels naphtha soap. If I came home and said, Daddy, what does blank mean? In went the soap. That's what's called aversion therapy. We have passed that on to our children so that what comes out of their mouth is the word, hopefully, of the righteous. Proverbs says, the lips of the righteous speak wisely. The lips of the righteous are a fountain of life and a tree of life. The lips of the righteous are like choice silver. They're satisfying. They feed others. They bring healing and deliverance. They are patient, kind, wise, truthful, honest, pure, soft, gentle, slow to anger, and are mouthpieces for the Lord. Teach your son to watch his words. Chapter 5, verse 2, your lips may reserve knowledge. Chapter 6, verse 12, stay away from the one who walks with a false mouth. Chapter 10 is magnificent. Look at verse 11. The mouth of the righteous is a fountain of life. What a great statement. Verse 13, on the lips of the discerning wisdom is found. Verse 14, the mouth of the foolish, ruin is at hand. Quite a contrast. Verse 18, it says, he who conceals hatred has lying lips. He who spreads slander is a fool. Don't do that. Don't lie. Don't slander. It's another thing we taught our children was never to lie. Our children, and I'm sure this is correct, and Patricia and I have talked about this in recollection, never lied in their life that we know of more than once. Because the first time we caught them in a lie, there was a major unforgettable event that took place. Which event lasted long in their memory? And it told them, in effect, that is a very bad thing to do, and attached to it is immense pain. They seem to get the message. Teach your children to speak the truth. Verse 19, when there are many words, transgression is unavoidable. Teach them not to always talk. He who restrains his lips is wise. The tongue of the righteous is as choice silver. It just goes on like this. Teach them to watch their words. To watch their words. That's a major matter of wisdom. The mouths of fools pour out endless speech, crooked speech, foolish speech, violent speech, hateful speech, malicious speech, strife, ruin, slander, belittlement, gossip, disgrace, scorching fire, mischief, perversity, on and on, it says in Proverbs. Fathers, teach your children to watch their words. Number 8, teach your sons, son, pursue your work. Pursue your work. Teach your boys how to work, father, by word and example. Look at the ant, he says in chapter 6. He's giving this lesson to his son. Son, go to the ant, verse 6 in chapter 6, and look at this ant. Observe her ways and be wise, which having no chief, officer, or ruler. The first thing you want to do is teach your children how to work without a boss around. Even an ant does that. Now, your children will work if you stand there with a whip, but the issue is, will they if you won't? Because they're going to have to in life. And they also need to be taught how to plan ahead. The ant even knows to prepare her food in the summer, anticipating the coming winter. She gathers her provision in the harvest. Teach them to work. How long will you lie down, O lazy son? When will you arise from your sleep? Get your children up. And they'll say, a little sleep, a little slumber, a little folding of the hands to rest. Sure, and your poverty will come in like a vagabond and your need like an armed man. You're going to make yourself poor if you don't learn how to work. Teach them to pursue work. The sluggard is a lazy man. He's just an ordinary man, really, with too many excuses, too many refusals, too many postponements. According to Proverbs, the lazy man will suffer hunger, poverty, failure. Why? Because he sleeps through the harvest. He wants, but he won't work. He loves sleep, is glued to his bed, and will follow worthless pursuits trying to get rich quick. On the other hand, the man who pursues his work earns a good living, has plenty of food, is rewarded for his effort, and earns respect even before kings, it says in chapter 22, verse 29. Teach your sons to pursue their work. So very important. Chapter 10, verse 4, poor is he who works with a negligent hand, but the hand of the diligent makes rich. He who gathers in summer is a son who acts wisely, but he who sleeps in harvest is a son who acts shamefully. Teach your son to work and to plan ahead in his work. Now that he's working, there's a ninth lesson he needs to learn. Here's another one. Son, manage your money. Manage your money. Go back to chapter 3 for a moment, and among these repeated lessons is this one. And there are some basic principles that I would draw to your attention. Verse 9, here's principle number 1 with money. Honor the Lord from your wealth and from the first of all your produce, so your barns will be filled with plenty and your vats will overflow with new wine. In other words, if you are generous with God, he will be generous with you. So honor the Lord with your money. Teach him how to manage his money. Lesson number 1 is to give from the top, from the first fruits to the Lord. All of the money is to honor the Lord. He's to use all his money to honor the Lord. All of it. Teach him how to give. If you're a mediocre giver, if you're a come see, come saw, part-time giver, that's what he'll be. And as you have forfeited the promised blessing of God, so will he. And so you sentence your son to a lifetime of the kind of thing that you've had. If you want your son to know the fullness of the blessing of God and all of it poured out on him, then teach your son how to give God generously. You see, what we do as fathers is simply produce the next generation. And it either moves up or it moves down. The positive thing, teach him to honor the Lord with all his money, that whatever he does with it, it is to honor the Lord. Now, let me flip that over. There's a negative thing, too. Chapter 6, verse 1. And this is a very good lesson, and there's much more here than initially meets the eye. Verse 1 says of chapter 6, if you have become surety for your neighbor, have given a pledge for a stranger. Now, listen. If you've co-signed. Now, the Bible says you should never do that for a stranger. Teach your son not to do that. Teach your son that God has given him his resources for him to use wisely as a steward of God, not to become liable for another person whose behavior he cannot control. In other words, make very wise investments and make sure you control. Don't co-sign for a stranger so that on his default, you become liable. That's the point. Why? Because you are given money as a steward of God, and you must use it at your discretion as the Lord leads, not have it snatched out of your hand by the discretion of someone else. You understand? Control your money to honor the Lord, and don't get involved in get-rich-quick schemes that are going to put you in a position of liability. And if you get caught, look how he says to deal with it. Verse 2. If you've been trapped because you made some promise with your mouth, then do this, my son. Deliver yourself. Get out of it. Don't let it linger. You get out of it. Since you've come into the hand of your neighbor, go humble yourself and importune your neighbor. You know what you do? You get down on your face and your knees, you humble yourself and you beg and you negotiate a settlement. You do it immediately. You get that thing off your back so that it doesn't go on and on and on. Settle it. Get it done with. Humble yourself. Don't even give sleep to your eyes. Don't give slumber to your eyelids until you get yourself out, until like a gazelle from a hunter's hand or a bird from the hand of a fowler. Get out of that mess. Get it settled. Humble yourself. Plead for mercy and do whatever you can to get out of it so you are not continually under the bondage of being liable for someone else's conduct. Teach your sons that. One final lesson. Son, love your neighbor. When we say you don't co-sign for a stranger, we don't mean you don't give money to someone in need. No. Chapter 3, verse 27. Do not withhold good from those to whom it is due when it is in your power to do it. If you've got the money, give it. If you've got the goods, give them to the person in need. Generosity to the poor, meeting the needs of people around you when you have the resources, is a part of honoring God. You're to be generous in showing sacrificial love to your neighbor. Don't say, verse 28, go, come back, and tomorrow I'll give it. Don't do that. If you've got it in your pocket, give it. If you have it, give it. Don't tell him to come back. He has a need. You give the need. If you have it with you, don't send him away and have him come back. Another thing about your neighbor while you're loving him, don't devise harm against your neighbor when he lives in security beside you. He feels well being beside you and you got some plot going on where you're going to get back at him in retaliation for something he did, or where you're going to confiscate the corner of his property, or you're going to do something to cut off his water, or whatever it is. Don't do anything that is going to harm your neighbor. Don't contend with your neighbor, verse 30, without any reason, if he's done you no harm. Don't be vengeful, is verse 31. Don't have vengeance toward a neighbor. Don't envy people who resolve all issues with violence and say, boy, I wish I could, if I had my way, I'd cut him up. Don't be vengeful. Don't choose any of the ways of violent men. The curse of the Lord is on those kind of people. So take care of your neighbor. Love him. Live with him in peace. Forgive him. Meet his needs. Those are the rules. And verse 35 says, you'll inherit honor. Honor. Well, such is the duty of a father. And I close with this. Listen carefully. You have this duty as a father, and I want to lay it as clear as I can at your feet. If you fail, father, to teach your son to fear God, The devil will teach him to hate God. If you fail to teach your son to guard his mind, the devil will gladly teach him to have an open mind. If you fail to teach your son to obey his parents, the devil will teach him to rebel and break his parents' heart. If you fail to teach your son to select his companions, the devil will gladly choose them for him. If you fail to teach your son to control his body, the devil will teach him to give it over completely to lust. If you fail to teach your son to enjoy the marriage partner that God has given him, the devil will teach him to destroy the marriage. If you fail to teach your son to watch his words, the devil will fill his mouth with filth. If you fail to teach your son to pursue his work, the devil will make his laziness a tool of hell. If you fail to teach your son to manage his money, the devil will teach him to waste it on riotous living. And if you fail to teach your son to love his neighbor, the devil will gladly teach him to love only himself. We have great responsibility to this generation and the next as fathers.
7: You're listening to Grace to You Weekend, the Bible teaching ministry of John MacArthur. John's lesson today is called Crucial Lessons for a Wise Father. At the end of the message, John said that fathers have a great responsibility both to this generation and to the next. Of course, fulfilling that responsibility, training the next generation, can be particularly difficult when the world around you rejects the notion of objective divine truth. Along those lines, we want to ask John what he would say is the biggest challenge that fathers face in a world that rejects God. Here was John's response.
2: Yeah, you know, I think maybe the biggest challenge or one of the biggest challenges for fathers today in the world is the fact that you have a culture that has lost all sense of authority. I mean, it's a postmodern world, right? There's no absolute truth. You have your truth, I have my truth. Whatever I think is right for me. Whatever you think is right for you. So in a world where there are no absolutes, and this is being taught, by the way, to children from the beginning of their education all the way through the university, and by the time they get to the university, it comes at them on mega steroids. You reject all authorities. You become your own authority in a postmodern world. You're the source of your own truth. So where, then, do you go for absolute standards that would allow us to have the greatest impact in producing a righteous generation of children? I don't think fathers know what's right and what's essential. Society mocks the crucial role that fathers have as leaders. It wants to give it to the mother. Scripture is clear. Dads lead their families. They lead them somewhere, but to lead them right, they have to understand biblical truth.
7: That's right, friend. You can't lead your family in the right direction if you don't know where to go yourself. And along those lines, let me mention John's book called Brave Dad. It shows you what your spiritual leadership should look like as a father, and it unpacks essential truths that you need to teach your children. 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Now for our entire staff, I'm Phil Johnson. 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The study is titled The Return and Reign of Jesus Christ. It's another half hour of unleashing God's truth one verse at a time on Grace to You Weekend.
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11: Hello, I'm David Jeremiah. And after 250 years, America has much to celebrate. 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May He lead us, strengthen us, and pour out His blessing on this land we so dearly love.
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16: With SRN News, I'm Michael Harrington in Washington. Vice President J.D. Vance met with top Iranian officials at the White House, as the White House, looks to build out the interim deal that will hopefully end the war in Iran, reached by the two sides last week. Vance met today in Geneva, Switzerland, with Tehran's top negotiators. Qatar and Pakistan were also in the room, serving as mediators. British Prime Minister Keir Starmer may be on the way out. He's facing a crucial decision to step down or fight a leadership challenge from Labour Party rival Andy Burnham. Starmer has vowed to stay, but pressure is mounting. His colleagues believe his time is up. Expectations are growing that he will announce as early as tomorrow a timetable for his resignation. Burnham, recently elected as a lawmaker, is now in a position to challenge Starmer. Discontent has been building due to Starmer's struggles with economic growth and with public services. This is SRN News.
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17: 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Here you will hear teaching that will challenge you to a deeper walk with Jesus. Whatever place you are in your understanding of God's plan for your life, you will grow closer by listening. No shame, no guilt, and no condemnation. But you will be challenged to a closer walk with God. Now, here's Pastor Israel with today's teaching.
19: Okay, we've started a series of messages we've entitled Blessed to Bless. And it's good to look at this subject of being blessed by God, not only every day, but most especially at the beginning of the year, you know, because this is a big deal in the Bible. You know, every time we as Christians gather together, sometimes before we say goodbye to each other, we say, God bless you, you know. And, you know, may you be blessed. This is a big deal in the Bible. And that's why when somebody says, well, why another sermon on being blessed? This is a big part of our Christian walk, okay? It's a big piece that characterizes the ministry of Jesus here on earth. And it is a major key in unlocking the secret of happiness. If you want to be happy, which is the word blessed, by the way, we need to look at this aspect of blessing called being merciful. Okay? Jesus said in the Beatitudes and the Sermon on the Mount, blessed are the merciful, for they shall receive mercy. So being merciful is one of the keys to being blessed or being happy in life. And it's right out of the gate, Jesus will say, blessed are, and he enumerated the things that are necessary for that happy and blessed life. And one of those is mercy. So we need to look at what it means to be blessed by God because of our mercy giving. A proper understanding of how to give and receive mercy is necessary in living the Christian life. If you and I want to be blessed, we need to know about this thing called being merciful according to Jesus. And a proper understanding of this is really crucial in our Christian life. Sometimes we greet one another with, oh, God bless you. And we really don't know what it means, or we really don't see the magnitude of what it's really saying. Can I ask you this morning, has God been merciful to you? I tell you what, you can have a much louder amen than that. Has God been merciful to you? Amen. All of us here in this room, you and I wouldn't be here if not for God's loving kindness, his mercy, chesed is the word, That's what we hold on to. It's at the center of our life. If you want to be happy, you have to be merciful. Okay? We need to understand this, especially the beginning of the year. It is a key to living a happy life, a blessed life, which is the focus of our series. Okay? And what a better place to look at the subject of mercy than in the Old Testament book of Ruth. You know, last week we talked about Mary's song and how she was called blessed. Not only among women, but generations will call her blessed. And we completely and thoroughly looked at that song and we understood why Mary could say she was blessed. Today we're going to look at another woman in the Bible who exemplified what it means to be blessed because she has shown mercy. Now, a little bit of a background on this book. And please, loved ones, faith comes from hearing and hearing the Word of God. It's a waste of your time if I didn't tell you. You've got to get into the Word of God. Okay? Read this book. There's a reason why God placed the book of Ruth in the Bible so that we can glean what he's trying to communicate with us when it comes to our walk with him. Okay, a little bit of a background. This story took place during the time of the judges in the Old Testament. Okay, those of you who read your Bible and understand what the book of Judges is all about, it's about a cycle of persecution of God's people. They cry to God because of their troubles, and God answering their prayers and delivering them, and then they go back to that cycle. So it's a cycle of redemption, disobedience, crying out to God, and being redeemed again and again and again. It was a cycle. This story, you have to remember that this story took place around the time when God was judging the nation because of their wickedness. This was the time when they were crying to God because they were having so much trouble in their land. Okay, we find several characters in this book. We, of course, will see Naomi, who was from Judah, who had to leave Judah because of the problems that country was having, of her own people were having. And then she and her husband and their sons went to Moab. You know the Moabites, right? That's a pagan country. And after about 10 years, their sons intermarried with the Moabites, okay? And they had two daughters-in-law, Orpah and Ruth. Now we're focusing on Ruth. And the whole story revolves around that whole episode in the Bible where in the midst of severe trials in the land, God has shown his mercy. And it's a beautiful story. Sadly, this story, when you read it, it's largely regarded as a romantic story between Ruth, a foreigner from Moab, and Boaz, a Hebrew from Judah. You know, when you read this book, you know, it's like a love story between these two people. But within this story, within the story of Ruth and Boaz, is a story of love expressing itself through mercy, resulting in a blessed life. I'm trying to take my time to explain that so that you don't get lost when it comes to the finer points of our message this morning. Now, as the sermon unfolds, we will see how Ruth becomes a picture of Jesus on how she demonstrated mercy towards Naomi. You know, we see a lot of Jesus in the Old Testament. You just have to dig in, okay? And Ruth is kind of like a picture of Jesus on how she showed mercy on her mother-in-law, Naomi. She personified and she modeled what mercy looks like as demonstrated by Jesus in the New Testament. So let me set the stage for us on this story. This Hebrew family went to Moab. Their sons intermarry with the women of Moab, and they inherited Ruth and Orpah. Now, something happened in the story, and that is the famine that has been hitting the land of Judah have somehow affected Naomi's family. And both Elimelech, the husband of Naomi, and their two sons died. That's important to know in the story. And I hope that you know, as you read it on your own, you will discover several things about what happened to Naomi. She lost her husband, and she lost her two sons. All she had left now was her two daughters-in-law. Okay? In those days, being a widow was a sign and was understood as God removing his blessing on a person. So, during this time, when you are a widow, when your husband dies, no one's there to support you. And, you know, you can't move forward with your life because the man supported, in those days, their families. But her husband died. Not only that, her two sons died as well. So she was a widow. She lost, in her mind only, she lost the blessings of God. She was in a foreign land called Moab. She couldn't just go back to Judah because God was punishing his people because of their wickedness. So she's stuck in the middle of nowhere with her two daughters-in-law. No husband, no son, no place to go. One day, however, Naomi realized that she's probably better off just going back to her homeland. And so she called her two daughters-in-law and she said to them, "Look, I have nothing to offer you anymore. I don't have any more sons that you can marry. I don't have a husband. I have no means of supporting us. We're three widows. So what you need to do is you just go back to Moab, the home of your mothers, and live there and marry again and live out your life. Leave me to my misery. I'm going back to Judah and accept God's punishment for my life." And we know the story, okay? We've read it, okay? One of the daughters-in-law decided that was a good idea. Orpah decided, "I love you with all of my heart, mother-in-law, and I will weep with you, but I'm out of here." But not so with Ruth. Ruth decided to stay with Naomi. Her response to Naomi gives us an insight on what blessedness of mercy really looks like. It shows us how to offer mercy to others, especially those who are in need. You know, that's all of us. We need to bless because we understand that we have been recipients of God's blessing. Being merciful from the standpoint of God's word is much more than just giving someone what they do not deserve. See, that's the common definition of mercy. When you ask somebody, "What is mercy? How do you define mercy?" People always say, "What is the opposite of grace?" Okay? Grace is defined as giving you something that you do not deserve. Mercy, on the other hand, is not giving you what you do deserve. And so it's kind of like the same side, you know, the two sides of the same coin. But Naomi demonstrated mercy because she has absolutely no investment in staying with her mother-in-law. There's absolutely nothing for her to invest in this woman. She married her son, and they got into this mess. Naomi got Ruth and Orpah into this mess of a life. They got affected by the punishment that God is giving the Hebrews in Judah. They were kind of like, you know, the reason why God is taking you through this punishment was because of the disobedience of your people. But we had nothing to do with it. We just intermarry with your family. We have no investment in staying with you. And Orpah, as much as she loved her mother-in-law Naomi, she got it. And she said, I'm just going back. It would have been perfectly okay if Ruth did the same. But she didn't. She stayed. And that's where we're going to focus on. Why did Ruth decide to stay and show mercy to Naomi at an extreme personal cost to her? It's mercy. And we will discover that. Three principles this morning that when showing mercy becomes a key to blessedness, okay? Number one, this is very important for all of us today, not just within the story. Number one, in showing and giving mercy, the first principle we need to remember is this, okay? Conviction is more important than compassion. Conviction is more important than compassion, okay? Let's look at verses 14 and 15 again. Naomi told both her widowed daughters-in-law, we are all without a husband. I cannot possibly produce sons for you to marry. I have no one to take care of me, and I have no one to take care of you. God has turned against me. I'm not blessed. I'm not being favored by God right now. In fact, God is against me right now. While you are still young enough and have a full life, go back to your people, marry again and have a family, and leave me in my misery. In verse 14 it says, and at this they wept aloud again. They've been crying about this whole situation. Then Orpah kissed her mother-in-law goodbye, but Ruth clung to her. Look, said Naomi, your sister-in-law is going back to her people and her gods. Go back with her. Now, what's important here is that both of them felt compassion for Naomi. They both cried with her, right? It says it right there. They cried again aloud, and they kissed their mother-in-law, but one of them left, Orpah, but the other one, Ruth, showed mercy. Why did Ruth stay when it will benefit her nothing? She stayed because she did not base her act of mercy on her compassion, but on her conviction. So important for us to capture. How do we know that? Real simple. Ruth did not look at Naomi's condition and her circumstances. She saw Naomi's God. That's what she saw. You know, she's probably saying to herself, you know, if it were me, I would curse Naomi's God. I mean, you know, what has this God ever given her? If I were Ruth, that would be my reaction. But you know what? Ruth didn't see any of that, didn't see the situation that Naomi was in. No husband, no sons, no country to go to that's going to give her a good life. She has nothing. In fact, she feels that her God has been, you know, has removed the favor from her. And yet, somehow, Ruth saw that Naomi still worshiped this God. So Ruth saw Naomi's God, not her situation. There must be something about Naomi's faith in God that penetrated the heart of Ruth, that despite the suffering she's going through, Naomi, she never wavered. She trusted in God, and she wanted to go back to her home. That spoke volumes to Ruth. And Ruth saw Naomi's God, not her condition. That's the first principle of being merciful. We need to follow our conviction, not so much our compassion. Ruth was convinced that God, the God of Naomi, the one true God, can be trusted in all circumstances. So she stayed with her, and she was willing to share her misery because the God that she saw convicted her based on the nature of God and not just on the situation. She based her mercy on conviction, not compassion. In our society today, we have a messed up view of mercy. I want to tell you. You know, I read a lot of the news and I listen. And the one problem that we have in our world today, in our society today, is that we do not understand the place of compassion in our lives. We seem to have a view of mercy as an act of compassion at the expense of truth. That's just a fact. I mean, think about all the things that are going on in our world today. To many people, they understand mercy to mean showing unconditional compassion. In fact, if you talk to people about God, this is the first thing they're going to tell you, those who don't believe in Jesus. They have a view of God that is a God of compassion, which he is. But at this moment in this story, Naomi was not feeling any of that because her own country, because of their wickedness, was being punished by God, were being judged by God. There was no way to really, you know, experience the compassion of God at the time. And yet, Naomi's conviction tells her that this is not God's fault. God is compassionate, but there's something wrong with our nation. And I think Ruth saw that, and she understood that the God who says he's compassionate must also be the God of truth. And we must be convicted by truth, not by compassion. Compassion without conviction is not mercy, it's mockery against God's word. And I know that's a big statement to say, but I'll stand by it because of what the Word of God says. Mercy, to be real, it must be accountable to what? It must be accountable to truth. That's when conviction comes. You know, when someone, we, you know, in the entertainment industry, you know, when someone dies of overdose of drugs or maybe alcoholism or whatever, when they die, often the people around them think that by being compassionate, they should enable the people to continue to do what they're doing. Real mercy means intervention. Compassion must be empowered by conviction. We need to tell the truth. We need to speak the truth. Mercy is compassion empowered by conviction. Jesus was the most merciful person that ever walked the earth, but he never compromised the will of God or the word of God. He never did. I've read the Bible over and over again. Jesus never compromised. Okay? There's a story in the Bible about mercy. Okay, the story of the woman caught in adultery. We all know the story, right? This is a famous story in the Bible. And we find in the story these men pulled this woman out in the open. And they were condemning her as a prostitute. Although some of the men that were there were customers. Okay? They're ready to stone this woman because she was caught in an act of adultery. And you know what Jesus did? You know, these men were dragging her and they were all getting ready to kill her, except they saw Jesus and they wanted the opinion of Jesus. Yeah, I got to picture this story with me. They wanted to see what Jesus will do. So they brought the woman before Jesus and they said, look, this woman was caught in an act of prostitution, an act of adultery. What do you say, Jesus? You know what Jesus did? Forget your movies. This is what Jesus did. He bowed down and started writing on the ground, "He who has no sin cast the first stone." And the Bible says he got up and he said, "He or she who has no sin cast the first stone." And we all know what happened, okay? They all left. And then the Bible says that Jesus straightened up and asked her. This was Jesus bowing down, scribbling something on the ground. We don't know what he wrote. I just made that thing up. But he wrote something on the ground, and when he got up, Jesus asked that woman, "Where are they? Has anyone condemned you?" And the woman says, "No one, sir." She said, then neither do I condemn you. Jesus declared, go and live your life.

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8: You cannot drink the cup of the Lord and the cup of demons. You cannot eat at both tables. You belong to one Lord. You cannot quietly belong to another. To try to is to provoke the Lord to jealousy. And Paul asks plainly, are we stronger than the Lord? No, beloved, we're not. Friends, the table of the Lord is the great reminder of whose we are.
9: 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And then, of course, we'll spend a few minutes in our legal corner. 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
8: Welcome back to our series on Paul's first letter to the Corinthians, Christian Answers to Real Life. We have arrived at chapter 10. For two chapters now, Paul has been wrestling with the question of Christian liberty. In chapter 8, he taught us that knowledge puffs up, but love builds up. In chapter 9, he showed us from his own life how to lay down a right for the sake of the gospel. Today in chapter 10, Paul lifts our eyes higher still. He stops asking, what am I free to do? And asks the deeper question, what kind of life actually pleases God? And to answer it, Paul reaches all the way back to the most familiar story in Israel's memory, the wilderness generation. The people who came out of Egypt by miracle, walked under the cloud, passed through the sea, ate manna from heaven, drank water from the rock, and died in the wilderness anyway. Why? Because privilege without obedience does not please God. Membership in the covenant community is not the same thing as a life that pleases God. That is the warning of chapter 10. And right at the heart of the chapter, Paul drops one of the most beloved promises in all of Scripture for any Christian who has ever felt that temptation was about to overtake him or her. Listen first to verses 1 through 5 in the English Standard Version. Paul says, "For I do not want you to be unaware, brothers, that our fathers were all under the cloud, and all passed through the sea, and all were baptized into Moses in the cloud and in the sea, and all ate the same spiritual food, and all drank the same spiritual drink, for they drank from the spiritual rock that followed them, and the rock was Christ. Nevertheless, with most of them God was not pleased, for they were overthrown in the wilderness." Notice what Israel had. Every one of them was protected by the cloud. Every one of them was delivered through the sea. Every one of them was baptized into Moses, joined to the covenant community. Every one of them ate the same spiritual food, the manna from heaven. Every one of them drank the same spiritual drink, the water from the rock. And the Greek word Paul uses for spiritual is pneumatikos, which means supernatural, given by God himself. Then Paul drops a thunderbolt. He says, "For they drank from the spiritual rock that followed them, and the rock was Christ." The pre-incarnate Lord was traveling with his people in the wilderness, feeding them, watering them, accompanying them every step of the way. And they didn't realize or appreciate it. This makes me wonder how many times the Lord is with us and we neither realize it nor appreciate it. Then Paul says, "Nevertheless, with most of them God was not pleased. They had every privilege, and most of them died in that wilderness." Listen to verses 6 and 11 in the English Standard Version. Now, these things took place as examples for us, that we might not desire evil as they did. Now, these things happened to them as an example, but they were written down for our instruction, on whom the end of the ages has come. Paul says these things were typoi, Greek for patterns or examples, illustrations, lessons, written down for us, on whom the end of the ages has come. This is sober. The same God who chose Israel chose you and I. The same grace that brought them out of Egypt brought you and I out of our bondage. The same Father who fed him with manna feeds you and I with the bread of life. But the same God who is not pleased with them can be not pleased with us as well. Beloved, do not presume on the grace of God. It's not enough to be chosen, to be blessed, to be baptized, to be on the membership roll, to sing in the choir. God expects more. Now, Paul names four killers, four specific sins that brought down the wilderness generation and still brings down Christians today. Listen to verse 7 through 10, again in the English Standard Version. Do not be idolaters, as some of them were. As it is written, the people sat down to eat and drink and rose up to play. We must not indulge in sexual immorality, as some of them did, and 23,000 fell in a single day. We must not put Christ to the test, as some of them did, and were destroyed by serpents, nor grumble, as some of them did, and were destroyed by the destroyer. 1 Corinthians 10:7-10. Four sins. Let's identify them. Idolatry. That's giving to someone or anyone or anything the worship and credit that belongs to God alone. For Israel, it was the golden calf. For us, it could be a career, image, money, sex, country, family, even ministry itself, when any one of them becomes the throne of our life. Sexual immorality. Numbers 25 tells us 23,000 fell in a single day. The Greek word here is porneia, from which we get our English word pornography, and it refers to any sexual intimacy outside the covenant of marriage, any deviance of the sexual blessing. It could refer to pornography. It could refer to adultery, prostitution, homosexuality. All these are forms of sexual immorality. Our generation has normalized what God still calls deadly. Then there is testing Christ. What Israel did at Massah and Meribah was to demand God to prove himself on their terms. They were daring God to act on their timetable, testing Christ. Grumbling. The Greek word is gangousmos, and it sounds like what it is. It's a low murmuring complaint. Israel grumbled, and they were destroyed by the destroyer. Friends, don't be negligent about this sin. It looks small, but it's deadly. God takes a complaining tongue very seriously, especially when it comes from his people. Notice that the company that these four sins keep, they're not random vices. They are the heart's four ways of refusing to be content with what God has provided us. Idolatry trades him for another god. Immorality trades him for another lover. Testing him says, prove yourself again. And grumbling says, what you have given me is not enough. May God help us to stay clear of these sins. Now listen to the warning and promise found in verses 12 and 13. I'm reading out of the Contemporary English Version, where Paul says, even if you think you can stand up to temptation, be careful not to fall. You're tempted in the same way that everyone else is tempted, but God can be trusted not to let you be tempted too much, and he will show you how to escape from your temptations. Let's break this verse in two halves. The first one is a warning. Let him who thinks that he stands take heed lest he fall. The Christian most likely to fall is the Christian most sure that he never will. Spiritual confidence quietly becomes spiritual carelessness, and carelessness becomes a catastrophe. But then comes the promise. This is the second half of the verse, and it's one of the most beloved verses in all of Scripture. Hear it again. God can be trusted not to let you be tempted too much, and He will show you how to escape from your temptation. The Greek word for escape here is ekbasis. It means an exit. It means a way out. Hear what Paul promises and what he doesn't. He does not promise you will never be tempted. He does not promise that temptation will be small. What he promises is that God will provide a way out every time without fail, and that you can endure the temptation. So when temptation comes, don't believe the lie that says, there's no way out. I have to sin. I have to give in. I have to yield. That's a lie from the enemy. There's always a way out. The exit may be a phone call, a closed door, turning off the TV or the computer, confessing in prayer, a walk around the block, a cold shower, a brother on the other end of the line. But the way out is there. Look for it and take it. Now, Paul reaches for the most powerful symbol of belonging in Christ, in the Christian life, in verses 14 through 17. Let me read it out of the Contemporary English Version. My friends, you must keep away from idols. I'm speaking to you as people who have enough sense to know what I'm talking about. When we drink from the cup that we ask God to bless, isn't that sharing in the blood of Christ? And when we eat the bread that we break, isn't that sharing in the body of Christ? By sharing it in the same loaf of bread, we become one body, even though there are many of us. The cup we drink is koinonia in the blood of Christ. It's a sharing, a fellowship, a communion. The bread we break is koinonia in His body. And by sharing that loaf, the many of us become one. And then Paul says in verses 21 and 22, you cannot drink from the cup of demons and still drink from the Lord's cup. You cannot eat at the table of demons and still eat at the Lord's table. We would make the Lord jealous if we did that, and we're not stronger than the Lord. You cannot drink the cup of the Lord and the cup of demons. You cannot eat at both tables. You belong to one Lord. You cannot quietly belong to another. To try to is to provoke the Lord to jealousy. And Paul asks plainly, are we stronger than the Lord? No, beloved, we're not. Friends, the table of the Lord is the great reminder of whose we are. When you take the bread and the cup, when you share in communion, you're confessing that you belong to Christ and to His people, body and blood, table and family. And what you confess at the table on Sunday, you must live at the workbench, at the keyboard, at the dinner table, at your dating life, at your business, at your politics, from Monday to Saturday. Whose you are at the Lord's table is whose you are everywhere else. May the Holy Spirit help us remember that. Now, Paul gives us the rule that pulls the whole teaching together. And we find it in verses 23 and 24. Again, I'll be reading out of the English Standard Version. Paul says, all things are lawful, but not all things are helpful. All things are lawful, but not all things build up. Let no one seek his own good, but the good of his neighbor. Paul takes the Corinthian slogan, the one they liked so much, all things are lawful for me, and he agrees. But he refuses to stop there. Permission is the first test, not the only test. Mature Christians ask three further questions. Number one, is it helpful? Number two, does it build up? Number three, does it seek my neighbor's good, not just my own? If the answer to any of these is no, then lawful is not enough. Paul then proceeds And he walks us through some practical examples in verses 25 through 30. And he says that we can buy the meat at the market without asking questions. We can accept the dinner invitation from the unbeliever. And we can eat freely. But if someone says this was sacrificed to an idol, then for the sake of that someone, for the sake of his or her conscience, we set it down. Liberty walks hand in hand with love for our neighbor. And then comes the summary that pulls all three chapters together, verses 31 through 33, again in the English Standard Version. Paul says, "So whether you eat or drink, and whatever you do, do all to the glory of God. Give no offense to Jews or to Greeks or to the church of God, just as I try to please everyone in everything I do, not seeking my own advantage, but that of many, that they may be saved." That they may be saved. That's important. Whether you eat or drink, or whatever you do, do all to the glory of God, that they may be saved. There's the rule that simplifies the whole Christian life. 21 words that, if a believer truly lives them, will keep him through every gray area for the rest of his life. Eating, drinking, working, spending, speaking, voting, posting, whatever you do, do it for the glory of God and the salvation of the lost. Now, here's the bottom line of 1 Corinthians 10. Privileges are not enough. Membership is not enough. Even the cup and the bread are not enough unless the whole of our lives are laid down on the altar of God for God's glory. So, here's our homework this week. Three things. First, let's do an honest inventory. Of the four sins Paul names, idolatry, immorality, testing Christ, grumbling, which one has the smallest grip on you today? That is probably the one you must, you need to look for and be careful about. Because the small grip is the one that often goes unnoticed, and that carelessness can become catastrophic. Second, when the next temptation comes, do not believe the lie that there's no way out. There's always a way out. Stop, pray, pick up the phone. Take the exit God provides. And then finally, take one ordinary act of your life this week, a meal, a meeting, a conversation, a paycheck, something, and offer it deliberately to God for His glory. Let it be the down payment on a whole life lived to please Him. And before we close, let me speak to anyone listening today who has never received Jesus Christ as Savior and Lord. Friend, the same Christ who was the rock in the wilderness, traveling with Israel, is the rock today, offering Himself to you. He's not just the teacher of a higher way. He is the Savior who shed His blood for your sins and who rose again to give you a new heart. If you have never received Him, today is the day. Right where you are, would you pray with me? Lord Jesus, I'm a sinner and I cannot save myself. I believe You died for me. I believe You rose again. Today, I receive You as my Savior, and I surrender to You as my Lord. Have all of me from this day forward. Amen. If you prayed that prayer, beloved, welcome to the family of God. Would you tell someone today about your decision for Christ? And I encourage you to find a Bible-believing, Spirit-filled church where you can grow together with other believers in Christ.
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8: In today's Legal Corner, let's talk about something that runs right alongside 1 Corinthians 10, the question of a standard higher than mere permission. In chapter 10, the Apostle Paul says that, for the believer, the question, is it lawful, is only the first question. Mature Christianity asks higher questions. Does it build up? Does it please God? Does it seek the good of the other? Permission is the floor, but love is the ceiling. American law in its own way recognizes that some relationships also call for a standard higher than mere permission. We call that standard fiduciary duty. A fiduciary is a person who, by reason of a relationship of trust, owes the highest duty the law knows. A duty of loyalty, care, and good faith to another. Trustees owe fiduciary duties to the beneficiaries. Lawyers owe them to clients. Corporate officers and directors owe them to the company and its shareholders. Guardians owe them to those in their care. What does fiduciary duty mean in practice? It means the fiduciary may not act in his own interest at the expense of the one he serves, even when the law would otherwise permit it. He may not take a side deal. He may not exploit information learned in the relationship. He may not put himself in a position where his interests and his duty conflict. The standard is not the standard of the marketplace. Justice Cardozo famously described it in Maynard v. Salmon in 1928 as the punctilio of an honor the most sensitive. It's not enough that the fiduciary did nothing illegal. The question is, did he truly serve the one he was entrusted to serve? Notice that the law builds in this higher standard precisely where one party has the power and the other has trust. The beneficiary cannot easily watch the trustee's every move. The client cannot easily second-guess the lawyer. The child cannot easily challenge the parent. So the law steps in and says, because you have the power and the other has the trust, we will hold you to the higher standard. The Bible does the same. Wherever God has placed you over another, wherever He has made you responsible for another, as a husband, a parent, a pastor, an employer, a leader of any kind, He has entrusted that person to you. The standard is not permission. The standard is faithful stewardship before God. Do you see the resonance? American law at its best mirrors what the Apostle Paul is teaching. In ordinary life, the law asks, is it permitted? But in relationships of trust, the trustee and beneficiary, the lawyer and client, the parent and child, the husband and wife, the pastor and flock, the law and the Lord agree that a much higher standard applies. You're not just permitted, you are entrusted. Here's practical counsel for the believer. First, identify the fiduciary relationships in your own life, the people you have been entrusted with, spouse, children, employees, congregants, clients, students. The law calls them duties. The Bible calls them stewardships. Both rise above mere permission. Second, when you act in those roles, ask the higher question Paul asks. Does this build up? Does it please God? Does it seek the good of the one I serve and not just my own? Third, when the line between your interests and the other's interests grows thin, lean toward the one you serve. That is fiduciary duty in the courtroom. It's also Christian maturity in the home, the church, in everyday life. The Latin phrase the law sometimes uses is uberrimae fidei, of the utmost good faith. It is the standard the law applies to its most trusted relationships. It's the standard the Lord applies to the whole Christian life. This is Life in Christ. May God bless you. And may God bless the United States of America and the nations of the world. Amen.
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14: Well, if you've ever driven down De La Cruz Boulevard in Santa Clara and noticed that beautiful church steeple there off at the curve, you might wonder, what goes on over there? Well, we're about to find out. We are pleased to have join us the senior pastor of North Valley Baptist Church, Dr. Jack Treiber. Pastor Treiber, welcome. Good to have you with us today.
16: Thank you. I'm so delighted to be with you today. Thank you for the privilege.
14: And let me start out by saying congratulations, I believe, are in order. This year marks your golden anniversary as senior pastor there at North Valley Baptist Church. And just last year, not only did the church celebrate its own 50th, but you also celebrated the 30th anniversary of Golden State Baptist College. So lots of wonderful milestones taking place.
16: There are, and God's been so good to us, my wife and I and our church family. We give him all the glory.
14: I got to imagine pastoring in the San Francisco Bay Area. Wow. Over all these years, you've seen so much happen, so much change. Maybe you can spend a moment just talking about your experience there from when you first came out to California and what you've seen the Lord do in terms of demonstrating his faithfulness all of these years at North Valley Baptist.
16: You know, Craig, I claimed Ezekiel 7:8, where God says the end of a thing is better than the beginning. So everything we started here, we always begin with the end. Where do we want to end? And then we go back and we have a manual on our nurseries, on our music, on our preaching, on our deacons, on our ushers, on the nursery workers. Everybody has a manual, and it's where we want to wind up. And I just determined when I came here, I wanted to end up as an old-fashioned, independent, fundamental, separated, gospel-singing Baptist church. That's what I wanted. So all these fads come. I've never been attracted to them, quite frankly.
14: I think that sense of intentionality, too, in what you're doing in terms of the plant of not just the college there on your campus, but of course the ministry of the church. Doing it with intentionality is so important because oftentimes, and we're seeing this more and more these days with so-called seeker-sensitive churches and those that kind of lean into the entertainment, the music, the lighting. It's all about the emotional experience based. And sadly, Bible-based expository preaching and teaching coming from the pulpit seems to kind of be falling on the wayside. It's almost as if we're becoming a self-fulfilling prophecy of gathering unto ourselves not only those that have itching ears that want to get them scratched, but sadly, a lot of folks in the pulpit that are happy to accommodate. And I think that that's tragic. And yet, at the same token, the mirror opposite of that in terms of what you're doing at North Valley is really demonstrative that if you stick with the basics and put an emphasis on Christ crucified and the fundamentals of our faith, the pillars upon which we build the foundation of our relationship with Christ, a relationship with our family and others, it's as effective today as it was 2,000 years ago.
16: Absolutely. And you know, Craig, we're finding that people want old-time religion. We make no apology. We have a big 125 voice choir, big orchestra, no rock and roll, singing old hymns of Zion, and people want it. Preach, give an invitation. We still have Sunday school, Sunday morning, Sunday night, Wednesday night, all of it, you know. But I don't believe in just one and you're done. I just believe Christ, who is our life, Colossians tells us, and he is our life. We want him to be our life here.
14: And that sense of centrality of God's word is an issue that I want to spend some time on in our conversation today. I noticed, for example, in spending some time over at the website for Golden State Baptist College, of which, by the way, I'll mention for listeners, you serve as president, that every one of your ministry tracks for a variety of degrees are all about the Bible and general studies, the Bible and media, the Bible and missions, the Bible and music education. I thought, there's a running theme here. Yeah, and it's a message that I don't want listeners to lose, because so often today we can listen to a motivation speaker and walk out of church and feel really good about ourselves, or pick up one of these so-called Christian self-help books about how to build a better marriage, have a happier life, things of this sort. But all of it strays away from the centrality of God's Word and that manual, so to speak, that the Lord has given us on how to conduct our lives. And I think it's tragic that so often we tend to lean into what is just a falsehood, frankly, just an imitation of the real thing.
16: Yeah, exactly.
14: And largely because I think so often, particularly these days, you know, the Billy Sunday style of preaching and salvation and sanctification kind of gets left out of the message. And suddenly, folks are not going to church on Sunday morning because they're there to worship the Lord, engage in fellowship, and learn more about the character of God and who God wants us to be, and instead just want to go to church because they want to feel good about themselves. It's tragic.
16: Yeah. You sound like a pretty good preacher yourself, Craig.
14: I call it as I see it. Speak to that, if you would, Pastor Treiber, and why has this been such an important formula, not only in your pulpit ministry, but in the ministry of North Valley Baptist Church?
16: Well, you know, in my behalf, I'm going to stand before God one day and give an account of this church. And I'd rather have God say, Jack, you were too strong, rather than to say I was too weak. I have to give an account to of my deacons, my staff, my church family that I love so very much. And so I want to do it with joy and knowing that I please God with my life. And, you know, I fight my world, the flesh, the devil. I'm so weak, you know, but he's strong. And I want to have a good testimony with God.
14: As you look at not only the changes that you've witnessed over the course of half a century ministering and pastoring here in the San Francisco Bay Area, and then you look at where the nation is spiritually right now today, even as we come up to approaching our 250th anniversary, give me some observations, if you would, Pastor, in terms of where the body of believers, the church, is today, and where Christ wants to take us, and what is the road to get us there? Because there's so many formulas out there that seem to be secular-based as opposed to biblically-based.
16: Yeah, you know, I really believe, of course, the Bible says in these last days there'll be a falling away. And there's a lot of religious talk in America, but there's little possession of Christ. Christ wants to be preeminent. My pulpit, it says it's engraved on the pulpit that in all things he might have the preeminence. God wants to be number one. He doesn't want to be second, or he doesn't want to be a 1 hour of Sunday morning that's done. He wants to be our life. And so every day of my life, I need to please him. And I want to try to get our members to have a walk with God, read the word of God, pray, seek God, confess their sins, and walk humbly before a holy God. And so it's working here. We're having scores of visitors coming. We have a large auditorium. We pack the lower floor. We pack the first balcony. We're packing out part of the second balcony now on Sunday morning. And it's just amazing, the hunger for the Word of God. But we're seeing things happen. And I don't know, you know, I'm just so burdened, Craig. On Sunday night, if you wanted to get saved, I could take you to city after city all throughout the East Bay and the South Bay and the North Bay. There's no churches open. They're not even open. We're building millions of dollars worth of buildings and the lights are off and you can't even get saved. That breaks my heart. I got saved in 1956, right over here in Centerville, California, Fremont, California now. And I got saved at a nighttime service 70 years ago. But God's been so real in my life, and I want to be for my people the same.
14: Has there been maybe perhaps a fundamental church shift down through the years in that, from what I remember it even as a child, and you know, I don't want to wax nostalgic here, but as I kind of look at the scene of where the church is collectively nationally today, I have to wonder, Dr. Treiber, if part of the problem has been we've kind of made this paradigm shift, and now church for a lot of people has become more about where they go on Sunday or what they do as opposed to who they are. And the importance of that distinction, particularly from the viewpoint of Christ mandating that we be disciples and be makers of disciples. And even that point, sadly, oftentimes is not spoken about in many churches. Oh, they'll do a class on membership or invite you to come down and be a part of our potluck, or we're going to do a water slide in the parking lot, things of this sort. But has very little to do with the heart of reaching people with the good news of the gospel, getting people to recognize their innate sin nature, their depravity, the need for salvation, this wonderful grace gift given from God called Jesus Christ, and what it means to surrender our lives and to not just enjoy eternity, but also what it means to become in the fullness of that new creation in Christ Jesus. And for a lot of folks, it just seems as if church, as I say, is where we go on Sunday, but not necessarily who we are.
16: Well, you know, I fault pastors, myself included. You know, a pastor, if he just preaches one message a week, that's nothing. But we've got to give ourselves to the Word of God. We're having so many visitors all these years that come to our church, but we've had four men in the last 2 months come. And every man told us after they walked the aisle and got saved, all four said, this was my last stop. I was going to go commit suicide.
14: Wow.
16: They've been coming for about two months now, and their lives have been transformed. And we're in jail ministries all up and down the state of California and other states as well. We're seeing great things happen in the jails. Lifers, we were just in a prison, and we had a three-day revival. And we had 30 saved a day. And these are men that weep. You know, you think of these lifers, but they're weeping. They're singing the praises of God. They amen preaching. And God's doing something in our nation. We've transported 1.4 million children to Sunday school on our buses in 50 years. And so many of them are out serving God. So many are in jails today. I don't know about the results, but I do know that God's doing something in the lives of his people.
14: And, you know, I think, Pastor, that's such an important metric as well, because, and again, I don't want to make it sound as if this is pick on the institution of the church day here, but I think people need to be mindful that we use typically metrics in terms of how many people showed up to church on Sunday, how big the offering was, how many attended Sunday school. But you ask the average pastor, how many committed their life to Christ at church on Sunday or over the last month? And they can't give you an answer. And many times it's because they go through Sunday morning worship service, they go through Wednesday night service, they go through Thursday night Bible study, and not a one time in any of those occasions have they ever done an invitation or invited people to come to the altar and surrender their life to Christ. And you got to wonder, if that's not happening in the church, then folks, where do we think that's going to happen?
16: Yeah, it's got to happen in the church. And, you know, our church is growing and all that business. However, it's not up to me to grow the church. God gives the increase. I just got to keep sowing the seed and giving the gospel. And maybe it's because I'm old now, you know, I've lived a long life and there's an urgency in my heart. But I love these people. I love the visitors that come. I've got so many nationalities in my church, and God's given us so many people. You know, at Christmas about a year ago, an Iranian came up to me and said, I want to take a picture with you and my family by the Christmas tree. So I saw this person walking by. I said, would you take a picture of us? That person was from Bethlehem. And a Bethlehem took a picture of the Jew and Gentile, you know, Jew and Arab taking pictures. And they were both saved. And they were saved before they came here. But they loved one another. God's the answer for America. And I'm afraid pastors, I don't want to ever fault pastors. I love pastors. Thank God that you've given your life to God. But there's an urgency with pastors that I don't know how you sleep with the world around us. I could take you to city after city after city that have no lights on Sunday night. We've got to get our churches back open. We got to preach the gospel, whether they come or not. Just stand up and preach the word of God. And D.L. Moody said, you put a fire in the pulpit, people come watch it burn. And so it's got to happen. It's got to happen. You imagine what would happen in the Bay Area, 9 million people here, if we got every man of God on fire for God, whether it be Presbyterian or Lutheran or Baptist or Methodist, just men of God that would preach the word of God. It could be amazing.
14: And I think that extends also to the body of believers. I think, you know, so often we either think that the singular job of the pastor is, well, he's going to get up, preach the word, teach the word, give the altar call. He's the professional. He's got the degree. I'm going to let him handle it. Yeah. And it completely escapes us as to what it means to not just be a disciple, but to be a maker of disciples. That we're either so petrified of the process, we have such a lack of confidence that we're not willing to share our faith, or we're afraid that we're going to be rejected. Not he rejected, but we rejected. Because what if they ask a question that I can't answer? Well, let's roll it back. If any of us think about our own journey, there are many that would say, you know, it wasn't just one single event. It was somebody shared a Bible tract with me, and then I had a neighbor that prayed for me, and then somebody invited me to go to church. All these ways in which the Holy Spirit began speaking to my life, and eventually I recognized my need for a Savior and surrendered my life to Christ. And so if we look at ourselves as part of the process, and at every opportunity, when we get up every morning and open that front door, and recognize that the neighbor that lives to the left and to the right of us, the person that we ride the subway or BART with, or the co-worker in the other cubicle, are all people that need to hear the gospel. And we're in a part of the world, as you know, Pastor, where the word literally has come to us. The 12 tribes are here. And so there's no excuse when Christ says, go out, preach the gospel, go into Judea, Samaria, the uttermost parts of the earth. You know what? Wouldn't it be just like the Lord to have attracted all these people that come here to Silicon Valley and Hollywood and all that California has to offer from every part of the earth, and for the Lord to use us to disseminate the good news of the gospel, reach these individuals for Christ, and then they take that message of hope back to their nation, wherever that might be. It would just seem to me that in the Lord's way of using his things to confound the wise, that wouldn't it be just like the Lord to use the San Francisco Bay Area for a late, great harvest before his return?
16: Well, you know, Acts 1:8 says, we shall be witnesses of him in Jerusalem, Judea. But they never left Jerusalem. They stayed there. And so God gets to chapter 8, verse 1, and he scattered them. And they went everywhere preaching. And that's what's happening here. Sunday morning, I talked to many visitors at the door from China. I spoke to many from Iran. I spoke to many people from all South America. And I think these people are coming, and they're anxious to find out about our God. And it's just an amazing thing. We have a Brazilian ministry, a Chinese ministry, a Filipino ministry, Indian ministry, another one I'm missing. But we got so many ministries to these different languages, and they're loving. They love me. I'm amazed at the love that these people show toward me, and I love them. And God's brought them to our doorstep. You know, my wife and I surrendered to go to China to be part of a major ministry 50 years ago. And then the war with Pakistan broke out, and not China, India. And when the war broke out, they didn't allow us in. But God brought so many Indians here to this area. I mean, just, and they're searching. They're kind people. They're good people. But they need to get saved, and they need to trust Christ as their Savior.
14: If we listen to the media, we might be given the false impression that there is no interest in spiritual things at all today, that everybody's into materialism and social media and how to be an influencer and all of this. But I have to wonder, from your experience on, let's just say, Pastor, the average Sunday morning and folks that come to the church, are you finding that folks are indeed seeking true religion? And let me define that for listeners. When we speak of true religion, I mean a vital relationship with the very living Christ himself. Again, not a list of rules or a place that we go per se, but an experience that we have that God goes beyond just wanting to save us. He wants to save us, then he wants to sanctify us, he wants to prepare us for heaven. And so I'm wondering, when folks come in, are they defying this notion that there's no interest in spirituality anymore?
16: Oh, no, I'm finding that there's a huge interest. You know, you pass tracks. We have Bible college students coming from around the country and outside of this country to our college. And they say this is the easiest place to lead folks to Christ because they're all lost. They come here, they're lost. You know, California has always attracted people for something. We attracted them in 1849 for gold. Then we attracted them in the 1900s for Hollywood. Now we're attracting them for the mega computer fields and all that. But they never find satisfaction because there's not that satisfaction in gold or in Hollywood or even in the computer field. But there's a satisfaction in Jesus Christ. And he is the answer for all these people. I find, Craig, that my people are really coming, I think, seeking God. They want God. They want to speak. We give an invitation. I see scores of people, even Christians, coming forward just kneeling every service. And it's humbling for me because I'm not talented or ability or winsome, all that. But God is doing something very special these days. And he always has for 50 years.
14: Well, and I think if we lean into him and we trust the power of the word of the good news of the gospel of Christ crucified and risen on the third day, and allow people to understand that once they get tired of self and they've tried the money mm-hmm. and the influence and the bigger cars and the bigger title at the job and all of that, the satisfaction is which is fleeting. And then suddenly they're left reviewing their lives saying, is that all there is?
16: Yeah,
14: the
16: right.
14: Good news is, no, that's not all there is. And so then we as the church can and should step into that vacuum, so to speak, and be there to give a kind word and to share our testimony and to trust the Holy Spirit to lead us to those opportunities. How often that we hear about a neighbor that has been diagnosed with cancer, and yet we never take the effort mm-hmm. to go next door and say, how can I pray for you? Or
16: right,
14: the
16: exactly.
14: family that's going through a broken marriage, and we know that there's turmoil within that home, and we miss the opportunity to say, you know, my church is doing a workshop on a healthy marriage. Would you like to come? There's so many ways in which the Lord can open up doors of opportunity for us, but we have to be willing to step through.
16: Exactly. Exactly. And we're dealing with a hurting world. It's very obvious. Look at the world. It's the hurt in the nation. We're a hurting nation, but we're still America. And it's the greatest country. Nobody's breaking down the doors of China, trying to get into China today. No one's breaking down North Korea, trying to get North Korea or Iraq or Iran. They're not trying, but they're trying to get in here. But I believe God's, I'm all for legal immigration. We just got to do it right. But I believe these people, many of them are coming. Some are coming to commit crimes, we know, but many are coming. They're really looking for something. And they're looking for a better life. They're looking for jobs. But they're looking for Christ is what they're really looking for. And Christ will change your life.
14: As I've traveled the world, it's always struck me how that so many of these nations, a few of which that you just mentioned, places like China, North Korea, Vietnam, on and on the list goes, they put up walls at the borders in order to keep their
16: yeah.
14: people in.
16: Exactly.
14: You make reference.
16: Pastor, and we need to do it.
14: Absolutely. Pastor Treber, you make reference to the 250th anniversary of America that we're going to be celebrating up here shortly. I understand that during the month of June at North Valley Baptist Church, there is a special God and country emphasis culminating with a couple of great services on Sunday, the 28th of June, and then again on, of course, 4th of July weekend on Sunday, July the 5th. Spend a moment, if you would, and tell us about what's going on.
16: Well, every week we're giving something out. Last week we gave a lapel pin out. Thousands of them to people, and we give an American flag. We just love this country. You know, this country was founded upon God. We know that. And with that, in 1638, 18 years after we landed, God gave us Harvard. You know, the purpose, Harvard was a Bible college. Right. It trained particular Baptist preachers, but it trained preachers for the gospel. And then in 1701, congregational started Yale. the Presbyterian started Princeton, and all 10 of the Ivy League schools were all Bible colleges. Brown was a Baptist Bible college. The heritage was that you had to read the Bible twice a day, and you had to give an account of yourself before God. But we have corrupted, our churches corrupted, our schools are corrupted, our colleges are corrupted. And yet there's got to be people that stand for Christ. And I believe there's millions still in America that want righteousness.
14: I want to pivot, because that's a great point upon which to do so, regarding Golden State Baptist College. I mentioned earlier the clear Bible emphasis through all of the coursework. And I think it's notable, and I want listeners to be aware of this too, that down through probably the last 20, 25 years, we've seen

0: Their heads bowed and eyes closed. How many of you say to Pastor today, I'm carrying a burden on my heart. There's a burden. Maybe not. I want to lift my hand and ask you to pray for me. Would you raise your hand? Hands are going up. Keep them up. Keep them up. I want to try to see as many as I can. So many bus kids. So many. God bless you. Put them down, please. Father, I don't know the need. Really, I don't know the need hardly of anyone here. But God, you know every need. And I pray that today we would learn how to handle these needs with God Almighty. When you're silent, and God, so often you're silent, help us to look to Thee. I pray for every man, every woman, every young person that raised their hand, meet these needs. I pray for the Spanish service being conducted and the bus services being conducted right now and the Sunday school classes being taught. God, speak to us today. Thank you for the huge effort these people have made to get to church. They didn't choose the mountains or hiking or the water or the skiing. They didn't choose any of that today or the malls or the stadiums. They chose to come to your house. I thank you for them. God, may they not be disappointed now in Jesus' name. Amen. Thank you so much. Life is hard. You've heard me quote it so many times. Man that's born of woman, his days are few as sparks fly upward. Life is hard. Life is not easier. And the older you become, it gets more difficult. Life's not easy. Life's not for wimps. Perhaps you're here today and say, we've had four men in the last 2 months say, I came here as my last stop. I was going to commit suicide. All four have gotten saved and many of them in church today. Amen. Suicide's never the answer. Suicide's all about you. You're trying to make it about your wife or your husband or your father or whoever. You're trying to make it about somebody else, but it's always about you. It's always, I'm not happy, I'm not pleased. Whatever circumstance you find yourself today, God has already been there. He knows the circumstance of your life. He knows your troubled marriage. He knows your troubled kids. He knows your broken heart. He knows your finances. God knows your health situation. God knows everything. And here we have in the book of Job, Job has suffered everything. He lost all of his sheep, all of his oxen, all of his cattle. He lost all 10 of his children and their marriages. They all died in the same day. He lost all of his health. He sat down, was taking a posture like clay and scraping himself. He was itching. And his wife said, curse God and die. And he said, naked came out in this world, the naked shall return. The Lord giveth and the Lord taketh away. Blessed be the name of the Lord. He trusted God. Three friends come. These three friends come and say, okay, Job. See, nobody looked at Job as the most righteous man of the East, most wealthy man of the East. No one looked at him that way. He lost everything. And so now they come out of the woodwork. And these three friends say, okay, it's your pride. It's the pride of your heart. God's dealing with you. And Job just took it. God never answered Job one time. This event, the book of Job, takes about 1 year. In 1 year, he lost all these things. In one day, he lost it, and then he suffered the consequences. But God is going to today start to talk. There's 42 chapters in Job. God waited to chapter 38 to talk. He allowed his friends to talk, and they did not give him a good advice. They were wrong. And we saw that last week. And Job's trusting God through it all. He's silent before God. I want to speak to you today about something that's so very, very important. And I want to speak to you on this subject. Give God an opportunity to speak to you. I've had times pastoring this church for 50 years where God, I felt like I was spiritual. I was loving God. I felt like God wasn't listening to me. We were over at Clyde Avenue over there, 6 blocks from here, on 1 acre of land. 1 acre, 38 parking stalls for a year, for 5 years, for 10 years. I paid, I sent certified letters up and down Montague Expressway everywhere. There was no buildings here, no Silicon Valley here. And I said, we need to buy your property. And nobody sold me the property. And we stuck in 10 years over at Clyde Avenue. 38 parking stalls. If you were a member of the church, you could not park there. You had to park at schools or get shuttle buses, wherever. You could not park at church. You could park in the neighborhood. I prayed for 15 years that God would give us some space. We kept growing every year by 100. So when we were 10 years of age, we were running 1,000. When we were 15 years of age, we were running 1,500. And then we got to 20 years. I kept praying, oh God, please, are you not listening? And I prayed and prayed. We were running 2,000 in church then. And then I prayed again for 25 years. I prayed, God, get me off this property. Our school, our church, we're just a mess. We have no room. And 25 years later, 2,500 people were coming to Sunday school, and we had no room. I stopped having big days because we had 5,505 people on 1 acre. You could not have got a fire truck in there. You could not get an ambulance in. We had people everywhere. I prayed for 25 years. I prayed for 30 years. On the 31st year, God gave us this property. 31 years. Silence from God. No help from God. But God knew what he was doing. Brother John, God was, happy anniversary, God was forming our church. I believe this church can face any obstacle and conquer it. I just believe it. We've seen obstacle after sorrow, disappointment, and God's people just say, let's rise up and build. Let's do what we're supposed to do. And I can remember never, ever getting an answer from God. Give God an opportunity to speak to you. Is the air on today? All right, just a little warm in here to me. Paul said, most gladly, therefore, will I glory in my infirmities, 2 Corinthians 12:9, that the power of Christ may rest upon me. God has not forgotten you. We don't allow God to work. I've seen it my whole ministry. I watch people save 5 years, and then that obstacle comes, and then they quit on God. I watch people that have been saved 10 years quit on God, 15, 20, 25, 30, 35, 40, 45 years, and then quit on God. Just quit. You cannot quit on God. God knows what he's doing in your life. And tonight, today, I want you to see with me how God's going to answer Job finally. The Bible says in chapter 38, verse 1, then the Lord answered Job, not his friends, not his wife, not himself, but God answered him. Watch this, what it says, out of the whirlwind. What's a whirlwind? It's a tempest. It's a storm. You've seen them, especially in the desert. They start to circle, and that wind starts to pick up, and it starts to pick up sand, and it gets taller and taller and taller, and it spreads across, and it's a whirlwind is what it is. Whirlwinds are not enjoyable. And God says, Job, you're in a whirlwind. It's either God was speaking to him in the whirlwind, or he was still in his whirlwind. But God was dealing with us. Helen, good to have you in church today. But God saw his need. You're in the whirlwind of your life. It's spinning out of control. You see the difficulty of life. And God spoke out of the whirlwind, out of a difficult situation in life. You know, God always speaks. I think of the Bible, how he's speaking in the whirlwind. I think in 1 Kings chapter 19, verse 18, where God spoke and he lifted his voice. And God spoke to Elijah that day. I think how that God uses different ways. He used a small voice. He used a whirlwind. He used a donkey. Balaam and the donkey in Numbers 22. And God used a donkey. And God used prayer, Philippians 4, 6, everything by prayer and fasting, everything. God says, I'll answer through prayer. He'll answer through his word. Now, the word of God is quick and powerful, sharper than a two-edged sword. God always speaks. Not the same. Sometimes with the whirlwind, sometimes with the donkey, sometimes with prayer, sometimes with the word of God, sometimes with his creation, Romans 1:20. God speaks to us through his creation. Never let a sunset set without glorifying God. Never let a sunrise rise without glorifying God. Never let a season come without glorifying God. Oh, I hate summer. Don't ever say you hate summer. God gave it to you. Good through creation, through the Holy Spirit. God will speak to you through the Holy Spirit. God will speak to you through wise counsel. Proverbs 19:20. God always is going to use some method. We sing, the choir sings. Oh, I love our choir. He still speaks. I know his voice. Sweeter song never heard by mortal ears. And to think that God by his own power would speak to me.
1: Amen.
0: Let God speak to you. I like the whirlwind. Well, you may not like it, but it's God's choice. And here's a man that's in a difficult situation. He's lost everything. It's a turbulent time with this whirlwind. It's a stormy time. It's a tempest time. But God said, I want to speak to you. Have you heard God? I must confess there are sometimes as your pastor, I don't sense that God's speaking to me at all. Well, that just happens for an hour. I gave this illustration 2 weeks ago on Sunday morning. We moved in this auditorium 20 years ago, and I got scared. It's 3,000 seats. Nobody was in the balcony like it's packed up there today. And I got scared. I was right with God. I was right with God. I knew I was right with God. I was reading his word. I was praying. I'd come to this auditorium alone in the dark of the night. I'd say, Lord, I cannot pastor this church. I want to. I told these people I'd give them 50 years. By the way, I've upped that up for another 52. Yeah. But I said, Lord, I want to give them 50 years. And I want to spend time with them. And I love these people. I didn't have a peace that God, I thought God was done with me. I can remember I'd come in here and say, Lord, it's too big. And then I got worried. I said, Lord, I've led these people. We've raised millions of dollars, but we got $16.5 million in debt. How can I leave them and leave that debt to the next pastor? I've got to handle that, God. I don't want to handle it. I pray, and I don't mean this badly. I want it to live. But Lord, I said, we got life insurance on my life, that would help. You know, we think of crazy things, don't we? How to work it out for God. Because God doesn't know what you need. God knows every burden you carry today. Every sorrow that's weighing you down. And here, I prayed for a month. No answer. I prayed for 6 months. I prayed for an entire year. I was preaching and I was right with God, but I just was so afraid. I'm so glad I waited on God. I'm so glad that in the days of my sorrow and my disappointment, I waited on God. And child of God, you're going to have to learn to wait. It might be like that young preacher friend of ours, Brother Caleb, graduate of you're in his wedding, he's in yours, and pardon me, and here he is, and he's suffering with that little four-year-old boy today. He's suffering with his wife is suffering. They've got five kids, they're in agony today. God knows everything. There is a God. The fool has said in his heart, there is no God. There is a God. And God chose to speak to him out of the whirlwind in the midst of his trial and heartache. He's been silent, silent, silent. And God speaks. Look what he says in verse 3. Verse 3. Gird up thy loins now. Gird up thy loins like a man. Not only do you let God speak with the world wilderness, but let God mature you. Be a man. Be a man. It's time to grow up. We have teenagers, high school, teenagers and adults in here this morning. It's time to grow up. It's time to become more mature in life. Hey, I'm going to quit on God. Yeah, don't you quit on God. Well, I'm going to quit on church. Church is just a bunch of hypocrites. Well, we need one more, so why don't you come join us? Yes, there's hypocrites. We're all in the hospital today. Most of us are in intensive care, but we're a place where we need to be, and we're growing in grace. Be mature. Grow up. Well, I tell you what, I'm not happy in my marriage. Well, get happy. Well, she is so hard to live with. Well, you're no easy piece of pie either. I'm telling you that right now. Well, my kids are breaking my heart. Well, I'm not for it. Kids, you're going to destroy your mom and dad's life. Go ahead, destroy their life. Who cares about them? Because it's all about you. No, it's not about you. You must decrease. He must increase. We are living in a day. I can't believe the day we're living in. We're living in a day where socialism has invaded the nation. The report came out this week. Again, 55 to 60% think that socialism is the answer. Socialism hasn't worked anywhere in the world. It's where socialism and communism are twins, and you work, and this guy stays at home and does nothing, and he gets your money, and you don't own anything. Socialism is not what built America. America was built on thus saith the Lord. In God we trust. We're celebrating our 250th. Yes, I think one of you said that we have problems. Yes, we're a bunch of liars. We're a drunken nation. We're drug addict nation. We're sodomite nation. We're filthy. But how in the world have we come to a place where one party believes that socialism is the answer? And they're standing up and applauding the fact we believe in socialism. Elect us, and we elect him as the governor, the mayor of the largest city in America, New York City. By the way, you're going to reelect him to New York. After 4 years, you'll reelect him. That's where we're at today in our society. Our mind is warped. Grow up. Become a man. Love America. Love this country. Love the Bible. Love the house of God. Oh, my goodness. We're such sissies. Comes in. Man, I'm having a hard time with my finances. Go get another job. Work two jobs. Man, I'm having a hard time with my health. Well, figure it out. We all have problems with our health. And when God chooses not to repair your health, just die. Don't threaten me with heaven.
1: Yeah, come on. No more night.
0: Paul said, I have a desire to go to heaven, but it's more needful that I stay right here. Right now, it's more needful I stay with you. But there's going to come a day God says, Jack, I'm done with you. Come on home, buddy. And I'm not going to be worried and fretting and stewing about it. God's got that day planned. By the way, I'm not going to be out on the next shipment. You may be, but not me. Brother Dennis may be picking you up this week, but now he's not picking me up this week. I'll tell you that right now. I'm going to live to torment you as long as I can. Be a man. People quit on God. And so he says, I'm going to speak to you through this whirlwind. I'm going to speak to you through maturity. I'm going to speak to you through creation. Look at verse 4. When I laid the foundations of the earth. And so he begins to say, here's how capable I laid the foundations of the earth. Verse 7, the morning stars sang together. This is before all the creation, the morning stars. I created those stars. Here's what he says, verse number 8, who shut up the sea, I made the sea. Verse number 9, I made the clouds. Verse number 16, I made the springs and the sea and the depths. Verse 18, that when I perceive the breath of the earth and declare thou knowest it all. Verse number 19, I created the light. Verse number 22, I create the snow. Verse number 26, I create the rain. Verse 31, I create the planets of the earth. I tell you, I love to study the planets of the earth. And they're discovering more and more and more all the time. How there are billions of planets now. Billions and billions and billions of stars. We can't even see them all. And God said, I created all that. I created, verse number 35, the lightnings. God created everything. Some of you believe in evolution. You've got to be nuts. All these babies are coming. I know there's some that have maladies. I understand that. But we all have two eyes. They're on the same place. They're not in our feet. They're all right here in our head. We have two ears. They're right here in our ear and our head. We have one mouth. We have 10 fingers, digits, and 10 toes. And that's evolving? You've got to be kidding. I got some beachfront property in Wyoming I want to sell you. You got to be kidding. Well, just how did this all happen? Well, evolution. Well, wait a minute. How did it happen? Well, billions and billions and billions of years ago, there was a big bang. Who made the bang? And a protoplasm fell in the water. Who made the water? And after billions of years, it washed ashore. You believe all that? And then it began to crawl. And in time, its mother, where does mother come from? Said, you straighten up your posture. So he stood up and he stood like this. After billions of years, mothers kept saying, straighten up, and he kept straightening it up. One day he grew a tail. And he went from the trees. Where did the trees come from? He was swinging from tree to tree, and his tail stayed here, and he went, and he fell. Hey, it's like this. He goes, this is my new posture. I'm straight. And began to walk. And you are a fool if you believe that's how he got here. The fool has said in his heart, there is no God. There is a God. He created everything. And he's saying, Job, you've gone through heartache. You go, but I created everything. The Bible makes it very clear that God is trying to bring him into silent submission. Job doesn't talk in chapter 38, chapter 39. He just listens. Chapter 40. Chapter 41, he's just listening to God. And sometimes God's going to have to put you into silence mode so you can hear his still small voice. God wants to speak to you. The problem with God, God's wheels run very slow. He promised Jonah, I'm going to destroy Nineveh. And he did, 150 years later. Because God's mercy is slow. You may have your son, your daughter break your heart. But I think of Hezekiah, who had Manasseh, his dad, terrible, terrible example, wicked. Who had as his dad Ahab, a wicked king. But he had a good grandpa, great, great grandpa back in there. About 100 years, 150 years before that. He loved God. And Hezekiah got from his great, great grandpa something. You pray all you want. God may never, I had to come to a point and I said, Lord, I want more land. 31 years later, God gave it to me. I said, God, if you never give me another acre, I'll just have to do the best here. I was preaching two times every Sunday night, two times every Sunday morning. People could not get in the auditorium Sunday night. If they didn't come to the second service, they knew they were going to sit in other rooms. They knew they would not hear their pastor in a live auditorium for 13 years. But God was working in our hearts. God was preparing North Valley Baptist Church. The same through, I'll give you this last illustration, is true. When I came here, I wanted a 15-minute radio broadcast just to talk to our people every day. And I prayed, God, give me a 15-minute broadcast. 15 minutes a day. I want to speak with the Silicon Valley every day. I couldn't afford it. It's just too expensive. One day, a Los Angeles station called and said, we have you between Rush Limbaugh and Laura Schlesinger. We want you on our 15-minute broadcast. It's not a Christian station, but we'll play everything you play. We want it. I said, I don't have the money. I'm so sorry. And I prayed a year, no station, and 5 and 10 and 15 and 20. And 25 and 30 and 31 years, just like this property. 19 years ago, without making a phone call, God gave us on day one nearly 100 stations. Nearly 100 stations. And then the internet, and that took hold. And Brother Moyer has done such a great job getting the gospel out. 125, 130 countries right now watching. Every state in the union watching. You just traveling, you heard it everywhere. So we're listening online, KMBBC. We have not only a 15-minute broadcast every day, but we have 24-hour day station. We have satellite stations. God did that in His time, not my time. Would you just give God time, opportunity to speak? He'll speak to you. It may take 31 years. It may take 41, it may take 21, but give God opportunity to always speak, and He always will.
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10: With SRN News, I'm Mary Rose. High-level delegations from the U.S. and Iran are meeting in Switzerland today. Vice President J.D. Vance is leading the negotiations for the U.S., joined by mediators from Qatar and Pakistan. The discussions are said to focus on technical details of a memorandum of understanding signed last week. The talks come as Israel and Hezbollah accuse each other of violating terms of a ceasefire. Iran said it once again closed the Strait of Hormuz because of Israeli attacks in Lebanon. Three people are dead after a single-engine plane crash in Bowie, Maryland. State police say the Piper Cherokee went down at about 11:30 p.m. Saturday night with a pilot and two passengers on board. The plane was heading from Ocean City, New Jersey to Gathers.
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14: One of the greatest gifts of the persecuted church is its continuing praise. 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And the answer is because they are not bound to the realities and the promises of this world, but they are bound to the eternity and promises of God.
15: 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In today's episode, Pastor Brian continues his lesson from Psalm 117. This passage reminds us that God's steadfast love creates a sense of purpose and meaning in our lives, and we can be assured that His love will triumph over the trials we may face. You can find this lesson and many others when you visit unlimitedgrace.com. And while you're there, look for Pastor Brian's book, The Multi-Generational Church Crisis. This compelling book asks the question of the church, what could be accomplished in the name of Christ if we could better understand each other? Let's hear now from Dr. Brian Chappell as he shares the second half of the lesson, Song for All Peoples.
14: If you were the Lord and you were thinking, how shall I make what I most want to communicate to God's people known? What would you put dead center in the middle of the Bible? Well, you don't have to guess, because our psalm this morning, Psalm 117, is dead center in the middle of the Bible. There are 1,189 chapters in the Bible, and Psalm 117 is the very middle chapter in the Bible. What message do you think the Lord would communicate there in that central place in His Word? Well, we're going to read that. But just a word to the wise. If ever in life you are required to memorize an entire chapter of the Bible, you want it to be this one. Why? It's not just center. What is it also? It's the shortest chapter in the Bible. Right. Just two verses. Let's stand and read the Lord's Word. Psalm 117. This great commission of the Old Testament as God makes central what we most should know. Psalm 117, praise the Lord, all nations, extol Him, all peoples, for great is His steadfast love toward us, and the faithfulness of the Lord endures forever. Praise the Lord. Let's pray together. Father, thank you for making central in your word a message of steadfast love and enduring faithfulness. The message that would unfold in the Scriptures is how that is communicated to us by the gift of your Son. This day, as we would seek your word, show us Christ, that our praises would also enthrone him on high and in the hearts of those that you love and we love. This we pray in Jesus' name. Amen. Please be seated. For many of you in this room, you were raised at a time that I was, that we simply took for granted that the greatest challenge to Christianity were going to be communist countries and the communist philosophy. I must tell you, that is now just passé. I mean, the two communist nations that are the greatest threat to Christianity right now are North Korea and Vietnam, small nations. The threat to Christianity is not coming out of formerly communist nations. The greatest threat to Christianity is coming out of the Muslim world. And as hard and politically incorrect as that is to say, we have to say, how can we say that as believers and still have the praise of God and the purposes of God in our hearts? I mean, you take a place right now like southern Sudan. Some of you know in elections a year ago, southern Sudan became a nation. 4 million primarily Christians, whose economy and lifeline is still controlled by an Islamic government in northern Sudan, who is currently orchestrating a famine in southern Sudan. Those who study it say that there will be 50,000 Christian children who die by Christmas. It is genocide of starvation. And of course, we don't hear about that so much because Sudan is not particularly critical to the U.S. interest or economy. But where there is great interest, you recognize even the news should tell us how difficult it would be right now to affirm the faithfulness of the Lord endures forever. British historian Tom Holland simply writes these words: "What is happening in the Middle East is the virtual extinction of Christianity from its birthplace." You hear bits and pieces, we hardly ever put it all together. What is happening in Iraq? Some of you, of course, recognize that what is happening in Iraq is that ISIS is there in force. A third of Iraq now is controlled by ISIS. As they moved into Mosul, and you hear it on the news, and you think, where in the world is that? Okay, think the land of Jonah and Nahum. Those biblical people and biblical lands. What has happened as ISIS has moved into Mosul? The soldiers have come with clear orders. We have them in our own intelligence. Burn all business selling cigarettes or liquor. Burn all churches. Take all money and food. Behead all Christian men. Take their women. They are yours. The reality, if you just back away from the incidents and take the big picture, when the United States entered Iraq now more than a decade ago, 1.2 million Christians in Iraq. Now less than 200,000, and most of them are refugees in dire circumstances. Our brothers and sisters in Christ. And that's just Iraq. Some of you know that in Syria, where also ISIS is having strong influence, but there's also a civil war that's going on. Before the civil war, 10% of Syria was Christian. Now very few Christians remain at all. They've basically all been driven out into the refugee camps, into surrounding nations. Palestine makes our news, particularly as the rocket attacks from Hamas happen. What do you know about Palestine? Did you know that 1.2 million Palestinians are Christians? Basically, they've been spread throughout the world. And because of the conflict with Israel, because of Hamas, because of what's happened there for the last two decades, very few Christians remain in Palestine. There are some, you know. Abu Daoud was here teaching in our church just a few weeks ago, a Christian Palestinian. As he is here, what is he doing? He's reminding us of our brothers and sisters who are standing for the Lord, singing praises in the most hostile places of the world, so that God in Christ Jesus will be enthroned in the praises of his people. As they are being reminded and reminding others, this world is not the full picture. Our God is about eternal purposes, and we exist through the persecution and through the oppression and through the difficulty, that God may be known. Some of you may be aware of Egypt, what's happening there, as the different Muslim forces have moved back and forth, that what has happened is Christians themselves have been caught in the crossfire. Many churches burned, many Christians in hiding now. Where some of you may have visited on some Holy Land tour, St. Catherine's Church, which is at the foot of Mount Sinai, where Moses, remember, was with the people of Israel. St. Catherine's Church now, right now, is being threatened with bulldozing by an Egyptian general who says that it is a threat to national security. Do you know why? Because in St. Catherine's Church is the oldest copy of the Bible that we have in the language of Jesus. A threat to national security of Egypt, so let's bulldoze it down. What we understand over and over again is that there are hard things that Christians are facing. How in the world could we say this psalm that God is saying, mighty is his steadfast love and the faithfulness of the Lord endures forever? Can we believe that? I was helped recently by the report of a friend. Some of you may know the name Mindy Bells, who is a war correspondent and a Christian. Her daughter and my daughter were actually roommates in college in their first year together. And Mindy Bells recently wrote of what was happening in northern Nigeria. Now, some of you know that North Africa is primarily Muslim as well. And so she wrote what was happening in northern Nigeria. That is where that other strange name enters our news reports, Boko Haram, which even Al-Qaeda fighters are terrified of. Why? Because they are not only filled with religious zeal, but the more that they have slaughtered, the more the bloodlust has filled them. And the atrocities are so numerous and so common that we can't even talk about them in a church setting. And in that particular place, Mindy was recently visiting a town where all the churches had been burned. And as she was visiting to give a report to say what has happened to the Christians in northern Nigeria, she says he entered that town and getting near one of the burned out churches, actually heard a strange noise coming from behind the building. And going around behind the building, she saw, with just kind of fence post and a corrugated roof building, she saw the pastors of the town gathered together with open Bibles in their laps and singing songs of praise. We will enthrone our God among the peoples. And the way we do that is to extol him, to praise him, not for our present circumstances, but for a grace that is eternal, for a plan that is beyond us.
16: 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It may seem hard for younger Christians to believe, but people over 50 were raised during an era when 90% of Americans identified as Christian. These older believers were once part of a majority group that understood the mission of the church was to take control of our culture, to halt its evils. At the same time, Christians under 50 have lived their entire lives perceiving themselves as a minority that needs to make credible their faith to a secular, pluralistic culture. These distinct experiences and perceptions have a profound impact on the priorities different generations have for church ministry. It's no wonder that younger and older believers don't always see eye to eye. In his new book, The Multigenerational Church Crisis, Dr. Brian Chappell asks the question, what could be accomplished in the name of Christ if we could better understand each other? 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You can request your copy of The Multigenerational Church Crisis when you donate online at unlimitedgrace.com or by calling 844-41-GRACE. That's 844-414-7223. And now, more from Brian Chappell on today's Unlimited Grace.
14: What you recognize when people face such persecution, such hardship, and they praise God is just what you sang earlier. The Church of Christ shall never perish her dear Lord to defend. There will be opposition. There will be hardship and difficulty. But kings and kingdoms may come and go. Jesus Christ shall prevail. And when we recognize that, we don't just kind of write off Christians in other countries. We recognize we have tremendous privileges. And one of those tremendous privileges is the ability to praise God without fear of reprisal, with the recognition that as we gather together, we can be supporting in mission and prayer and purpose believers from across the world and across the generations. Our end is not in the present. We are about an eternal purpose for God's sake. And when we see persecuted Christians who continue to praise God, not only for their own sake, but for the sake of enemy and neighbor, then we recognize this is something more powerful than we can imagine. After all, one of the greatest gifts of the persecuted church is its continuing praise. As the church praises God in the midst of difficulty, the world has to stand up and say, "How could they possibly?" And the answer is because they are not bound to the realities and the promises of this world, but they are bound to the eternity and promises of God. And he has said what would happen. There will come the day when the knowledge of God covers the earth as water covers the sea. Every other false thing will fall away. Jesus Christ will reign. And when I know that and you know that, it means that our lives have purpose. And it says why the psalmist ends the psalm as he does, saying, "Praise the Lord," because there is a compulsion to praise among those people who understand how great are the purposes and the love of God. The song that we sang earlier, "How Can I Keep From Singing," is a song itself that came out of the Civil War agony and angst of this nation. And yet what people did was they said, if the horror is so great, then the message of salvation in Jesus Christ, his deliverance from the evil and the darkness and the blackness of the world, even appears greater. In the midst of the agony, how could I keep from singing if what God is promising is that his steadfast love toward us is great and his faithfulness will endure forever? I mentioned to you last week when we were looking at Psalm 116, it's one of four psalms that for 1,000 years plus more, the Israelites repeated annually in their Passover service. The psalm that ended the service was this one, which means on that Last Supper night, when Jesus was celebrating the Passover with his disciples, before he walks to Gethsemane to sweat blood of agony in prayer for his people, and before he goes to Calvary to shed his blood for the sins of his people, it was Jesus himself who would say, "Praise the Lord, all nations. Extol him, all peoples. For great is his steadfast love toward us, and the faithfulness of the Lord endures forever. Praise the Lord." And then the soldiers arrested him. It seems senseless. It seems wrong. It doesn't seem like it's faithfulness at all. But Jesus knew that there was the most faithful act of God since the creation of the world that was about to happen. And so he was praising God for a faithfulness beyond circumstances, a love beyond human explanation that was actually in divine provision. It's what motivates us to say we have to enthrone our God in our praises. Not because we don't face darkness, but because we know darkness does not triumph. Because we know this is not the final chapter. Because we know that his faithfulness endures, that his steadfast love is powerful. I could not help but think of it in a more recent report by Mindy Bells. When she was writing of what has happened in northern Iraq, as the Christians have been forced into refugee camps, but not Christians alone. Some of you know enough about kind of the political religious world to know that ISIS is primarily made up of Sunni Muslims, which means they have also driven out Shiite Muslims from Mosul and surrounding areas, all of which have flooded into the refugee camps. But the Christians, even in the refugee camps, have set up churches and shared what little food and little water and few medical supplies they have. And so Mindy Bells wrote of churches filled up with Muslim women in head coverings from head to foot, listening to Bible stories, and Iraqi soldiers standing at the windows and listening in. The steadfast love of the Lord is mighty. And his faithfulness endures forever. Kings and kingdoms may come and go. The gospel of Jesus Christ is like a steel locomotive going through history. It will not be stopped. We know it sometimes in its power because it faces resistance. How could you recognize that a bulldozer was powerful if it never faced any resistance? It has to push through the difficulty and the dictators and the famines and the floods and the hardship that God's people face. And when they say, "But our praises are still to our God who has eternal faithfulness," then we enthrone Christ above all the world and say, "This is the God that we worship." Does it apply to you at all? I mean, I've spent so much time talking about world events, but I hope you recognize here in this area of the country that is ours, this Midwest, 70 million people live, according to the demographers, in this Midwest. And in this Midwest, those who study religion across our world say right now, the moral center of Christianity is not on our coasts. It's not in England. The moral center of Christianity is in the Christian states of Africa and in the American Midwest. This is where the values are maintained, the sense of mission and the holiness of God and the greatness of his grace. It's here. And we have a responsibility. Among these 70 million, you must recognize the influx of people. We have those Burundis and Sudanese. They're here. We have those from Pakistan and India and China. They are here. And to your amazement, I'm going to guess, the largest grouping of Arabs outside the Middle East is in Middle America. Do we have a job to do? How do we do it? Our God is enthroned on the praises of his people. So in difficulty, in hardship, with people sometimes laughing at us, ridiculous, we say we have a purpose. If I'm a businessman, I recognize in my work association, maybe in my international associations, there is a purpose in the eternal plan of God. If I'm a young person, I say the extraordinary life that God is calling me to live is not just for myself. It's to participate in an eternal purpose that's far beyond me. If I'm a mom, I say, I have eternal souls in my care. I know it's dishes and diapers, but at the same time, there are eternal things being done so that God will make sure he knows through the praises of moms and business leaders and bricklayers and farmers and parents and students. What will we know? Great is his steadfast love toward us, and the faithfulness of the Lord endures forever. It's not an isolated story. It's the same story repeated over and over again through history. I couldn't help but think of it this last week when one of the sweet people in this church mailed me a photograph of a memorial plaque from Hopedale, Illinois. Okay, I didn't know it. I had to look it up. 868 people. And in 1894, in the little red brick schoolhouse, under the guidance of the wife of the Methodist pastor, the first vacation Bible school in the world. 37 students attended that first summer. And from that isolated, nondescript, insignificant, nobody will know about it effort, what has happened? Across all denominations, across all borders, across all nations, across all prejudices, literally millions of young people have come to know the Lord because of what was done in that place. Our God is enthroned.

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15: Welcome to this special Bless Israel program titled Why Christians Should Support Israel, brought to you by the International Fellowship of Christians and Jews. As the story goes, in the late 19th century, Queen Victoria of England asked her Prime Minister, Benjamin Disraeli, a profound question. "Mr. Prime Minister, what evidence can you give me of the existence of God?" Disraeli answered in just 4 words, "The Jew, Your Majesty."
16: Think about that for a moment. No people in human history have survived what the Jewish people have survived. Kingdoms that once dominated the earth are gone. Empires have vanished into the pages of history. And today, the descendants of Abraham have returned to live in the land promised to them by Almighty God.
15: Yet Israel and her people continue to face growing hostility. Anti-Semitism is spreading rapidly across college campuses, governments, media platforms, and nations worldwide. This is not the time for silence. This is the time for Christians to stand and support Israel for such a time as this, and especially to help poor Jews suffering and in desperate need.
16: And that's what we're going to talk about on our Bless Israel program today. And we begin with President and Global CEO of the International Fellowship of Christians and Jews, Yael Eckstein, as she answers questions from Christians. Let's listen.
17: First of all, thank you for all of your questions.

0: questions. We had an amazing response this month, and I read every single question. I wish I could answer them all. But for now, I'm going to answer Miss Williams' question. She wants to know how, besides prayer, could Christians in America and around the world help Israel and the Jewish people? And this is a question that I deal with every single day in my work with the fellowship. From the time I was young, my father, Rabbi Eckstein, raised me on this notion that Christians love Israel and the Jewish people. And finally, for the first time in history, we're not alone. And it's something that I believe. It's what I've seen is that there are millions of Christians who don't want to change the Jewish people, who just want to love and respect and bless the Jewish people, and they want nothing in return. And so that's my mission here in Israel, to let the Jewish people know that we're not alone. Very often when we turn on the radio and the television and the internet, we feel like we're alone because the whole world is against us. And what I hear within the Christian community is a voice for freedom and justice and the values, a voice for Israel. And so, what are some ways that you could let the Jewish people know that they're not alone? What are some ways that you could bless Israel as God tells us to do in Genesis 12:3? He promises that he will bless those that blesses his people, Israel. And so there are a few ways that I could suggest to you. One is to continue with your prayers. I believe that prayer is the greatest weapon. And when we have millions of Jews and Christians and all different people around the world praying for Israel and the peace and security of Israel, God hears those prayers. So continue praying because I know the guardian of Israel neither slumbers nor sleeps, and he's waiting for us to call on him to do that. The second thing you could do is tangible aid. When I go out to elderly and bring them heating checks and fuel for the winter and heaters to keep them warm. When I go out to orphans, when I go out to soldiers and single mothers and bring them life-saving aid, I tell them it's on behalf of Christians around the world who love them. And only then do they really realize, wow, the Christian community is different. They don't want to change us. They don't want to do anything bad to us. They simply want to bless us, and they want nothing in return. And so many people here in Israel are awakening that Christians are our friends to this historic and prophetic idea that the Jewish people aren't alone, and that Christians are here in the vision of the Bible to bless the Jewish people, to clothe the naked, to shelter the poor, to feed the hungry. That's what the fellowship is doing on your behalf, on behalf of Christians and Jews. And so when we work together, we really let the Jewish people in Israel and the former Soviet Union and in Ethiopia, around the world, know that they're not alone. There are Christians and Jews who are here together to help them. And the third thing that I could suggest is that you lift up your voice for Israel. Be a voice of truth. Be a voice of justice. Let your friends know that you stand with Israel. Let the local newspapers know that you stand for Israel. Write to Congress. Write to the president. Do everything you can to make sure that Israel has a voice. A voice of reason, a voice of hope, and a voice of justice. And you could be that voice. So thank you for caring so much about Israel's security, about the Jewish people. Thank you for enabling the Psalm 133 to come to life. Hineh ma tov u'manayim shevet achim gam yachad. How good and pleasant it is when brethren dwell together in peace. And I bless you to have the strength and the vision and the knowledge to do everything you can to help bless the Jewish people, because right now there are very few people doing that. We're relying on you. So God bless you and see you soon. From here in Israel, this is Yael.
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3: Hello, International Fellowship of Christians and Jews. This is Giselle. I'm calling from Houston, and I just wanted to share my small testimony. In 2014, I became a widow, and my heart became very hard, and my hand became very clenched with becoming in survival mode and not wanting to give to anyone. However, God blessed me with understanding that the journey for me to open and to soften my heart was to give where my heart is led. When I saw and understood what your mission is all about, my heart was full of desire to give. And so in giving, here's where I'm thankful. It made my heart change. It made me change as a person, and it made me become, again, the joyful person that I used to be. And so I'm actually thanking you for the opportunity to support your mission, because in supporting you and in giving to you and to helping to the Jews, I have changed my heart, and my whole life has been tremendously blessed, tremendously. And so with a loving heart, I say to you, thank you. Thank you for giving to me. And this flow will continue as we give to others. We shall be blessed. We worship a God of abundance. And we are all, Christians and Jews alike, we are all His children. And we are to work together. We are to help each other.
4: Hi, my name is Tim, and I'm calling from Ridgeville, Indiana. I guess I've always felt pretty close to the Jewish people, and I can't help but wanting to bless the Jewish people. As a Christian, it's not only our responsibility to do so, but it's also something that pleases God. Not only do I give money-wise, I pray for them every day. I pray each day for the peace of Jerusalem. God has never rescinded His promise to the patriarch Abraham, "I will bless those who bless thee, and I'll curse those who curse thee." God's never changed His mind on that. But I don't give just to be blessed, although it is a blessing to do so. I do so because it is the right thing to do, and I know that it pleases God's heart. So shalom to all of you there at the fellowship, and keep the faith.
3: Shalom. This is Karen from Missouri City, Texas. I want to say thank you to all the caring souls of the International Fellowship of Christians and Jews. I wanted to tell you just how much this means to me, because it was very important to be a donor to the IFCJ. As a Black American Christian, I understand what injustice and bigotry looks like. There are groups of people globally that I'm very protective of, and the two most vulnerable groups are children and senior citizens. I want the survivors of the Holocaust in their sunset years to know that there are people around the world who care what happened to them during the Holocaust, and we care about them in their sunset years. I wanted to make sure that when they look towards the heavens each night, they'll see stars of hope glistening across the sky. Those stars are representative of the many who are bringing light to the dark world in which they've been thrust. By donating, I hope they'll know that regardless of color or faith, they are part of a global community where there is compassion. May they forever feel the love being sent their way, and know that if my donation can provide them with much needed sustenance,
5: as well as bring a smile to their faces, then it will have been worth every penny giving. May God forever bless and keep them each and every day.
1: God gave a promise in Genesis chapter 12, verse 3, "I will bless those who bless you." And for millions of Christians around the world, those words still matter. Israel is more than a nation on a map. It's living proof that God keeps his promises. Against impossible odds, the Jewish people survived thousands of years of persecution, hatred, the Holocaust, terrorism, and war. Yet today, Israel remains under God's protective watch and hand. That miracle should move every believer's heart. There are poor Jews throughout Israel, Ukraine, and around the world who need food, comfort, and hope right now. That's why we're asking for your help.
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1: 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The fellowship was founded in 1983 by Rabbi Yekiel Eckstein, fulfilling his vision of building bridges of understanding between Christians and Jews.
2: It was in his beloved Holy Land of Israel where Rabbi Yekiel Eckstein passed away on February 6th, 2019. In this rare audio recording, Rabbi Eckstein speaks before a large audience of pastors at Oral Roberts University about the moment God gave him the vision to start the International Fellowship of Christians and Jews. Let's listen.
6: I was asked to lead a tour group of Christians to Israel. And I ended up rooming with an 86-year-old Black Baptist minister from Virginia. Perfect couple. Here I was, 25-year-old, white, newly ordained graduate from an Orthodox institution, rooming for 13 days with this 86-year-old Black Baptist minister from Virginia. And we went, and it turns out this man was actually very poor, and he had saved for roughly 12 years every month. He saved money, put it aside, so that one day before he died, he could go to the Holy Land. And he did it. We were together, and the first morning when we were there, I put on my talit and tefillin, my prayer shawl and my phylacteries, as the Bible tells us to do, and went outside on the veranda overlooking the beautiful city of Jerusalem, and tears came to my eyes. I was home. I was at my spiritual home. And I'm sure he saw, but he didn't say anything. And that night, I came in a little bit late, and I opened the door, and I didn't go in, and I saw him kneeling over the bed with his hands outstretched towards God, and he was crying. And he was crying and saying, "Lord, Lord, thank you. I'm luckier than Moses. Moses only got to see the promised land. I got to walk in it. And that's the moment. We Jews don't say it quite like this, but that's the moment where I felt God calling me. Where I felt that this 86-year-old black Baptist minister from Virginia and this white New York 25-year-old rabbi from Yeshiva had everything in common. And that's, I believe, when the ministry was born.
7: The fellowship is now the largest philanthropy in Israel. And every time that someone goes into a bomb shelter, every time that an elderly person sitting in Ukraine, Holocaust survivor, gets a food package and a blanket and medicine, and it says, given as a gift of love from Christians in America, the International Fellowship of Christians and Jews, I can tell you with certainty that the Jewish appreciation and understanding and friendship towards Christians has skyrocketed. Today, if you say, Israel is in trouble, who are our friends? Who's standing with us? It's Christians. And Jews know that. I believe that we're going to see Christians and Jews coming together, America and Israel coming together in a way that even until now is unprecedented. And who knows what God has in mind with all this? One thing I know is that God is smiling when he sees me here with a Christian organization, a Christian university, with the future leaders, with the pillars of the community, and he's saying, carry on, build bridges of love between our communities.
1: 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Think about this. The same land where Abraham walked, where David ruled, and where Jesus lived is once again home to the Jewish people after thousands of years of exile. No other people in history have endured what the Jewish people endured and survived. Their story is a testimony to the faithfulness of God. As Christians, our connection to Israel is deeply spiritual. The roots of our faith are found there.
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8: All of us are called to do something prophetically. What is God doing in the earth, and how can He do it through you? Well, you've discovered that. That is, you participate in the International Fellowship of Christians and Jews. This is one of the most extraordinary ministries you could ever choose to be part of. This is who we are. We're saving Jewish lives. We find precious Jewish people in the world. We feed them if they're hungry. We clothe them if they're naked. Now, I'm a Christian, and I'm a pastor, and I've been giving to this organization, and my wife and I, for over a decade. But I do so very clearly understanding that the prophetic assignment of this ministry is security, is to feed those who are hungry, it is to provide clothing. And can I say to you right now, you have never been as important as you are right now, and you found a way to minister to them.
9: Through centuries of hatred, violence, and anti-Semitism, the Jewish people have survived because God's covenant promises endure. The world may forget the Jewish people, but God never has. As Christians, we worship a Jewish Messiah, read a Jewish Bible, and we serve the God of Israel.
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17: Hello, I'm David Jeremiah, here to remind us that America's 250th anniversary is more than a milestone to celebrate, it's a moment to remember. 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
22: With SRN News, I'm Mary Rose. Vice President J.D. Vance says a U.S.-Iran talks took place in Switzerland and that there's a chance to improve relations with Iran after the interim deal to end the war. But back in the U.S. on Sunday, President Trump warned of renewed strikes if Iran continues to support Hezbollah militants in Lebanon or closes the Strait of Hormuz, saying it could order the U.S. military to hit Iran very hard again. Vance met with Iranian officials in Switzerland with mediators from Pakistan and Qatar present. Extreme heat and dry, windy conditions are fueling several wildfires in the West, including an uncontained blaze in Utah that forced the evacuation of a small town southwest of Salt Lake City. Authorities say that the Iron Fire in Utah's Wab County has 34 square miles blackened. This is
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4: Welcome to this special Bless Israel program titled, Why Christians Should Support Israel, brought to you by the International Fellowship of Christians and Jews. As the story goes, in the late 19th century, Queen Victoria of England asked her Prime Minister, Benjamin Disraeli, a profound question. Mr. Prime Minister, what evidence can you give me of the existence of God? Disraeli answered in just four words, the Jew, Your Majesty.
2: Think about that for a moment. No people in human history have survived what the Jewish people have survived. Kingdoms that once dominated the earth are gone. Empires have vanished into the pages of history. And today, the descendants of Abraham have returned to live in the land promised to them by Almighty God.
4: Yet Israel and her people continue to face growing hostility. Anti-Semitism is spreading rapidly across college campuses, governments, media platforms, and nations worldwide. This is not the time for silence. This is the time for Christians to stand and support Israel for such a time as this, and especially to help poor Jews suffering and in desperate need.
2: And that's what we're going to talk about on our Bless Israel program today. And we begin with President and Global CEO of the International Fellowship of Christians and Jews, Yael Eckstein, as she answers questions from Christians. Let's listen.
19: First of all, thank you for all of your questions. We had an amazing response this month, and I read every single question. I wish I could answer them all. But for now, I'm going to answer Miss Williams' question. She wants to know how, besides prayer, could Christians in America and around the world help Israel and the Jewish people? And this is a question that I deal with every single day in my work with the fellowship. From the time I was young, my father, Rabbi Eckstein, raised me on this notion that Christians love Israel and the Jewish people. And finally, for the first time in history, we're not alone. And it's something that I believe, it's what I've seen, is that there are millions of Christians who don't want to change the Jewish people, who just want to love and respect and bless the Jewish people, and they want nothing in return. And so that's my mission here in Israel, to let the Jewish people know that we're not alone. Very often when we turn on the radio and the television and the internet, we feel like we're alone because the whole world is against us. And what I hear within the Christian community is a voice for freedom and justice and the values, a voice for Israel. And so what are some ways that you could let the Jewish people know that they're not alone? What are some ways that you could bless Israel as God tells us to do in Genesis 12:3? He promises that he will bless those that blesses his people, Israel. And so there are a few ways that I could suggest to you. One is to continue with your prayers. I believe that prayer is the greatest weapon. And when we have millions of Jews and Christians and all different people around the world praying for Israel and the peace and security of Israel, God hears those prayers. So continue praying, because I know the guardian of Israel neither slumbers nor sleeps, and he's waiting for us to call on him to do that. The second thing you could do is tangible aid. When I go out to elderly and bring them heating checks and fuel for the winter and heaters to keep them warm. When I go out to orphans, when I go out to soldiers and single mothers and bring them life-saving aid, I tell them it's on behalf of Christians around the world who love them. And only then do they really realize, wow, the Christian community is different. They don't want to change us. They don't want to do anything bad to us. They simply want to bless us, and they want nothing in return. And so many people here in Israel are awakening that Christians are our friends, to this historic and prophetic idea that the Jewish people aren't alone, and that Christians are here in the vision of the Bible to bless the Jewish people. to clothe the naked, to shelter the poor, to feed the hungry. That's what the fellowship is doing on your behalf, on behalf of Christians and Jews. And so when we work together, we really let the Jewish people in Israel and the former Soviet Union and in Ethiopia around the world know that they're not alone. There are Christians and Jews who are here together to help them. And the third thing that I could suggest is that you lift up your voice for Israel. Be a voice of truth. Be a voice of justice. Let your friends know that you stand with Israel. Let the local newspapers know that you stand for Israel. Write to Congress. Write to the president. Do everything you can to make sure that Israel has a voice. A voice of reason, a voice of hope, and a voice of justice. And you could be that voice. So thank you for caring so much about Israel's security, about the Jewish people. Thank you for enabling the Psalm 133 to come to life. Hine matov u'manayim shevet achim gam yachad. How good and pleasant it is when brethren dwell together in peace. And I bless you to have the strength and the vision and the knowledge to do everything you can to help bless the Jewish people. Because right now, there are very few people doing that. We're relying on you. So God bless you and see you soon. From here in Israel, this is Yael.
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5: Hello, International Fellowship of Christians and Jews. This is Giselle. I'm calling from Houston, and I just wanted to share my small testimony. In 2014, I became a widow, and my heart became very hard, and my hand became very clenched with becoming in survival mode and not wanting to give to anyone. However, God blessed me with understanding that the journey for me to open and to soften my heart was to give where my heart is led. When I saw and understood what your mission is all about, my heart was full of desire to give. And so in giving, here's where I'm thankful. It made my heart change. It made me change as a person, and it made me become, again, the joyful person that I used to be. And so I'm actually thanking you for the opportunity to support your mission, because in supporting you and in giving to you and to helping to the Jews, I have changed my heart, and my whole life has been tremendously blessed, tremendously. And so with a loving heart, I say to you, thank you. Thank you for giving to me. And this flow will continue as we give to others. We shall be blessed. We worship a God of abundance. And we are all, Christians and Jews alike, we are all His children. And we are to work together. We are to help each other.
6: Hi, my name is Tim, and I'm calling from Ridgeville, Indiana. I guess I've always felt pretty close to the Jewish people. And I can't help but wanting to bless the Jewish people. As a Christian, it's not only our responsibility to do so, but it's also something that pleases God. Not only do I give money-wise, I pray for them every day. I pray each day for the peace of Jerusalem. God has never rescinded his promise to the patriarch Abraham, "I will bless those who bless thee, and I'll curse those who curse thee." God's never changed his mind on that. But I don't give just to be blessed, although it is a blessing to do so. I do so because it is the right thing to do, and I know that it pleases God's heart. So shalom to all of you there at the fellowship, and keep the faith.
1: Shalom. This is Karen from Missouri City, Texas. I want to say thank you to all the caring souls of the International Fellowship of Christians and Jews. I want to tell you just how much this means to me, because it was very important to be a donor to the IFCJ. As a Black American Christian, I understand what injustice and bigotry looks like. There are groups of people globally that I'm very protective of, and the two most vulnerable groups are children and senior citizens. I want the survivors of the Holocaust in their sunset years to know that there are people around the world who care what happened to them during the Holocaust, and we care about them in their sunset years. I want to make sure that when they look towards the heavens each night, they'll see stars of hope glistening across the sky. Those stars are representative of the many who are bringing light to the dark world in which they've been thrust. By donating, I hope they'll know that regardless of color or faith, they are part of a global community where there is compassion. May they forever feel the love being sent their way, and know that if my donation can provide them with much needed sustenance, as well as bring a smile to their faces, then it will have been worth every penny giving. May God forever bless and keep them each and every day.
7: God gave a promise in Genesis chapter 12, verse 3, "I will bless those who bless you." And for millions of Christians around the world, those words still matter. Israel is more than a nation on a map. It's living proof that God keeps his promises. Against impossible odds, the Jewish people survived thousands of years of persecution, hatred, the Holocaust, terrorism, and war. Yet today, Israel remains under God's protective watch and hand. That miracle should move every believer's heart. There are poor Jews throughout Israel, Ukraine, and around the world who need food, comfort, and hope right now. That's why we're asking for your help.
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8: The fellowship was founded in 1983 by Rabbi Yekiel Eckstein, fulfilling his vision of building bridges of understanding between Christians and Jews.
2: It was in his beloved Holy Land of Israel where Rabbi Yekiel Eckstein passed away on February 6, 2019. In this rare audio recording, Rabbi Eckstein speaks before a large audience of pastors at Oral Roberts University about the moment God gave him the vision to start the International Fellowship of Christians and Jews. Let's listen.
9: I was asked to lead a tour group of Christians to Israel. And I ended up rooming with an 86-year-old Black Baptist minister from Virginia. Perfect couple. Here I was, 25-year-old, white, newly ordained graduate from an Orthodox institution, rooming for 13 days with this 86-year-old Black Baptist minister from Virginia. And we went, and it turns out this man was actually very poor, and he had saved for roughly 12 years every month. He saved money, put it aside, so that one day before he died, he could go to the Holy Land. And he did it. We were together, and the first morning when we were there, I put on my talit and tefillin, my prayer shawl and my phylacteries, as the Bible tells us to do, and went outside on the veranda overlooking the beautiful city of Jerusalem, and tears came to my eyes. I was home. I was at my spiritual home. And I'm sure he saw, but he didn't say anything. And that night, I came in a little bit late, and I opened the door, and I didn't go in, and I saw him kneeling over the bed with his hands outstretched towards God, and he was crying. And he was crying and saying, "Lord, Lord, thank you. I'm luckier than Moses. Moses only got to see the promised land. I got to walk in it." And that's the moment. We Jews don't say it quite like this, but that's the moment where I felt God calling me. Where I felt that this 86-year-old Black Baptist minister from Virginia and this white New York 25-year-old rabbi from Yeshiva had everything in common. And that's, I believe, when the ministry was born.
10: The fellowship is now the largest philanthropy in Israel. And every time that someone goes into a bomb shelter, every time that an elderly person sitting in Ukraine, Holocaust survivor, gets a food package and a blanket and medicine, and it says, "Given as a gift of love from Christians in America, the International Fellowship of Christians and Jews," I can tell you with certainty that the Jewish appreciation and understanding and friendship towards Christians has skyrocketed. Today, if you say, "Israel is in trouble, who are our friends? Who's standing with us?" It's Christians, and Jews know that. I believe that we're going to see Christians and Jews coming together, America and Israel coming together in a way that even until now is unprecedented. And who knows what God has in mind with all this? One thing I know is that God is smiling when he sees me here with a Christian organization, a Christian university, with the future leaders, with the pillars of the community, and he's saying, carry on, build bridges of love between our communities.
8: 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Think about this. The same land where Abraham walked, where David ruled, and where Jesus lived is once again home to the Jewish people after thousands of years of exile.
11: No other people in history have endured what the Jewish people endured and survived. Their story is a testimony to the faithfulness of God. As Christians, our connection to Israel is deeply spiritual. The roots of our faith are found there.
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12: All of us are called to do something prophetically. What is God doing in the earth, and how can He do it through you? Well, you've discovered that. That is, you participate in the International Fellowship of Christians and Jews. This is one of the most extraordinary ministries you could ever choose to be part of. This is who we are. We're saving Jewish lives. We find precious Jewish people in the world. We feed them if they're hungry. We clothe them if they're naked. Now, I'm a Christian, and I'm a pastor, and I've been giving to this organization, and my wife and I, for over a decade. But I do so very clearly understanding that the prophetic assignment of this ministry is security, is to feed those who are hungry, it is to provide clothing. And can I say to you right now, you have never been as important as you are right now, and you found a way to minister to them.
11: Through centuries of hatred, violence, and anti-Semitism, the Jewish people have survived because God's covenant promises endure. The world may forget the Jewish people, but God never has. As Christians, we worship a Jewish Messiah, read a Jewish Bible, and we serve the God of Israel.
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10: Welcome to Turning Point Weekend Edition. If you tend to hesitate when it comes to ministry, maybe your faith needs to be bolder. How can you strengthen it? Today, Dr. David Jeremiah helps you take a bold step forward in faith with his message, The Work of the Spirit. Here's David.
11: And the Bible tells us that the work of the Spirit is available to us. In fact, Jesus said this. He said, "Greater works then these will he do because I go to my Father." The Bible tells us that we can do greater works than Jesus did when he was on this earth because of the presence of the Holy Spirit. And you probably wonder about that. Let's find the answers as we open our hearts to the Word of God on the weekend edition of Turning Point. Jesus said in John 14:12, here's what he said, "Most assuredly," speaking to his disciples, "I say to you that he who believes in me, the works that I do, he will do also. And greater works than these will he do, because I go to my Father." When I first came across that verse, I remember stopping and asking myself, what in the world could this possibly mean? Maybe you've had the same question cross your mind. How could anyone, I mean, especially ordinary people like us, how could we ever do greater works than Jesus? What was he telling his disciples that day, and what is he saying to us right now? Could it really be true that we are meant to continue the work of Jesus and even see it multiplied in our time? At first, it sounds impossible. I mean, it feels so bold to be true, but Jesus never exaggerated. He never spoke just to inspire people or impress them. He is truth itself, and every word he spoke was absolutely reality. When he said we would do greater works, he meant it. The possibility of greater works takes us to the works that Jesus performed during his public ministry. They were mind-blowing.

0: mind-boggling. He banished diseases, he cast out demons, he raised corpses to life, he created wine and fish and bread with a word and a touch. He calmed mighty storms with just a word. How could it be said that in any stretch of imagination that the works of the disciples and our works who belong to his church are greater than Jesus' works? Has this promise ever been fulfilled? Can we point to anything that would help us understand that in some way this is being fulfilled in our generation? And some have said, well, the key here is that you have to understand that the greater works are related to belief. In other words, the reason we don't do these greater works is because we don't believe enough. Is that true? The problem with this is that if our ability to do such works depends on our faith, then we would have to have greater faith in Jesus. And Jesus didn't say, he who believes in me with sufficient faith, or he who believes in me with all his heart, or he who believes in me intensely with great sincerity shall do greater works. He just simply said, he who believes in me will do greater works. But that makes no sense. Greater works, greater miracles than he performed? I mean, what could that mean? In John 2, at the wedding feast in Cana, Jesus converted the simple molecular structure of water into the far more complex molecular structure of wine. Can we do that? In John 4, by a word uttered over 10 miles from the scene, Jesus instantly reversed the decay process and restored to full vigor and activity the cellular structure destroyed by a mortal illness. Can we do that? In John 6, 1 through 14, Jesus took 5 loaves and 2 fish and created out of them enough bread and meat to feed 5,000 hungry men and their families. Can I do that? Can you do that? In John 6, Jesus created an anti-gravitational force of unknown nature that enabled him to walk along the surface of the stormy sea. You ready for that one? In John 11, Jesus stood at the mouth of an opened grave and called through the veil of death to his friend Lazarus. Not only was Lazarus dead, his limbs, his eyes, his brain, and internal organ were already in a state of decay. The man had been dead for 4 days, and putrefaction was well underway. And yet, at the captive and creative word of Jesus, all the cells and functions of that body were instantly restructured, and the departed spirit was summoned again to the body. Lazarus lived and spoke and thought and remembered. Awesome. What could possibly qualify as a greater work than that? Great works, marvelous miracles, beyond all question. And think about it, every one of these acts was only superficial and temporary. I mean, I'm not discounting what Jesus did, certainly would never do that, but I'm simply making the point that no one was permanently helped by these miracles. None of men's deepest needs were met by these works of power. Yet, he created food for a single meal, but the people got hungry the next day. He stilled the raging sea, but only until the next storm. He healed bodily ailments, but every person he healed eventually died anyway. I don't know what you think about Lazarus, but I really feel bad for him. He had to die twice. Yet the author of life called him back, and he stepped once again into the lesser light of the sun. Now I want to ask you a question. Can we do something greater than that? The possibility of greater works. But the promise is that Jesus tied his promise of greater works to the coming of the Holy Spirit, and this is what we can't miss. In John 14, 12, Jesus said, "And greater works than these he will do." And what reason does he give? Here's the key. "Because I go to my Father." This is a common phrase and a common teaching. John 7:39 says, "But this he spoke concerning the Spirit, whom those believing in him would receive, for the Holy Spirit was not yet given, because Jesus was not yet glorified." John 16:7, Jesus said, "Nevertheless, I tell you the truth, it is to your advantage that I go away, for if I do not go away, the Holy Spirit or the Helper will not come to you, but if I depart, I will send him to you." These greater works that Jesus promised us are dependent upon Jesus physically leaving this world and going back to heaven. Those things could not happen, he said, until he went to his Father and sent the Holy Spirit to take his place. After Jesus had spoken these words to his disciples, he went to the garden that night where he was captured, taken to trial, brutally crucified. He rose from the grave on the first day of the week and appeared to the believers over a period of 40 days. He then ascended back to his Father, and 10 days after he returned to heaven, the Holy Spirit was poured out at Pentecost, and the third person of the Trinity came upon everyone who believed. And Peter and the other disciples stood in front of the very mob and the very rulers who had crucified Jesus and proclaimed the resurrection and the offer of salvation, and 3,000 people got saved in that service. And someone has said that more people believed on the day of Pentecost than had believed in the entire 3.5 years Jesus walked on this earth. And I believe that is true. Amazing as our Lord's words are in John 14:12, it is literally true that a believer today may accomplish greater works on earth than our Lord himself accomplished. And I'm going to suggest to you three ways that that is true. It is not in any way a disrespect to Jesus. It's the word of Jesus to us himself. First of all, we have a greater message today. The great works Jesus did while on this earth dealt with the material. The greater works that he promised deal with the spiritual. In Luke 10:17, the disciples had returned from their first preaching mission. And the Bible says, "And the 70 returned with joy, saying, 'Lord, even the demons are subject to us in your name.'" And they were thrilled that they had been able to cast out demons. But Jesus corrected them. He said, "Behold, I give thee the authority to trample on serpents and scorpions and over all the power of the enemy, and nothing shall by any means hurt you. Nevertheless, do not rejoice in this, that the spirits are subject to you, but rather rejoice because your names are written in heaven." Did you hear what Jesus said? They had been cheering and laughing and high-fiving each other because they had been able to throw out some evil spirits. And Jesus said, "That's okay, but don't get all excited about that. What you really need to get excited about is that your names are written down in heaven." What was Jesus saying? The spiritual is far more important than the material. The eternal is infinitely more important than the temporal. You and I have difficulty understanding that. One of the reasons we do not have greater works going on in our lives is because we do not understand the priority of the spiritual over the material. We have a much greater message because conversion is the greatest miracle we could ever be associated with. A friend of mine told me about a group of short-term missionaries who held evangelistic meetings in Africa. And during these meetings, the believers reported a blind man miraculously received his sight. When the believers came back to report to the sending churches, that was just about all they could talk about. A man's sight restored. What a miracle. Yet during those same meetings, many embraced Jesus as Savior and found eternal salvation. Many stepped out of spiritual blindness into the light of God's kingdom. But that news seemed to receive second billing to the miracle. If we could only view these things as God does, if we could just see them through God's eyes, the message of reconciliation meets the basic needs of every man and woman, every boy and girl, and it meets those needs permanently and never has to be repeated. In miracles, only God's power and goodness are revealed, but in conversion, God's grace is revealed, something that causes even the angels to look over the bowels of heaven and wonder. The message of the saving grace of God, men and women, is the greater message because it is the message that extended to the Gentiles and rolled outward across the world like a mighty tsunami wave. The death, burial, and resurrection of Jesus Christ have given to us in this generation the greatest message that has ever been communicated to any people at any time in any place. There's never been anything like it, and there never will be. At any time will there ever be anything like the gospel. It is called the eternal gospel, the good news. And you and I can show compassion and reach out to help people with their hurts. We can minister to them in their sorrow. We can assist them in dealing with terrible addictions and dysfunctional family situations. But if in the process we do not give them Jesus Christ and salvation, we have only postponed the inevitable. We have not helped them. Our message is greater because it is for eternity. And then number two, we have a greater ministry. Think about this for a moment. The works Jesus did while he walked the dusty paths of Israel were localized in scope. If you were up on a space flight and could look down on the great curve of the earth, and if the shuttle was in the right orbital position and weather permitted, you would strain your eyes and see a little strip of land at the edge of a great continental shelf. That little strip of land is Israel. Believe it or not, It is the size of New Jersey, the whole nation. During his lifetime, the Son of God was confined in his influence to a comparatively small section of that slice of Middle East. Do you know Jesus never left Israel? His whole ministry was in Israel. And if you've ever been to Israel, you know it's not a very big place. It's like a postage stamp. That's where Jesus was. He spent his whole time in that little postage stamp nation. At that time, the whole world was Israel. And yet, in just a little more than 300 years, Christianity closed all the temples in heathen Roman Empire and numbered its converts by the millions as the gospel spread beyond the borders of Israel and began to fill the world. And today there are billions of people who claim Christ as their Savior. And the ministry isn't confined to Israel. It's exploded across the nation. I just spent 3 days with people who helped us take that message to these nations. And I told them, and I say this humbly, I believe, I now speak 19 different languages. I only know English, but I speak 19 different languages. Because through AI, they take my voice. It's my voice. And they put it into the language of other nations. They coordinate my lips with the words. And I'm telling you people, if you would see it, you would think David Jeremiah is speaking in Chinese. And I'm not. But the message is being preached in all these places, and they're just getting started. I'm going to have more languages next time I talk to you about this, because we're working on it really hard. What I'm saying is, we carry the ministry of the gospel to the ends of the earth. Jesus didn't do that. Jesus ministered in Israel. He never left Israel. But he empowered his disciples to go into all the world and preach the gospel. And he has told us that's our responsibility, each of us, to find a way to leverage the gospel for the whole world. And that's why we have radio and why we have television, and that's why we do social media and why we write books, is because we're trying to reach as many people as we can with the gospel. That's what Jesus has empowered us to do. These are the greater works he's given us to do because he went to the Father. And isn't it interesting? He went to the Father and put his DNA in every single Christian who's still on this earth. His DNA is the Holy Spirit. Isn't that something? While he was in Israel, he was confined in his own body. When he went to heaven, he said, I'm going to give you all the Holy Spirit. And the Holy Spirit came on the day of Pentecost, and now every single person who believes in Jesus Christ has the Holy Spirit living in them, and they can carry the message of Christ wherever they go. I pray a prayer sometimes when I get up in the morning, Lord Jesus, help me to take the influence of Christ wherever I go today. And all of us can do that. And when we do that, we're doing the greater works that Jesus said we would do, because we're going where he did not go, but he sent us as his representatives. Today, our words are carried across the entire globe. I do not preach in a small corner of Israel. When I preach, I speak in a large city. But even more amazing is how, through the blessing of modern technology, these messages are recorded and shared around the world instantly, continuously, almost endlessly, through many different channels. When we did the campaign on the Great Disappearance, on the Rapture, you remember that book a couple of books ago? After it was all over, some of the staff people came to me and said, we have calculated this, and these are actual numbers. The campaign for the Great Disappearance touched 300 million people around the world. How can you do that? Because Jesus said, greater works will you do than I did, because I'm going to the Father and I'm sending the Holy Spirit, and he will help you do these works. I remember when television first appeared, and I know some of you remember that too because you're older than I am. But you know, I don't know if you remember this, when that first happened, those of us who were conservative Christians, we weren't sure that was a good thing. I know my dad wasn't sure it was a good thing. We didn't get a television for a long time after it became available. And when we did, my father used to sit on the bench, and every time a commercial came on, he'd go and shut the thing down. He was afraid it'd be a beer commercial or a cigarette commercial. I mean, that was his exercise for the night. Sit on the couch, go turn it off, sit on the couch. There were no remotes back then, remember? And I remember hearing people preach about television being the result of the prince of the power of the air, that it was satanic and it was no use and you didn't want to do television. And of course, it was like anything else. It is whatever you use it to be. And we finally got over that and realized that while it was a tool that could hurt people, it was a wonderful tool that could help people. And we began to do television ministry, and God uses that. And we use every form of communication, television, radio, print, podcasts, social media, live streams, apps, whatever comes next, we use it to proclaim the gospel. And this will surprise you, we're even on TikTok. And I say the farther the better, the faster the better, the sooner the better, until Jesus comes back. What Jesus was saying to his disciples was this: while I was on this earth, I was localized. I could only touch individual men and women in my travels and speak to a few local audiences. But believe me, after I am gone and the Holy Spirit comes to fill my disciples, my ministry will be as far spread as Christians are. So wherever there is a Christian, there's Christ. And wherever there's a believer, there's ministry. We have a greater message. We have a greater ministry. And then one more thing, we have greater miracles. I can almost hear some of you say, okay, I've been with you so far, Pastor, but now the miracle thing, I'm not into that. How could there be greater miracles than the one we've heard you talk about already? So let me suggest to you that the Lord Jesus, while he was on this earth, never saw a conversion like that of Saul of Tarsus. He never saw a revival like the great awakenings that have shaken our world. The miracle of conversion is indeed a grade A miracle. It is the greatest miracle there is. Do you believe that? Just think about what happens when someone comes to Christ. A person who once lived closed from God, self-centered and without direction, becomes alive to God. The one who was spiritually dead is now filled with joy and peace through the power of the Holy Spirit. A life that was once in chaos now has order and meaning and purpose. He's born again, a miracle of grace and a living testimony to the God who creates and saves. Wow. That's what happens when a person receives Jesus. That's what happened to you when you said yes to him. You were a closed system and you became an open system. You were chaos and now you are a new creation. The longer God gives me the opportunity to preach and teach, the more overwhelmed and amazed I am that he does what he does through the salvation of souls. By his grace, he works in human hearts in ways you and I can never comprehend. Sometimes we hear the stories and we say, how in the world could that have happened? He can take a person who is going totally the wrong direction and in a moment of time, through an encounter with Jesus Christ, radically change that person and set him on a road to happiness in his heart. Jesus Christ is the only one who can do that. And that is the miracle he's called us to participate in. We spread throughout our neighborhoods, our nation, and our world as ambassadors of the gospel of Jesus Christ. And wherever that gospel is preached, wherever someone comes to Christ, the greatest miracle that ever happens on the earth is happening in the life of that person. They are changed for eternity. And I tell you again what Billy Graham said, they will live as long as God. Amen. The power behind the greater works is also expressed in this passage. How do we go about the greater works? If you read this passage of Scripture, you won't have any doubt about it. John 14 says, most assuredly I say to you, he who believes in me, the works that I do, he will do also. And greater works than these he will do, because I go to my Father. And whatever you ask in my name, that I will do, that the Father may be glorified in the Son. If you ask anything in my name, I will do it. The greater works are accomplished through prayer. I never go anywhere that people don't come up and say to me, Dr. Jeremiah, we pray for you every day. You have no idea the power that is in that. We wouldn't be where we are doing what we're doing, touching the people we touch, if people didn't pray. And the Lord has honored these prayers, and I believe with all my heart that the secret to all that God has done and all that he's going to do is found in the power of prayer. And I promise you, when we pray, our dreams will be greater than our memories. It is exciting to me to understand what begins to happen as we pray. Take another look at that verse. Jesus said, and whatever you ask in my name, that I will do. If you ask anything in his name, he will do it. That's no small distinction. I mean, sometimes Christians get weary because we forget. And I want you to read this carefully because we often misread this verse. Listen carefully. We think God wants us to do his work for him. So we pray, Lord, I'm praying to you to help me do this work, but that's not what the verse says. Listen to what the verse says. And whatever you ask in my name, I will do it. God doesn't want us to do it. He wants to do it through us. If we keep trying to do it ourselves, we're going to get worn out. We're going to get really tired, really weary. We aren't capable of doing God's work, but God wants to do his work through us. And he says, if you ask anything in my name, it doesn't say you will be able to do it. He says, if you ask anything in my name, watch out, I'll do it. I'll do it through you. I'll do it for you. I'll do it by you. I remember hearing about a preacher some years ago who said he could build a great church if there was no God. I'm not sure that's a compliment. Sometimes we do commendable, praiseworthy things in the energy of our flesh. But when God begins to do the work through us, it is an entirely different proposition altogether. Incredible things begin to happen, things we never dreamed would happen. We've had some things like that happen to us in the last few days, things we could never have dreamed would be possible. So I tell you, the possibility of greater works and the promise of it and the power behind it, the priority of the greater works. A long time ago, a pastor of the Moody Church in Chicago made this statement. He said, "Never undertake more Christian work than can be covered in continual prayer." Good counsel, and I have a feeling that many of us are over our limit. I have a feeling that many churches are well over their limit. Oh, how we need to grasp the priority of prayer. I have no idea what is going to happen in and through this ministry because I'm not going to do it. God's going to do it through me. As we pray, God will show us what he's doing, and we'll get under the spout. There's a wonderful truth that you live your life by. Find out what God is doing and get in on it. Find out where God is blessing and be a part of it. You don't have to look very far. You can figure that out yourself. The reason I'm excited about it is because I know God's vision for you and for me, for my family and your family, for my city and your city, is greater than our own individuals could ever be. When I started out to do what I'm doing, I was preaching in a little church in Thurston, Ohio as a young college man. 35 people showed up every Sunday religiously. It reminded me as I look back over my life and over the years what God has done, how he has taken the little things you do and you do them faithfully, and pretty soon those little things become other things and you do those faithfully and then other things happen. That's the story of ministry. You don't just show up one day and all of a sudden you have the immeasurable blessing of God. You trust God for every day to do what you know he wants you to do, and sometimes it's an incidental thing. But listen to God. He will tell you, I know that for a fact. If you ask God to direct you and lead you, he will do it. You may not like what he tells you to do, but he will do it. And you can count on it. And so often in the past, I've concentrated on this goal and that goal. And I'm really into goals and objectives and plans. But I believe that people should not concentrate as much as they do on the goal, but more on the power. God will help you do this. So what I want to leave with you today as we close our minds around this passage is this. Let's don't short circuit what God wants to do in our life. You know, God would do much more in the lives of his people except for unbelief. The one thing that keeps God from doing his work, God won't bless unbelief. If we don't believe God will do it, he won't do it. If you trust him to do it, you better be ready because the surprise is about to come. We have to put our feet in the water before God calls the water back. We have to take the first step. We can't just wait. Now, let's see what God does, and if he does something, maybe I'll be a part of it. No, you have to be bold in your faith, and you have to pray this prayer. Lord, help me today to do the greater works that you talked about in John 14. Show me some people who need Jesus, and let me help them come to Jesus. Some people who might come to church and hear about Christ and become Christians. Some children who need to go to Sunday school, but they need somebody to take them. All of these things that God puts in our hearts to do, you know what I'm talking about. It's different for every one of us. God has a unique plan for your life and for mine. I have no idea what is going on in your life, but he wants to work through his Spirit and help you do the greater works. You're not going to find a framed copy of it hanging on the wall in some office. God is going to do it in his own way, in startling, unexpected ways, as we trust him, and you will probably be surprised when it happens. Someone once told me, if it makes sense, it's probably not from God. If it's logical, probably God didn't tell you to. If you're always doing the logical things, God's probably not in the equation. Say, God, help me to do something outside of the box for you. Help me to leverage what you've equipped me to do for the kingdom and for the glory of Christ. And when we do that, we will see revival. We will see salvation. We will see the blessing of God. Nothing that is ever needed will be in lack, but we will have all that God promised for us. That is my prayer for us as we reach out across the world. I remind you of a very special statement that's a part of our DNA. Here it is. The light that shines the farthest has to shine the brightest at home. If we're going to reach the world, it starts with us. We have to be the bright light here first, before we can touch the world. And we are that by the grace of God. I think about our candle lighting ceremony that we have every year on Christmas Eve, and it's such a testimony to what happens. with one light coming down the center aisle, and then little by little, all the lights being lit until the room is filled with the glory of light. And we sing that little song, "This Little Light of Mine, I'm going to let it shine." Hide it under a bushel? No, I'm going to let it shine. Men and women, that's what God has called us to do. Let's ask God to help us shine like we never have, holding our lights up high, making a difference in people's lives around us for the glory of Christ and for the salvation of many. And God bless us as we do it. And all God's people said, amen.
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7: SRN News, I'm Mary Rose. Vice President J.D. Vance said as U.S.-Iran talks took place in Switzerland that there's a chance to improve relations with Iran after the interim deal to end the war. But back in the U.S. on Sunday, President Trump warned of renewed strikes if Iran continues to support Hezbollah militants in Lebanon or closes the Strait of Hormuz, saying he could order the U.S. military to hit Iran very hard again. Vance met with Iranian officials in Switzerland with mediators from Pakistan and Qatar present. Extreme heat and dry, windy conditions are fueling several wildfires in the West, including an uncontained blaze in Utah that forced the evacuation of a small town southwest of Salt Lake City. This is SRN News.
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13: According to some, our modern-day Christmas tree is not modern at all, but dates back to Old Testament biblical times as part of pagan ritual and idolatry. Is that true, though? Well, stay with us for the answer.

0: You're listening to the Question and Answer program, a ministry of the Through the Bible Radio Network. These questions were first discussed by our teacher, Dr. J. Vernon McGee, during the over 30 years of his broadcasting ministry. The questions and his answers have been preserved for our enjoyment and enlightenment in the Word of God. Our first question comes to us from a listener in Newcastle, Pennsylvania, who writes, "Would you please explain Galatians chapter 3, verses 19 through 20?
1: And we'll be very happy to do that. I'm reading now. "Wherefore then serveth the law? It was added because of transgressions, till the seed should come to whom the promise was made. And it was ordained by angels in the hand of a mediator. Now a mediator is not a mediator of one, but God is one." Now, let me say this, that you need the verses that go before, and actually you need the verses that follow this passage of Scripture here. Paul has made it very clear that men are justified by faith and by faith alone, and that by the deeds of the law. He says that no one or no flesh shall be justified. That is, you can never be saved by the law. Now, that naturally would raise this question that Paul asks here. Wherefore then serveth the law? Now, it was added not so much because of transgressions, but for the sake of transgressions. The law was given because man was already a sinner and doing things that God forbade, and the law is given now because of these transgressions to let man know that he's a sinner. And Paul said he'd never have known that coveting was a sin if the law hadn't said, "Thou shalt not covet." Now, that is the reason the law was given, and it was a temporary thing. It was given till the seed should come to whom the promise was made. And that seed, of course, is Christ, and we get that from this chapter here. And it was ordained by angels in the hands of a mediator. Now, a mediator is not a mediator of one, but God is one. Now, you see, a mediator is one who stands between one person and another person. He mediates. He brings them together. Well, there must be then, God is a mediator, but God is one. Who's he going to mediate with? Well, there must be somebody out there, and that's the sinner. And therefore, we're told that there's one mediator between God and man, the man Christ Jesus. And he puts his hand in the hand of God and his other hand in the hand of man, and he brings them together in redemption. With the blood-stained hands, nail-pierced, he brings them together. And that, I think, is the meaning that is here. I'd like to follow on through how he goes on to show how the law was given to bring man to come to Christ, and that Christ is the one that can bring us to God. How wonderful this is.
0: The same listener has a second question that also comes from a particular passage of Scripture. He says, "Could you also explain Luke chapter 11, verses 14 and 23 through 26? Are these verses related?"
1: May I say to you that they are related. All of them are. They're part and parcel of one great subject here, and that is this subject of demonism. I read verse 14. "He was casting out a demon. It was dumb. It came to pass when the demon was gone out, the dumb spoke, and the people wondered." Now, he continues on in this area, talking about, very frankly, the subject of demonism. If you follow it on down, and I'm not going to read that, but you'll find that he is talking about that, and he's accused of casting out demons by Satan. And he makes it very clear that he's not doing it by Beelzebub, but that he's doing it by the power of God. And then he gives them this verse here that you ask about, verse 23, he that is not with me is against me, and he that gathereth not with me scattereth. Well, he has made the statement that when a strong man armed keepeth his palace, his goods are in peace. And if he's doing it by Satan, why, he'd be doing it against himself because he's casting out these demons, which is satanic. And now he says to these that have accused him of casting out demons by the power of Satan, that if you're not with him, you're against him. And therefore, the Lord Jesus draws a line of demarcation here for these that are making the accusation. Either they're going to be for him or they're going to be against him, because God and Satan and the Lord Jesus and Satan are on opposite sides here. Then he makes this observation by giving this parable here. He says, when the unclean spirit is gone out of a man, he walketh through dry places, seeking rest and finding none. He saith, I will return unto my house whence I came out. And what he's illustrating here, just casting out a demon is not, after all, although he's not doing it by the power of Satan, casting out a demon is only half of the job. What happened here was, and if you'd read on in the parable, that there was a house, and he uses that, is gone out of a man seeking rest. He considered the man his house, and he went out, and the man put him out, I guess, got rid of him, and the man was all swept, cleaned, and garnished. That is, he got reformed, all cleaned up. And reformation is not enough. This business of trying to improve yourself, that's no good in God's sight, because here was a demon actually put out of a man. But the demon still controlled the man, because the day came when these spirits, they joined up with this one that was cast out, and when they came back, well, they all moved in. Why? Because the man was empty. There's nothing there to take the place of the demon. And that would seem to suggest that if this man here that had the demon cast out of him, if he didn't take another step of coming to Christ, and as he said, you gave me the verse, he that gathereth not with me scattereth. If he did not come now to Christ, that he's actually on the devil's side, and if he's just reformed, that's no good. You have to come to Christ for a transformation, and you have to come to him for a real change. And to be now indwelt by the Spirit of God, the Spirit of Christ must come and dwell within you. Why, if that doesn't take place, then these people that are just cleaned up, they are in more danger than anyone else, because the demon can enter and bring in all of his friends, and we're told the last estate of the man is worse than the first. And that's my reason for saying that I think the church members today that have really not been born again, that actually hear the gospel, and they are all reformed, they're nice, sweet, lovely people to know. They do many nice things, but they still belong to the devil. And it's not until that they are born again and come over on Christ's side. So he's put together quite a bit here, you see. And he goes farther than just casting out the demon. That ought to be a lesson for many of these people today that are spending a lot of time in casting out demons. We've got a lot of people that are doing that today. At least they think they're doing it.
0: Moving on, our next question comes from a listener in Indianapolis, Indiana, who writes, could you please explain the difference between the spirit and the soul?
1: May I say to you that many times in the scripture, the word spirit and soul are used synonymously. That is, they mean the same thing. But there are times when the spirit and the soul are different. Now, the word that is translated soul is the word psuche. We get our word psychology from it. It is that part of man that is the mental part of man, and it's more than mental. There's the emotional part, the part of man where he makes judgments, all of that sort of thing. That is part of our personality, and that's actually the soul. Now, the word for spirit is pneuma, and that actually means wind, breath. And so it is used of the Holy Spirit also. And that part of man is the part of man that you can't put your finger on at all. And it's the part of man that actually is depraved. You and I are born in this world with a depraved nature, not just physical and not just psychological, but a spirit that controls our body and our mind, that leads us into evil, leads us down the wrong path. Now, that's the reason we must be born again. And therefore, the scripture makes a distinction between the soul and the spirit. You remember in the epistle to the Hebrews that the writer says, the word of God is quick and powerful and sharper than any two-edged sword, dividing asunder even bone and marrow and soul and spirit, so that there is a distinction, and yet they are used in places in a synonymous way.
0: Our next question comes to us from a listener in East Pittsburgh, Pennsylvania, who says, you've mentioned that Ishmael, the son of the bondwoman Hagar, would not be heir with Isaac, the son of the free woman Sarah. Isn't this a contradictory action on the part of God as compared to the situation with Jacob, who had 12 sons by four women, two being his wives and the other two maidservants? Could you please provide your understanding to this situation?
1: Now, very candidly, when you're dealing with Abraham, you are dealing with the son that God had promised to Abraham and Sarah. And the son of Hagar, Ishmael, is not the one God had promised. And therefore, Abraham and this woman, Sarah, they're entirely wrong in the fact that Hagar had a child by Abraham at Sarah's suggestion. They named him Ishmael. Now, that boy could not inherit because of the fact that God is making it crystal clear that it'll have to be according to his will. Now, that, I think, explains Abraham, because actually, I think that when you read the record, you see that Ishmael could not be accepted, could not be in the line. But actually, these 12 sons of Jacob, they're all in the line. They're in the line that leads from Abraham. You see, the twin brother of old Jacob had been set aside. Esau had been set aside. And now it has to be Jacob's offspring. And it's quite interesting. He was tricked into marrying Leah. I don't think you can blame old Jacob for that, because he was tricked into that. He thought he was marrying Rachel. But God blessed that union, because actually it was a real union. And from that came several of the outstanding sons and tribes of Israel. In fact, Judah came from that line. And then you notice that Joseph and Benjamin came from Rachel. And so you have here these two boys that were outstanding. Of course, Joseph became a prime minister, and two tribes actually came from him. And then also there was the little tribe of Benjamin. But the other tribes never really filled a very prominent place. It was the ones that came from the two wives, and this man was tricked into that first marriage, as we well know. But they are all in the line that comes from Abraham that was to be blessed. But Ishmael was not in that line of Abraham and of Sarah that God had promised to bless. And I think that when you read that you see that that is the explanation. You impress me that you are questioning God's judgment in doing this, that he had no right to do it. Well, whether we believe it or not, he certainly had a right here. And I believe that it was consistent and not contradictory, certainly with his nature. God never does anything contradictory with his nature. The problem is with you and with me, by the way.
0: The same listener also has a second question. He says, why did God allow such harassment of David in his conflict with Saul?
1: Well, God was training this man. He was conditioning this man and preparing him to rule over his people. And that was the explanation of this training. You might think it's pretty rough, but you'd have to talk to David and the Lord about that, because neither one of them thought it was. You do not find David complaining to God about this at all. I'm afraid you're finding fault where you ought not to find fault, and you're in danger of really questioning the judgment of God, the wisdom of God in what he does. Now, the Bible constantly states that David was a man after God's own heart. He loved David, so why did God permit this harassment of an innocent boy? Well, now, you must remember he was not an innocent boy. We know from his later conduct he was not, and even before his sin with Bathsheba, David revealed a very hot nature. In fact, the matter is, he was very narrow and bigoted in some of his judgments. God had to train this man. And God's not beating up an innocent boy. I don't like the tone of your questions, I must confess.
0: Our next question comes to us from Los Angeles, and this listener writes, I recently heard a minister say that the Christmas tree was a pagan ritual. He based his comments on Jeremiah chapter 10, verses 1 through 3. Could you please explain your position?
1: And may I say to you, there are several groups that always use that. And that is a question that came to me, and I answered it during the Christmas season. And I'm going to answer it for this party, and you're going to hear it in the good old summertime, but why shouldn't we deal with a question like this? May I say to you, these groups today and certain individuals have majored in this type of thing in the Bible, and I can't believe that it can do anything in the world but cause confusion. And it takes our attention off of the important thing. Now, to spend your time talking about the Christmas tree being a pagan rite isn't quite accurate by any means. And the passage that they use, they've taken it absolutely out of context. And I want to read it because I'd like for you to hear it. It's Jeremiah 10th chapter, and I'll begin reading at verse 1. And I'm going to read a little farther than this fellow reads, because I think you need to understand it fully. And he just read enough, you know, to make his point. But it's totally taken out of context. I'm reading now. Hear ye the word which the Lord speaketh unto you, O house of Israel. Thus saith the Lord, learn not the way of the heathen, and be not dismayed at the signs of heaven, for the heathen are dismayed at them. For the customs of the people are vain. For one cutteth a tree out of the forest, the work of the hands of the workman with the axe. Now you see, he stops there. Now let's keep reading. They deck it with silver and with gold. They fasten it with nails and with hammers, that it move not. They are upright as the palm tree, but speak not. They must needs be born, because they cannot go. Be not afraid of them, for they cannot do evil, neither also is it in them to do good. Now, what's he talking about? He's talking about idols. They go into the forest, they cut down a tree, and they make an idol out of it. All those idols of the past were wooden idols. You see them in many, many places today. And of course, many have disappeared because of the deterioration of the wood. But they went into the forest, they cut down a tree. This is not somebody going into the forest, cutting down a tree to decorate it for Christmas. It has no relation whatsoever. And they would cut down this tree, make an idol of it, deck it with all kinds of decorations, and then they'd fall down and worship it. Now, God says to his people back there, he's speaking to Israel, by the way, he says, don't be afraid of that. It can't move. Now, I never knew anybody that was afraid of a Christmas tree. Even the most pagan, heathen people I know, they're not afraid of the Christmas tree. And I've never heard of any of those heathen around us today falling down and worshiping the Christmas tree. They just use it as a matter of decoration. Now, I do think that Christmas today, taking it as a whole, has become really a pagan holiday. But that's no reason for Christians not having a Christmas tree.
0: Our final question today comes from Los Angeles. The person says, in Ephesians chapter 6, verses 2 and 3, there is a promise of a long life and that it may be well with us if we honor our parents. If we do not honor them, will the opposite be true, that we will have a short life and things never being well with us?
1: May I say that the scripture doesn't say that. First of all, I think I should read the scripture. It says in Ephesians 6, beginning with 2, honor thy father and mother, which is the first commandment with promise, that it may be well with thee, and thou mayest live long on the earth. Now, for the child of God today, why, it says, children, obey your parents in the Lord, for this is right. And then he quotes from the Old Testament. Now, in the Old Testament, God promised long life because the blessings of the Old Testament were largely earthly blessings and were confined largely to that area, although there were many spiritual blessings. But today, our blessings are spiritual blessings, and there are also physical blessings that come to us. Many of us have experienced that, but the important blessings, and here in Ephesians, it's blessed with all spiritual blessings in the heavenlies in Christ Jesus. So that I don't think that you can lift this out and say that today if you honor your father and mother, why, that means long life. That was the way it was under the Old Testament. Today, children are told to obey their parents. Now, this party goes on with another question here. Can that person never look forward to anything being well with them? Why, no, I don't think that's true today because we see the opposite true. There are some folk that disgrace their parents and they've lived a long life and things have gone well with them. I don't think that is applicable today. Does it apply to both Christians and non-Christians? Well, I don't think it's applicable today to either one, for that matter, because it's not given that way at all. It just says under the Old Testament, this was a commandment in the Old Testament, and there it was given with a promise. And Paul doesn't put a promise with it here. He just says, children, obey your parents in the Lord, for this is right. And that is the motivation for it today. And not the other at all. The other was true in the Old Testament. So my feeling is that you're trying to bring that up out of the Old Testament, make it applicable today. And actually, that's not what Paul's doing. All of the commandments are repeated in the New Testament for us, with the exception of the Sabbath day. And it's not given for us today. And boy, will I hear from that.
0: We hope that you've enjoyed today's program. If your mind has been stimulated to dig deeper into the Word of God and your studies raise questions from passages like we've heard today, then we suggest that you contact us for our resource catalog. 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
5: One of the wisest things that we can do is not just to learn from our own experiences, but to learn from others. 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

0: learning lessons from those who've gone before us. Today, the man that we will look at for lessons to be learned is none other than Judas himself, the man who kissed heaven's door but went to hell. 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
1: Church tonight a little bit about Judas. So many times we talk about the suffering of Christ, and we've gone over that a lot on Good Friday, but I really want to focus on Judas tonight and just for a few moments kind of draw out some truths and some principles that we can apply to our own lives. If you turn over to Acts chapter 1, I just want to start by reading these verses for us, and then I want to read a little bit of the story of Judas put in story form by somebody, and I want to read that for us tonight, and then we'll draw out some principles. Acts chapter 1, verse 15 to 26. Acts chapter 1, beginning in verse 15. It says, "In those days, Peter stood up among the brothers. The company of persons was in all about 120, and said, 'Brothers, the scripture had to be fulfilled, which the Holy Spirit spoke beforehand by the mouth of David concerning Judas, who became a guide to those who arrested Jesus. For he was numbered among us and was allotted his share in this ministry. Now this man acquired a field with the reward of his wickedness, and falling headlong, he burst open in the middle and all his bowels gushed out. And it became known in all the inhabitants of Jerusalem, so that the field was called in their own language

0: Akeldama, that is field of blood. For it is written in the book of Psalms, may his camp become desolate, and let there be no one to dwell in it, and let another take his office. So one of the men who have accompanied us during all the time that the Lord Jesus went in and out among us, beginning from the baptism of John until the day when he was taken up from us, one of these men must become with us a witness to his resurrection. And they put forth two, Joseph, called Barsabbas, who was also called Justus, and Matthias. And they prayed and said, you, Lord, who know the hearts of all, show which one of these men you have chosen to take the place in this ministry and apostleship from which Judas turned aside to go to his own place. And they cast lots for them, and the lot fell on Matthias, and he was numbered with the 11 apostles. Ken read that verse. It's also found in Mark chapter 14. Woe to that man who betrays the Son of Man. It would be better for him if he had not been born. So I want to talk to you just briefly tonight about Judas, the man who kissed the door of heaven but went to hell. Warren Wiersbe said this, if you are not born again, the day will come when you wish you had never been born at all. That's very true. To tell the story of Judas, perhaps the best place to begin is at the end of the story. It's now early Friday morning in Jerusalem, sometime between midnight and dawn, and the Jews are finished with Jesus. They have had their kangaroo court and their trumped up charges and their false witnesses. Annas has had a round with Jesus, and so has Caiaphas. Their verdict is clear. This man is a blasphemer who deserves to die. The assembly of religious leaders set out to take Jesus before Pilate, the Roman governor. He was the only one who can order Jesus to be put to death. There's movement, noise, and clatter as the group moves down the rocky hillside toward the Praetorium inside the ancient walled city. In the shadows, one man, now forgotten, watches, his face strained, his eyes puffy, his head slightly bowed. It has been a long night, the longest of his life. How many hours have passed since the meal in the upper room? 6, maybe 7? Who knows? After he left, he went straight to the chief priests to make the final arrangements. Then there was a short walk in the darkness across the Kidron Valley and up the wooded slope of the Mount of Olives. The whole thing had not lasted 5 minutes. It's all a blur, a few words, a kiss, some angry comments by Peter and the others. Then Jesus was arrested and taken away. In his hands, Judas held the little bag that contained 30 pieces of silver. He hadn't even bothered to count it. No one noticed him now. It was like he was yesterday's news. No one had any use for a traitor. Through the long night, he had waited, hanging around the edges of the crowd, listening for some word of how things were going. What exactly did he expect? No one knows for sure. But if at midnight he wanted to see Jesus die, by sunrise, he had changed his mind. Memories flooded his mind. Things Jesus had said, little jokes the apostles told, stories Jesus had told over and over again, little pictures painted themselves in the darkness. The smile on the face of Jairus' daughter when Jesus raised her from the dead. The look on Peter's face when he walked on the water and had actually held him up. The picture of those 12 baskets of food left over after Jesus had fed more than 5,000. He could see it all. He could hear it all. And the memories were almost too much to bear. Well, then the rumor spread that Jesus had been condemned to die. He shouldn't have been surprised, but he was. For a moment, there was a commotion in the courtyard, and Judas saw Jesus as he was being led away to Pilate. He didn't see him clearly, just a glimpse of his face from a distance, but he knew it was him. Overwhelmed. That's the only word to use. Judas was overwhelmed with the thought that Jesus was going to die. In that moment, it came to him in a blinding flash. He had made a great mistake. The greatest mistake of his life. So great a mistake that he must now somehow find a way to make things right. With that thought filling his mind, he took the bag of money, the 30 pieces of silver, and he tried to give it back. But the chief priests just laughed at him. They had no more use for him, nor his money. They had what they wanted. In desperation, Judas cried out. Matthew 27:4 says, "I have sinned, for I have betrayed innocent blood." Every word was true. He had done it. What he had done was the worst sin imaginable. He had betrayed the Lord Jesus Christ. Though he was innocent, he was about to pay with his blood for Judas's crime. With that, he threw the money into the temple, and the coins clinking and ringing as they hit the stone pavement. As Judas turned to go, the 30 pieces of silver stayed behind. Judas not only lost his Lord, he also lost his money. Very shortly, he would lose his life. Well, about his suicide, very little needs to be said. The Bible tells us that he went away and hung himself. It's the final act of a man who could not live with himself and the memory of what he had done. If you think about it, there's an ultimate irony of this tragic day. Judas actually died before Jesus did. Well, what could we learn from Judas? Four things, I think. First of all, the commitment he made. You know, it's easy to dismiss Judas as either a villain or a victim. But I'm struck by the fact that in many ways, he was just like me. He was just like you. Judas was a follower of Jesus. He was a preacher of the gospel. But there was some double-mindedness about him. In the end, he abandoned the faith he once professed. The first thing that we can see here is the commitment that he made. Judas made a commitment to Jesus, and there's no reason to think that he was anything other than sincere in his faith, like the rest of the disciples. He left everything to follow the Lord. Judas was actively involved in ministry. He was given remarkable talents. Luke tells us that Jesus called the 12 together. That included Judas, and gave them power and authority over all demons to cure diseases, and he sent them out to proclaim the kingdom of God and to heal. Judas Iscariot was a gospel preacher. I find some remarkable facts about Judas. He was personally chosen to be an apostle by Jesus Christ himself. He forsook all to follow the Lord. He spent 3.5 years traveling the length and breadth of Israel with Christ. He saw all of the miracles of Christ in person. He heard Christ give all of his famous discourses. He watched as Christ healed the sick, raised the dead, and cast out demons. He, along with the other apostles, was sent out to preach the gospel. He was one of the leaders of the apostolic band. No one ever suspected him of treason. In terms of experience, whatever you say about James, Peter, and John, you can also say about Judas. Everywhere they went, he also went. He was right there, always by the side of Jesus. He heard it all, saw it all, experienced it all. Well, however you explain his defection, you cannot say that he was less experienced than the other apostles. If anything, he was one of the leaders. After all, the other apostles chose him to handle the money. You don't pick a man whose loyalty you suspect to handle your money. You pick your best man, your most trustworthy man, the man you know that you can count on. That's why they picked Judas. The most interesting part of this story is that the other apostles apparently saw only the positive side of Judas. It wasn't until they looked back after the fact that they could see the negatives. Before his betrayal of Jesus, he looked as good as any of the rest of the apostles. And in fact, he probably looked better than most. In that light, let us note, it was for the record, just for the record one more time, no one suspected Judas. Remember this, no one. He was given the entrustment of being the treasurer of the band of apostles. He was actively involved in ministry. Being involved in ministry is a wonderful thing, let me tell you. It's a good thing, it's a wonderful thing. But it is not in itself a guarantee of spiritual life or health. Well, the second thing we see, not only just his commitment, but the opportunity he was given. Judas walked with Jesus for 3 years. Can you imagine spending 3 years of your life with Christ? He saw the greatest life that ever lived here on earth, up close and personal. When you stop and think of it, you can't have a better model than Christ, or a better environment for forming faith than Judas had in walking with the Savior. He directly witnessed the miracles, as I said. When Jesus fed the 5,000, Judas was there. He took the bread and he distributed it along with the other disciples. When Jesus calmed the storm, Judas was there. He was there when Jesus raised Lazarus from the dead. You can't have better evidence for faith than Judas had. Judas heard all the teaching. He heard the Sermon on the Mount. He heard the warnings that Jesus spoke to the Pharisees. So he knew that there was a hell to shun and a heaven to gain. He heard the parable of the prodigal son, so he knew God is ready to welcome and forgive all those who have wasted themselves in many sins. With Judas' own eyes, he saw the clearest evidence. With his own ears, he heard the finest teaching. With his own feet, he followed the greatest example there ever was. And yet, this man still betrayed Christ. The human heart, Jeremiah tells us, is beyond understanding. And there's something that's just incomprehensible about a person who abandons the faith they have once professed. It's hard to understand how a young person raised by godly parents in the context of a healthy church, taught the truths of Scripture from an early age and grounded in apologetics, can give up Jesus. But it happens. Judas' story contains an important lesson for parents, for leaders, for friends who grieve over someone they love who has abandoned the faith. Because you worry, where did we go wrong? What more could we have done? Did we fail in our teaching? Did we fail in our example? Should we have immersed our son or our daughter or our friend in a different environment? But you know what? The lesson of Judas teaches us that even the best example, the most compelling evidence, and the finest teaching, the ultimate environment for growing faith, cannot in and of itself change the human heart. The third thing we see here is the choice he made. The choice he made. Satan made a relentless assault on Judas's soul, as he makes on everyone who chooses to follow Christ. We read about Satan's attack on Judas in Luke 22. It says, then Satan entered into Judas Iscariot. John 13 tells us the devil had already put it into the heart of Judas Iscariot, Simon's son, to betray him. John 13:27 says Satan entered into him. The Bible's clear statements about Satan's activity have led some to say, well, poor Judas, he didn't have a chance. Satan entered into him. What could he do about that? But that overlooks the fact that Judas himself opened up the door to Satan. Judas had been stealing from the collective money bag. When he kept his sin secret, Satan entered into him. He made a deal with the chief priests, then sat down at the Lord's table with known sins in his life he would not confess. And Satan entered even further into his life. Because unconfessed sin, beloved, is always an open door to Satan's power. Satan doesn't gain a foothold in the lives of people who are walking in the light with Jesus. He only gains access when we open the door. And I think that we need to be reminded of that. Sometimes we get this turned around, fearing that Satan will somehow have a secret access to God's children, while doubting that Jesus can do anything for a person unless they open the door. But the Bible teaches precisely the opposite. Well, the last thing here I see with Judas is the outcome he embraced. Judas went out into the darkness that he had chosen. And when you get close to Jesus, one of two things will happen. Either you will become wholly his, or you will end up more alienated from him. Among those who hate Christ the most, some once profess to trust him. His claims are so exclusive and his demands are so pervasive that in the end, you must either give yourself to him completely or give him up altogether. There's no middle ground. The story of Judas reminds us that nothing good can come from giving up on Jesus Christ. Only those who have never known him can remain indifferent to him. For those who get close, the only outcomes are full devotion or eventual antagonism. And every day, each of us is heading in one direction or the other. We live in a day and an age when many are abandoning the faith they once professed. So the story of Judas warns us to guard our hearts, lest we drift away. The story of Judas also equips us to reach out to those who may be close to walking away from the faith. Christ calls us to be merciful to those who doubt, save others by snatching them out of the fire. That's in Jude 22 and 23. Christ is of supreme value, beloved. And following him is always worth the cost. And you ask, well, how does this apply to us? Well, either you have trusted Christ as your Lord and Savior, or you haven't. And if you have, we believe that you are secure in your faith. See, it's not the fact that Judas once believed in Jesus, that he was once saved and then he was lost. We're not saying that, because he wasn't. He was lost. You can't lose your salvation. But we also have to agree that there are many, even within the church, who profess Christ. They say all the right things. They look nice. They have all the religious stuff about them. But they don't possess Christ. Christ has never changed their heart, just like he never changed Judas's heart. And I pray that as we come to our communion time, that we would be reminded that it's not by religious activity, it's not by being here today, you don't get brownie points for this, that we are called to serve Christ with everything we have, with our whole being. Anything less is not worthy of him. Father, we thank you for the lessons from Judas. Lord, we thank you for even Jesus' interaction with Judas. Continually patient, continually loving, continually gracious, even though he knew in his heart that this was the one who would betray him. And yet, Father, we thank you for your sovereignty that all this falls under. that, Lord, somehow even the betrayal of Judas was used for your glory, to fulfill your word, to fulfill your prophecy, to fulfill your scripture. And so, Lord, we pray that as your people, that our commitment to you will be wholehearted, that we will not waver in our commitment to Christ our Savior. In Jesus' name, amen.
1: 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We're here in Redwood City. The zip code is 94061. And again, our phone number is 650-366-9923. 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
13: With SRN News, I'm Mary Rose. High-level U.S.-Iran talks on their interim deal to end the war have had a tense start in Switzerland. Tehran took offense at comments Sunday by President Trump, who threatened to attack and told Iran's president to watch what he says. The comments complicated efforts by J.D. Vance and mediators, Pakistan and Qatar, to keep Iran engaged in discussions. The talks aim to address issues like Tehran's nuclear program, the Strait of Hormuz, and the unfreezing of Iranian assets. France is in the grips of a severe heat wave, leading to canceled trains, concerts, and sports events. Authorities have banned public drinking in red alert zones to reduce risks. Temperatures reached 40 degrees Celsius, which is 104 degrees Fahrenheit, on Sunday. This is SRN News.
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8: Good afternoon, friends. This is Pastor Ron Macciolo welcoming you to another edition of Prayer Connection. I trust you've had an opportunity this morning to worship the Lord in the beauty of His holiness, to sing the song of the Lord, to hear the Word of God, and to be with the people of God. This beautiful hymn is entitled, Under His Wings. In the days following World War II, when communists were overrunning China, the endangered missionaries found comfort knowing that in a world dominated by the Iron Curtain and the Bamboo Curtain, they could rest under the feather curtain of God. Psalm 91:4 says, quote, He shall cover you with His feathers, and under His wings you shall take refuge, end quote. The biblical patriarch Boaz referred to Ruth as a woman who had come under the Lord's wings for refuge, Ruth chapter 2, verse 12. Later, Ruth's great-grandson, King David, perhaps recalling that story, asked the Lord in Psalm 17:8, Keep me as the apple of your eye. Hide me under the shadow of your wing. And in Psalm 57, he cried, Be merciful to me, O God, be merciful to me. For my soul trusts in you, and in the shadow of your wings I will make my refuge until these calamities have passed by. 1,000 years later, David's great descendant, Jesus of Nazareth, said to the people of Jerusalem, O Jerusalem, Jerusalem, the one who kills the prophets and stones those who are sent to her, how often I have wanted to gather your children together as a hen gathers her chicks under her wings. All these comforting word pictures were woven together in the hymn Under His Wings, written by William Orcutt Cushing, who was born into a Unitarian home in 1823. He labored for over 20 years as a Christian pastor in New York with the Disciples of Christ. But the death of his wife and severe problems with his voice forced him out of the pastorate. In near despair, he asked God to give him something to do for the kingdom. It came into his heart to begin writing hymns, And in subsequent years, she produced more than 3

300 of them, including Ring the Bells of Heaven, When He Cometh, Down in the Valley, and Under His Wings. If you find yourself in near despair with the worries and fears of life, close your eyes and visualize the warm safety of the feather curtain of God. Under His wings I am safely abiding, though the night deepens and tempests are wild. Still I can trust Him. I know He will keep me. He has redeemed me, and I am His child. Under His wings, who from His love can sever? Under His wings my soul shall abide, safely abide forever. Under His wings, what a refuge in sorrow. How the heart yearningly turns to His rest. Often when earth has no balm for my healing, there I find comfort, and there I am blessed. Under His wings, who from His love can sever? Under His wings, my soul shall abide, safely abide forever. Under His wings, oh, what precious enjoyment, there will I hide till life's trials are o'er. Sheltered, protected, no evil can harm me. Resting in Jesus, I'm safe evermore. Under His wings, who from His love can sever? Under His wings, my soul shall abide, safely abide forever. Let me read you that third stanza one more time. It really spoke to me. Under His wings, oh, what precious enjoyment. There will I hide till life's trials are o'er. Sheltered, protected, no evil can harm me. Resting in Jesus, I'm safe evermore. Under His wings, who from His love can sever? Under His wings, my soul shall abide, safely abide forever. And I trust you're taking refuge in the Lord today, friend, for whatever is happening to you, whatever is going on in your life, just know that in the shelter of God's wings, you can find comfort. This devotional is called Giving Thanks to God. God saw you before you were born, Psalm 139, 13 through 16. He knew your mother and father and the circumstances of the home where you were to grow up. He knew the schools you would attend and the neighborhood in which you would live. God gave you the ability to survive and walk with you through good times and bad. He gave you survival techniques and guardian angels to keep and protect you, Psalm 91:11. Even before He made the world, God loved you and chose you in Christ to be holy and without fault. In His eyes, Ephesians 1:4. He cried with you when you cried. He laughed with you when you laughed. He was grieved when you were misunderstood and treated unfairly. He watched and waited, looking forward to the day when you would receive Jesus as your Savior. To as many as received Him, He gave the power, the right, to become the sons of God. He longs for your fellowship, desiring for you to know Him more and more intimately. Your survival techniques were probably different than mine, whatever they were, and whatever your life may have been like up until this point. The peace of God can change the regrets and the wounds of the past into thanksgiving and praise. You can experience wholeness by earnestly and sincerely praying this prayer. Pray this with me, would you? Father, I come into Your presence with songs of thanksgiving and praise to Your name. Lord, You are good. Your love is forever, and Your faithfulness goes on and on. It is good to give thanks to You, Lord, and sing praises to You, the Most High. I shout my praise to You, Lord, with all the earth. I serve You with joy and come before You with singing. I know that You are God. It is You who made me, and I belong to You. I am of Your people and the sheep You tend. Thank You, Lord, that You will finish the work You started in me. I am the work of Your hands, and Your loving kindness lasts forever. You will never leave me or forsake me.
Thank you for my parents who gave me life. I honor them as you commanded. Thank you that things go well for me and for giving me a long life on earth. I am grateful for the victories in spite of those who tend to harm me. You use them for good, even though Satan intends them for my destruction. Thank you that you came that I might have life and might have it more abundantly. Thank you for the Spirit of truth, the Holy Spirit, who leads me into all truth and tells me what is to come. Thank you for your love and grace, teaching me to believe the best of others, to hope in all circumstances, and to endure everything without weakening. It is you who gives me the desire and power to do what pleases you. I'm grateful to pray and meet with you and to find you in your word. Life is exciting, and I'm thankful I'm alive for such a time as this. Thank you for making me intelligent and discerning in knowing you personally, that you cause my eyes to be focused and clear so I can see exactly what you are calling me to do. Thank you for helping me to grasp the immensity of this glorious way of life you have for me, the other extravagance of your work in me. Endless energy, boundless strength. I give thanks to you, Lord, and praise your name. I have victory in life by the blood of the Lamb and by the word of my witness. I am your faithful one, Lord, and will praise you with songs and honor your holy name. In the name of Jesus, I pray. Amen. Isn't that a great devotional, friend? Well, let's go to the Lord in prayer and seek God to teach the nations his ways. Isaiah 2:2-3 says this. In the last days, the mountain of the Lord's temple will be established, and all nations will stream to it. Many peoples will come and say, come, let us go up to the mountain of the Lord, to the house of the God of Jacob. He will teach us his ways so that we may walk in his paths. In the last days, Father, you promised to summon the nations to learn your ways. Despite our high ideals, we have not mastered basic righteousness or kindness. We have failed to flourish in peace. Draw us near to hear. Give us humble, teachable hearts. Train many from each of the diverse peoples of our land to live in justice, joy, and generous love. Teach our children. Instruct our elders. Train our leaders. Educate our educators. Lead us to walk in the wisdom of your ways. John 8:2 says this. At dawn, he appeared to them in the temple courts where all the people gathered around him, and he sat down to teach them. Your words were so appealing and powerful that people rose at dawn, crowding near to hear you. You are not always eager to hear. We are not always eager to hear your teaching. Forgive our complacency and thrill us with the hope that we will live in a city changed by your teaching. Gather us to yourself, Lord. Disciple us in the hope of heaven filling the earth. So we pray for anointed teaching of God's word in our city to draw many to him. For seekers along with Christ followers to bring their questions and concerns to Jesus. We seek you on behalf of government leaders. 1 Timothy 2:1-2 says this. I urge then, first of all, that requests, prayers, intercession, and thanksgiving be made for everyone, for kings and all those in authority. We pray, Father, that government leaders will be examples of righteousness in our society, that they will experience God's wisdom in their deliberations, that they will speak and carry out dealings with truth, that they will not hinder the service and worship of Jesus Christ, that they will come to know, honor, and follow Christ. And now we seek you for the nations to honor Jesus as Lord.
Zechariah 9, 9 and 10 says this, "Rejoice greatly, O daughter of Zion. See, your king comes to you, righteous and having salvation, gentle and riding on a donkey, on a colt, the foal of a donkey. He will proclaim peace to the nations." O Father, your kingdom does not come in a militant way. Instead of invasion, you come by invitation. And so we gladly welcome your visitation. Come triumphant in your kindness. Come lifting your voice to proclaim your grace to our city and your peace to the nations. Disarm the arguments of those who deny you. Tear down the defenses of those who resist your love. Give us hope for enduring days of peace that only you can bring. John 12:19 says this, "Look how the whole world has gone after him." Oh, Father, the people on that first Palm Sunday welcomed you. They had come for the usual religious ceremonies. Instead, they found the city exploding joyously, welcoming someone as the long-awaited Messiah. We want people of our city to recognize the day of your visitation, Lord. Disclose yourself to them, Lord Jesus. Make yourself known to all who have dared to desire that you will do great things in these days. We pray that God's Spirit would open people's hearts to welcome the beauty and life-changing power of Christ's leadership. For God to bring a day of dynamic movements in which many people follow Christ together. We seek you now on behalf of men, especially with Father's Day today. Jeremiah 9:23 and 24 says this, "Let not the wise man boast of his wisdom, or the strong man boast of his strength, or the rich man boast of his riches, but let him who boasts, boast about this, that he understands and knows me." Oh, we pray that men will seek God and honor him in faithfulness, wisdom, and truth, for their identity to be centered in Christ-like servant leadership, that the vision of their lives would be to serve and advance God's purposes. And we seek you now for your reviving life to bring joy. Psalm 85, 2, 4, and 6 says this, "You forgave the iniquity of your people. You covered all their sin. Restore us, O God, of our salvation. Will you not yourself revive us again that your people may rejoice in you?" We stand together before you as your people. We acknowledge that among us there are sins, great and small. We are grateful for the free forgiveness of Christ that covers such sins. But you have saved us for a greater purpose than merely managing our cycles of sin. Haven't you saved us so that we might serve you in the ever new life of your risen Son? Revive us in ways that change us deeply. Infuse us with the resurgent life of your Spirit so that we find ourselves rejoicing in rising, always escalating love for your Son. Luke 15:20 through 24 says this, "His father saw him and felt compassion. The son said to him, 'Father, I have sinned against heaven and in your sight.' But the father said to his slaves, 'Quickly, bring out the best robe. Let us eat and celebrate, for this son of mine was dead and has come to life again.' And they began to celebrate." Why are we surprised that your heart overflows in party-starting joy whenever a lost, long son or daughter comes home? Whenever we turn toward you, even slightly, we find that you have already been seeking us. What vigilant love, what extravagant gladness to come home to you, to sense your delight, is like coming back from life from the dead. Make us jubilant in your house so that many more in our city will find their way home to you. So we pray for many who only know of God's forgiveness, to
to also experience his life-giving power. For God's joy to be revealed with his love, so that many come home to him. We seek now on behalf of children. Mark 10:14 says this, "Let the little children come to me, and do not hinder them, for the kingdom of God belongs to such as these." We pray that children will hear the gospel and encounter Christ early in life, that God's great fatherly heart will be revealed with healing power to kids who have been wounded or disappointed by their parents, for lasting family stability, for excellence in the education, for wisdom to be formed in their early years, for safety from violence and perversion, for laughter and joy. And now we seek you to bring a lasting revival. Psalm 85:6-9. Will you not revive us again, that your people may rejoice in you? Show us your unfailing love, O Lord. I will listen to what the Lord God will say, his promises, and he promises peace to his people, his saints. But let them not return to folly. Surely his salvation is near those who fear him, that his glory may dwell in our land. Once again, we seek to be renewed. It is a prayer that we have prayed before. Revive us again. Do we dare ask that you would revive your people once and for all? Revivals in earlier generations have come and gone, blazing intensely and then flickering away. Surely your boundless love can bring unceasing revival. It is our love that fades. Your love for us is never failing. Show us what your enduring love can do. Speak in life-giving power and lift our fluttering hopes. Bring your promised peace upon us. Save us, Lord, in ways that surprise us. Envelop entire cities with Christ's resurrection life so that your glory shines throughout our land. Luke 1:76-78 says this, "Go on before the Lord to prepare his ways, to give to his people the knowledge of salvation by the forgiveness of their sins, because of the tender mercy of our God, with which the sunrise from on high shall visit us." You have surprised your people in the past by bringing your presence upon them with a love they did not expect. It was as if the brilliant light of the sun had suddenly descended from the sky, exposing long forgotten hidden sins to the forgiving love of God. Get us ready to be amazed by the intensity and newness of your mercy. Visit us with your reviving love. So we pray for God to expose sin in ways that bring hope, that we will be set free from its power, for Christians to pray and be prepared for God to visit entire communities with his life-giving mercy. We seek you now on behalf of the poor. Psalm 140:12 says, "I know that the Lord secures justice for the poor and upholds the cause of the needy." We pray that the spiritual and physical needs of the poor will be met with dignity and stability. We pray that God will release them from cycles of oppression and despair so that the poor are transformed to become God's blessing to others. And now we seek you for humility instead of complacent pride. Isaiah 29:13-14. "These people come near to me with their mouth and honor me with their lips, but their hearts are far from me. Their worship is made up only of rules taught by men. Therefore, once more, I will astound these people with wonder upon wonder. The wisdom of the wise will perish. The intelligence of the intelligent will vanish." Father, we know what it is like to be impressed by our own religious performance. We can say all the correct words, yet leave our hearts far behind. Our worship routines are so well rehearsed that they have become predictable and safe. We are among those who have approached you without heart or humility. Please break through our pride. Gather our wayward hearts. Surprise us with your supremacy. Stun us with how dangerous you are. Ravish us
with the brilliance of your beauty so that the cloud of clever religious pride evaporates in the radiance of your glory. And friends, as we prepare for this next week, may the Lord bless you and keep you. May the Lord make his face shine upon you and be gracious to you. May the Lord turn his face toward you and give you peace. Go with God, my friend, and he will go with God, and he will go with you. Seek him, trust him, love him, and he will do exceedingly abundantly of all that you can ask or think. Until we see each other next week, may God richly bless you, my beloved.

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Don't just pray when you feel like it. Have an appointment with the Lord and keep it. Until next time, it is our prayer that God both keep you and use you for His glory.

0: Northern California's one place for Christian talk. All praise to God the Father. All praise to Christ the Son. 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
4: 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He wonders why. In verse 12, the angel explains it. Then he said to me, "Do not fear, Daniel, for the first day that you set your heart to understand and to humble yourself before your God, your words were heard, and I've come because of your words." 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But keep praying, keep persisting, and God will reveal himself mighty.
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1: News, Mary Rose. High-level delegations from the U.S. and Iran met in Switzerland today. Vice President J.D. Vance is leading the negotiations for the U.S., joined by mediators from Qatar and Pakistan. The discussions are said to focus on technical details of a memorandum of understanding signed last week. The talk comes as Israel and Hezbollah accuse each other of violating terms of a ceasefire. Iran said it once again closed the Strait of Hormuz because of Israeli attacks in Lebanon. The U.S. military denied Iran's claim to control the vital waterway. France is in the grips of a severe heat wave, leading to canceled trains, concerts, and even sports events. Authorities have banned public drinking in red alert zones to reduce risks. This is SR.
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Welcome to the preaching and teaching ministry of People's Intercities Fellowship, Living by the Word. I'm Pastor Marcus Small. Thank you for tuning in today. Now, please join us for the message titled, Jesus, One of a Kind. It was Gabriel that brought the message of hope to Mary. And it is the same Gabriel that had brought the message to Zechariah in Luke chapter 1, verse 19. And I was sent to speak to you and to bring you this good news. And in verse 36, the angel reveals to Mary that her relative is in her sixth month. Now, let me just mention this. We have just quickly two different